0: lives. We see so much brokenness all around us in people's lives. And we wonder, with all the hurt and heartache and brokenness in the world, our world, is there hope? This is Jeremiah 18, a living illustration. We all typically like illustrations, whether they are great stories that come out of the Bible or stories that we hear from pulpits or lessons that we learn, parables instruct us. This is a living illustration at the potter's house. Now, making pottery is one of the oldest, most ancient arts, and it is virtually unchanged, this art of making pottery, unchanged from ancient times. If you went to a potter's shed in the Middle East or even in this country today, if you would find a house of ceramics, you would discover that pottery is made virtually the same way as it has been done year after year after generation after generation. A few minor changes, maybe some motorization and so on, but ultimately there is the clay and there is a wheel that is operated with a treadle, either motorized or by your feet, and the potter puts the clay on the wheel and turns it and shapes and makes a vessel. So God takes us to this vivid illustration in Jeremiah 18 to teach us some lessons, vital lessons, at the potter's house. And what do we learn on our trip to the potter's shed? That is, that failure is not final when you put your life in the master's hands. This was originally spoken to a nation, the nation of Israel. And certainly it's a word for America today. And there's so much brokenness in this country. As Jeremiah described the nation of Israel, we are facing disaster. And no human being can make America great again. We have political problems, we have moral problems, we are broken morally, spiritually, politically, financially. We are a broken people, and only God can fix it. Only God can change the future of our nation. And what is true for the nation is true for you and me. That we are on the potter's wheel. We, like the clay, are in the master's hands. What do we learn there? Let's think for a few moments about the shaping of a person's life. Verse 3 tells us that the potter places the clay on the wheel. We don't have to wonder who is the potter, because God tells us in verse 6 that he is the potter. Can I not do with you, O Israel, as the potter does with the clay? The potter represents God. He is the divine potter. And like the potter, God makes us and shapes us. He sovereignly breaks us and makes us into the persons that he desires us to be. God is the master workman. And he has a plan, a purpose in making every life. The Bible says we are fearfully and wonderfully made. The handprint of God is upon every life. The echo of God is in every soul. And his design, his desire, is to make a beautiful vessel for his glory, for his use, valuable and beautiful and useful. You are not the result of chaos or confusion in the universe. You are not the result of random chance. Mankind, humankind, is made by God himself. In fact, we're told in Genesis chapter 1 that he made man in his own image. The very image and identity of God is in our humanity. We were made for an eternal purpose. Just as God cannot cease to exist, you cannot cease to exist. The breath, the life of God, God breathed his life into mankind, and the life of God, therefore, is in mankind. We know, of course, that that life became flawed because of sin, distorted and depraved. But the original intent of God and God's purpose and plan for every life is for you to be a beautiful expression of his love. You are not loved because you are valuable. You are valuable because you are loved. Loved by God. And your soul, your very being, cries out to know the God who made you, who created you for himself. You are made by him and for him. We will never find happiness or hope in life, in chasing pleasure or money or possessions or property. We'll not find it in drugs or alcohol or sex. These do not bring peace and promise that only God can give, the happiness that is expected. You know, they say insanity is doing the same thing over and over and over and over again and expecting a different result. Sin is spiritual insanity because somehow we think that by more sin or by living my own life, my own way, again and again and again, I will ultimately get a different result and be happy. The fact is, God is for your happiness. He made you for his goodwill. The chief end of man is to know God, enjoy him forever. You were made to know him and the happiness and fulfillment and the forever life that he gives. The reason that some of you don't have security and identity in your life is because you are living outside of a relationship with God who made you. God is the divine potter. But what is the clay? Who is the clay? Well, of course, we be the clay. We are the clay. Now, that's not very flattering, is it? The clay is colorless. It's basically worthless in and of itself. It's just wet dirt. You know, there's no beauty in the clay itself. But when God gets his hand, when the divine potter gets his hand on the clay and begins to shape it and make it and even break it and bend it, he makes something beautiful of our lives. You know, the Bible says that we were made from the dust of the earth. I actually went on my phone, Siri, to ask, what is the physical, financial value of a human body? And she said, this is what I found. And I got several articles that showed up. And the answer ranged from $3.95 to $5, $6, $7. Not much. But to God, you're worth everything. The God who made you, created you, and recreates you in Christ. He loves you so much. You're so valuable to him that he sent his darling son to the cross. Because you see, Jesus, God, became clay. He took on human flesh. And that clay was pure, but it was broken. And his life poured out for us on the cross. If you dare to think that God does not love you, remember the cross. Remember that his blood was poured out for you, that his body was broken for you. You are of infinite value to God. Eternal value to God. Jesus said, what does it profit a man should he gain the whole world and lose his own soul? Your eternal, immortal soul that will be here, endless, timeless, dateless, immortal, is more valuable than all the worlds and everything in it put together. You are clay, but you're God's clay.
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0: If the potter, the divine potter, takes the clay and begins to work with it and having created it, begins to caress it and move it and shape it, he then, when it's just right, pliable enough, throws it on the wheel. And the wheel spins it round and round. And there's a treadle on at his feet that he is moving, like a pedal on a piano here, just moving the treadle as he's moving the wheel. What is the wheel? The wheel represents the daily turn and twist of life, directed by the potter. Turned by the hand and the feet of God. Life is on God's potter's wheel. James told us something like this when he said that life is like the cycle. He spoke of the cycle or the wheel of life. And so when we, the clay, are tossed on to the wheel of life and we begin to turn, the master craftsman, the maker, begins to shape us by turns and twists, sometimes rapidly speeding up the wheel, sometimes slowing it down to an almost interminable level. The twist of life, not the blind fate or chance of life, but again, the wheel of life directed by the divine potter. We're not going just round and round and round and round in circles. If you are a believer in the Lord Jesus Christ, you are, according to Ephesians 10, 2:10, his workmanship created in Jesus Christ unto good works. And as God turns the wheel of your life, he knows what he's doing. He is sovereign over all of those turns in tragedy, in sorrow, in grief, in pain. He knows it all, and he's working it, working it. And when you go through one of those times in life when the pressure is on, the hands of the potter seem to be pushing too hard, when the potter's hands meet the tragedies of life and the tests of life, Romans 8:28 is still right where it's always been in the Bible. For God is still working all things together for good. He's working creatively, constructively, continually in his child. He's working all things together for the good to those who love the Lord. Watch this. To those who love the Lord and are fitting into his plan. who are walking according to His plan and purposes in our lives. God is working intelligently and individually on your life and in your life. So God is turning the wheel of life. And because He does, He turns ultimately every sorrow to joy, every grief to comfort, every pain to healing, every loss to gain. The divine potter is in charge, and He's making something beautiful of your life. That's the shaping of a person's life. But then I want you to see at the potter's house the spoiling of a person's life. Look at verse 4 again in chapter 18 of Jeremiah. And the vessel he was making of clay was spoiled in the potter's hand. Spoiled. Marred. There is a defect that shows up. And you see the frown on the potter's face. And the wheel slows and his hands cease moving as he finds something in the clay that is resistant to the work of his hands. Something in the clay that becomes a problem. Now, what's the problem here? This clay that was spoiled, this vessel that was spoiled in the very hand of the one who made it. The problem is not in the potter or in the potter's hands, skilled and always successful. The problem is in the pot. It's in the vessel itself. Some of you who are listening to me today are resisting the work of God's hands in your life. You are struggling against His hands, some secret in your life that is stiffening your resistance to God, some impurity that is in your human clay, a brittleness, a bitterness. And God cannot do what He desires to do in the design of your life, to bring about the beauty and the glory of you, His vessel, because you're holding back, you're pushing Him away. Whether it be sorrow or whether it be circumstances, some blame the circumstances of their lives for the problem in their clay. God, if you had not made me, I've even heard as a pastor, I've heard over the years, people blame God. God, why did you make me like this? Why am I like this? And with raised fist, curse the name of God. You know, there are some things in life you cannot change. There are some givens, some veritables in life that you cannot change. For example, the date of your birth, the day you were born. You can change your age if you want, but that would be lying. You can't change the date of your birth. You can't change. There was something you didn't have anything to say about, and that was the place of your birth. I don't have a lot to say about some of the basic components of who I am and what I am like and my DNA and my genetic code and all the rest. These are given. But I want you to remember today that when God made you, He made you for His purpose. And if you will live in the potter's hands, He will shape you and make you exactly the way He wants you to be. As someone inelegantly put it one time, when God made us, God don't make no junk. You are not a mistake. You are a miracle. Made by the Master's hand. Some blame their flaws and failures.

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3: The old songwriter said, "Have thine own way, Lord. Have thine own way. Thou art the potter, I am the clay. Mold me and make me after thy will while I am waiting, yielded and still." Have you yielded your life to the touch and the transformation of the Master's hands? Because remember this, God always gives his best to them who leave the choice with him. So we see a vessel shaped, we see a vessel spoiled, but thank God there's something else. We see here, we learn here at the potter's house that we see the saving of a person's life, the saving of this vessel. Look at verse 4, chapter 18 again. "And the vessel he was making of clay spoiled in the potter's hand, and what did he do? Did he throw it away? No. He reworked it. He reworked it into another vessel. Some say he mended it. No, he made it over. He made it again as it seemed good for the potter to do. Thank God for the saving of a person's life, the saving of this vessel representing you here. Our God, the divine potter, is the God of the second chance and the third and the fourth and another, how many you need. It's called grace. It's that marvelous grace, that majestic, magnificent grace that we are made again. Literally, in the Hebrew, it says that it was marred again and again. It was spoiled over and over again. But he kept remaking it. Is God through with you because you have failed him? No, no, no, 1,000 times no. Our God is the God of new beginnings. And because of the cross, because of the power of the resurrection, even though you've messed up and you're broken, you can be made again.
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5: Have you ever had the experience, maybe back when you were a child, of having a splinter in your finger or in your foot? And then came the fear that someone, your mom or your dad, or God forbid, your brother or sister, was going to take your hand and start digging with tweezers to get that splinter out. Now, the splinter hurts, and you know it could get infected because your mother told you so, and you got to get it out. But maybe you would rather suffer through pain and be in control of your misery than let someone else take the splinter out. That's what it's like when we hesitate to give our broken lives, our messes

0: to God. We're afraid of losing control. We're afraid of giving someone else our lives. We're afraid of how long it might take and how much it might hurt. But it is that very fear that keeps us from healing. It's the fear that keeps us from trusting in the great physician who can truly transform our lives. Remember, God isn't just cleaning up your problem. He's transforming your life. He wants to take your broken life and put it together again if you will give him all the pieces. The one who made you, and even though you have been marred in his hands, you can be made again. Sin is such a powerful and destructive force. It breaks so many lives. But let me remind you, God loves you. Jesus died on the cross for your sins. And he loves you so much that he's chasing you down right now to offer you forgiveness and to change your heart, your mind, your future forever. So let Jesus perform a little divine surgery in your life today. Let him take your wounded hand and your broken heart and heal your soul. Let Jesus make something beautiful out of your life.
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10: Pastor Rick Warren once said, "The way you store up treasure in heaven is by investing and getting people there." Hi, I'm Rob West. That's a powerful statement, and it raises an important question. What does it really mean to store up treasure in heaven? Today, we'll explore what the Bible really means when it talks about eternal rewards and how that truth can reshape how we steward our time, money, and influence. Then we'll take your calls at 800-525-7000. This is Faith and Finance, biblical wisdom for your financial decisions. Well, in Matthew 6:20, Jesus says, "Lay up for yourselves treasures in heaven, where neither moth nor rust destroys, and where thieves do not break in and steal." That word treasure is striking. In Greek, the word is thesauros, the same root from which we get the word treasury. It describes something stored safely for the future. Jesus isn't describing a spiritual savings account filled with gold and silver. Instead, he's pointing to the lasting fruit of a life lived in alignment with God's kingdom. That's why he doesn't say, "Don't have treasure," but rather, "Store your treasure in heaven." What we invest in God's purposes today carries eternal significance. Now, that raises an important question. What exactly are eternal rewards? Well, in 1 Timothy 6:18 and 19, Paul writes, "They are to do good, to be rich in good works, to be generous and ready to share, thus storing up treasure for themselves as a good foundation for the future, so that they may take hold of that which is truly life." Notice that phrase, "that which is truly life." The reward isn't merely something we receive later. It's the fullness of life that comes from walking in step with Christ now and forever. The early church understood this well. The theologian Augustine once wrote in his work, The City of God, "God himself, who is the author of virtue, shall there be its reward. For as there is nothing greater or better, he has promised himself." In other words, the greatest reward of eternity is not something we possess, but someone we know. That's the heart of eternal rewards: deeper fellowship with God, fuller participation in his kingdom, and the joy of seeing his work unfold through our lives. And this is where our finances come in. Jesus often connected money with eternal perspective, because money reveals what we value. When we give generously, serve faithfully, and steward wisely, we're investing in something that lasts beyond the temporary. Think about the parable in Luke 16, where Jesus tells his followers, "If then you have not been faithful in the unrighteous wealth, who will entrust to you the true riches?" In other words, how we manage earthly resources reflects whether our hearts are ready for something far greater. Every act of generosity, every decision to trust God rather than money, every sacrifice made for his kingdom becomes part of a story that continues into eternity. And here's the grace in all of it. God's rewards are never wages, they're gifts. The Bible teaches that he rewards his people not because we've earned it, but because he is generous. In his grace, God chooses to reward the very faithfulness he produces in us. This reveals something truly beautiful about our Father. No matter what we have or don't have in this world, because we belong to him, he promises to entrust us with the true riches of his kingdom. That's what it means to store up treasure in heaven. Instead of investing everything in what's temporary, we place our lives, our resources, and our trust into the hands of the one who is the very source of heaven and earth. It's not about building a spiritual portfolio. It's about orienting our hearts toward God himself. Life with God has never been about accumulating more. It has always been about knowing him, trusting him, and sharing in his purposes. Which means the real question isn't, what do I get in heaven? The better question is, how can I live today in light of eternity? Because one day, every faithful steward will hear the words Jesus spoke in Matthew 25:21, words that will fill every believer's heart with complete awe and fulfillment. "Well done, good and faithful servant. Enter into the joy of your master." If you've ever wondered how to live with that kind of eternal perspective day to day, I walk through it in my new devotional, Our Ultimate Treasure, a 21-day journey to faithful stewardship. 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
8: 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All right, to the phones we go. Let's go over to Georgia. Diane, how can I help?
14: Yes. First, praise be to God for your ministry and helping us all to be a good steward. My question is concerning an individual retirement account. I have received several letters for that it's inactive from different agencies that would help me cash them, but of course with a fee. However, I have the original customer receipt. My question for you, sir, is how's the best way for me to cash this and transfer it to either another traditional, or can I transfer it to a Roth? And the maturation date on this is 1990, so it is old. So what is your recommendation, sir?
8: Yeah. So it may have been turned over to the state as unclaimed property due to inactivity. Did they say what steps have been taken?
14: On the notification, there's no steps have been taken so far. I'm to notify them and let them help me cash this, but of course with a fee.
8: So. Got it. Yeah. So you want to go ahead and do that, because you don't want to have this transferred out often to the state treasurer, and then you'd have to go through unclaimed property to get it back. You want to try to avoid cashing it out, because not only is there a fee, it's going to all become taxable to you. And if you're under 59 and a half, there's going to be a penalty. But in either case, it's going to be a taxable event when you take it out. So when you move it, rather than cash it out through a direct transfer, that way you can reclaim the funds. You'd open a new IRA at perhaps a brokerage firm like Fidelity or Schwab, and then you do a trustee-to-trustee transfer from where it is now, whatever custodian has contacted you, to the new custodian where you'd open your new IRA. Is it a traditional IRA currently?
14: I'm not sure, sir, because this was purchased in 1987.
8: Okay.
14: And on my certificate for customer receipt, it just has an individual retirement account. And it has regular little X's over regular. So.
8: Okay, got it. Yeah, so it's probably a traditional IRA, which means it's pre-tax. So when you put the money in back in 1990, you got a current year tax deduction for the money. And so you're going to want to open a new IRA at either an institution of your choosing, unless you already have an advisor who's managing other investments for you. Do you?
14: Mm-hmm. No, sir.
8: Okay. So I would go to either Fidelity or Schwab. Either would be great. They both get high ratings on customer service. They're very low cost. You'd open an IRA. It's easy to do on their website. It'll take you 5 minutes, and you're going to want to open a traditional IRA. And once you do that, you're going to get an account number. And then you would contact the current custodian that sent you the letter and say that you want to do a direct rollover or a trustee-to-trustee transfer. You'll provide them the new name of the institution that you've opened the account at, the account number, and then they'll transfer it over. Now, once it comes into the new IRA, you can then invest it. You could also add money to it. And you could put in up to $7,500 for this year. And then if you're over 50, you could put in an extra $1,100 up to $8,600. But that would allow you to keep this money invested. And then you just have to pick a high quality mutual fund or ETF. And if you don't know which one to pick, our friends at soundmindinvesting.org could help you. But the bottom line is I'd get it out of there, get it into an IRA. Now, if you wanted to do a conversion to a Roth IRA, you could. You would create a taxable event because you'd be going ahead and paying the tax now for the benefit of letting that money grow tax-free in the future. You may or may not decide to do that. A lot of that's going to come down to, do you have the money to pay the tax now without taking anything out of the account? If so, that's not a bad idea. I like the Roth IRA a lot. If not, I'd probably just leave it in the traditional and get it invested.
14: Okay. Even at Roth at 65 or 66, excuse me.
8: Okay. The real sweet spot of the Roth is when you got a long time for it to grow.
14: Mm-hmm.
8: And I think in this case, it's probably if you're no longer working, are you fully retired?
14: No, sir.
8: Okay. So if you're still working, I wouldn't convert this to a Roth this year because it's just going to add more taxable income and probably in a higher bracket. Perhaps once you retire, that might be the time, especially if you haven't started Social Security yet, that might be the time to convert it because then it could grow tax-free. You keep it invested. You don't have required minimums down the road at 73. But if all you did was move it from where it is now and kept it in a traditional IRA and got it invested, that would be a win because the status you have right now within activity is one that's going to cause them to essentially transfer it out to unclaimed property. And we don't want that to happen.
14: No, sir.
8: Yeah.
14: Thank you, Connie, for your help today.
8: All right. Absolutely, Diane. Call anytime. To Indiana, Rob, go ahead.
15: The question I've got, I'm actually calling for my daughter. She's got a 2-year-old daughter, my grandbaby. And they've got $1,000 they're looking to set aside approximately every year, until she gets, 18, 20 years old. And I'm just trying to help her make a wise decision on where to put the money to work and was hoping you can offer, a place to invest it and how to set it up. Because I know going forward, when they were younger, I got them 529s. But just in case, let's just say she doesn't go to college, I know you got to be careful with, let's just say putting the money in the child's name. And I think they're just trying to get the money working for them. But, just knowing, I know you've got, I think, a son in college now, right? And,
8: I do.
15: Just trying to make the wisest choice. I would probably say the college thing, at this point, I don't think is, I know they're pretty sure they're not doing 529, but any input.
8: Happy to. Here's what I would do. If they don't want to have this earmarked for college, and I can certainly understand why they don't, I would want to keep it in their name. And that way they could choose when to hand it off to their daughter when she's spiritually and financially ready for it, rather than a custodial account where she automatically gets it at 18. So I'd tell them to go to the Schwab Intelligent Portfolios, open a joint account in their name, husband and wife. They would, in their minds, earmark it for their daughter, but it's not a custodial account. And then they could put in the $1,000 a month and get it invested. Hang on the line. I'll give you a bit more detail. Hey, much more to come just around the corner. We're just getting cranked up here. We still have a whole nother segment left and some great calls coming up just around the corner. We'll get to those here right after this break. If you want to check out prior broadcasts or download the FaithFi app, do that on our website, faithfi.com. 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
18: Hey, thanks for joining us today on Faith and Finance. Let's get right back to the phones to Texas. Lisette, thanks for calling. How can I help?
19: Yes, I have a debt of about $4,300, and I also owe $4,000. And I was thinking if I should get a balance transfer in a new card or have a loan from our 401k.
18: Yeah. You know, I'm not a big fan of either of those, even though they're both options. So the nice part about the 401k loan is you're just paying that back with interest to yourself and no one else. However, I don't want that money to come out of there because I want it to stay in there so it can keep growing for you and for you to use, you know, down the road when you retire. And if we pull it out and use it to pay off debt, it's not in there and it's not growing. And secondly, if you were to separate from your employer, then it would become a taxable distribution at that point. So that's the first issue that would cause me not to have you take out a 401k loan. With regard to the balance transfer, it's kind of a quick fix. I mean, you know, is it effective to get that interest rate down to zero? It can be. The problem is it's kind of a trap where, you know, you get in this cycle of balance transfers, which keep in mind, every time you do one of those transfers, you typically have to pay a, you know, a 2 or 3% fee. So if you've got $4,000 in credit card debt, I mean, you could pay, you know, $120 right up front just for the privilege of transferring that balance. And then if you have to do that, you know, every year, that could add up. So what would I do instead? Well, you've probably, if you listen to the program, heard me talk about our friends at Christian Credit Counselors. If you have 4,000 or more, and that happens to be right where you're at, that's my preferred way to get out of debt because it's going to start with your budget and make sure you can afford the payment and help you get that budget situated, which, by the way, is a better long-term fix for this because the opportunity for you to get out of debt and stay out of debt is going to hinge on your ability to live within your means moving forward. Now, it doesn't mean you won't have something that comes out of left field that you just don't have the savings for. That could happen. But if we can get you out of debt, get an emergency fund built up of 3 to 6 months expenses and have you living on a budget, the goal would be that you never go back into credit card debt again. And some of these quick fixes like the balance transfer or the 401k loan often fail to get you to change the behavior that ultimately led to the debt in the first place. Now, with debt management, what's going to happen is the credit card interest rate is going to be dropped and you would make one monthly payment through the credit counseling agency and they would pass it on to your creditor. And the combination of that lower interest rate would allow you to pay it off 80% faster on average. So if I were you, what I would do is head to ChristianCreditCounselors.org and let them get you set up in that program.
19: Okay. Well, thank you so much. That's
18: all
19: what
18: right.
19: I thought, and I'm trying to do that quick.
18: Awesome. Glad to hear it. Yes, ma'am. Thank you for calling today. May the Lord bless you. We appreciate you being on the program today. You know, so many people find themselves in this position. I mean, we are at record levels of credit card debt now in this nation, 1.3 trillion with a T owed. And so a lot of folks wondering, how in the world do I get out from under this? This is my preferred way, debt management, not debt consolidation with a new loan, certainly not debt settlement where you stop paying and try to negotiate it down. All right. Lines are open. I've got room for maybe one more. 800-525-7000. You can call right now. Let's go to Chicago. Evan, how can I help?
20: So my question is essentially, I have some margin in my budget. It's about $1,000 a month. I already have a maxed out emergency fund, already have paid off all consumer debt except the home. So the question is, should I increase my investing, increase my giving, or pay off the home faster? That's essentially what I'm wrestling with.
18: Yeah, I love it. And you said you have about $1,000 a month extra, is that right?
20: About, yeah.
18: Yeah. I mean, this is a great place to be, Evan. First of all, I mean, well done that you are living well within your means, that you've paid off all your consumer debt except the mortgage, and that you have a desire to give more. And I think that's awesome. Are you already giving, you know, proportionately right off the top? So this would be additional giving? Is that what you're thinking?
20: Yeah. So I already do the 10% tithe, but I have a little bit extra I give each month. Just $100 extra, but that's kind of, It feels like it's pre-planned. It doesn't feel like it's out of the generosity.
18: Yeah. Yeah. No, that's great. And what are you already doing in your, in terms of long-term savings and investments for retirement?
20: Yeah, I am a school teacher, so I have a pension. But then on top of that, I save 10% into a 457B plan. So it's kind of just those two routes of retirement income.
18: But that's great, because when you put the pension alongside the 10% that you're doing into the 457B, if you do that, you know, throughout your life, you're going to be in pretty good shape, which I love. And in terms of the mortgage, what is that interest rate?
20: Right now, it's a 6% interest rate. We just closed on it like a month ago.
18: Got it. Okay, very good. And you have at least 20% equity?
20: No, we do not. We got about 5% equity.
18: Okay. So you're paying a PMI, private mortgage insurance, on top of the 6% interest?
20: Yeah, but it's only like $40 a month. I don't know if that's cheap for PMI. It just feels very manageable.
18: Yeah. What is the balance on the mortgage?
20: $239.
18: Okay. Yeah. I mean, so that's pretty inexpensive. I mean, it's still $600 a year that you would rather not spend if you didn't have to. But, you know, it's pretty reasonable just given the size of the mortgage. So, you know, again, I think you're in a great spot. I mean, I love the fact that you're giving proportionately right up front. I think the extent to which, you know, you all are sensing, hey, we'd love to do more, I'd love for you to lean into that and align your money with God's priorities. And really pray through, Lord, what would you have us to do? What does it look like for us to give faithfully and joyfully first? And the extent to which we want to kind of feel our giving and move, not from a pressure situation like God expects something to you, but a privilege to recognize that I have the ability as an overflow of God's grace that's been extended to me. It's a privilege to be able to participate in God's activities. I'd lean into that and really think about what that might look like. In fact, I'm going to send you a copy of Randy Alcorn's classic, The Treasure Principle, for you and your wife to read through. I think that'll be an encouragement to you. So I don't think you can ever go wrong there. And I would really just decide that you're going to commit a period of time to ask the Lord, what does it look like for us to give faithfully right now? Beyond that, I think you are already saving pretty significantly. And so I think that's a great thing. And the idea that you would get a guaranteed 6% on your mortgage, you know, is excellent. And that's going to give you greater long-term freedom down the road and free up $500 a year that you're not having to spend on PMI, which is not going to do anything for you. So I think the balance of what's left after you increase your giving, I would split between additional investments and prepaying that mortgage, which I think would be a great option. And then if you have other medium or short-term goals that come up along the way, we can address them as they come up. I hope that helps. Stay on the line. We'll send you the Treasure Principle. Well, folks, thanks for being along with us today. A big thanks to my team today. We're grateful for Sandy and Jim and Devin. Couldn't do it without them. Have a wonderful weekend, and we'll see you next week. Lord bless you. Bye-bye.
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21: Memory. It has the power to sustain us when the road ahead looks uncertain. You're listening to the Daily Devotional from Moody Bible Institute, known as Today in the Word. And I'm John Gager. You know, the principle of remembering our journey lies at the very heart of Numbers chapter 33, where Moses presents a detailed record of Israel's wilderness wanderings. At God's command, Moses recorded the stages in their journey. creating a permanent record of divine faithfulness through four decades. The list reads like ancient GPS coordinates. They left Ramses and camped at Succoth. They left Succoth and camped at Etham. They left the Red Sea and camped in the desert of Sin. Each location held memories, some of rebellion, others of provision. The Red Sea crossing, Mount Sinai, Kadesh, every stop represented encounters with God's grace and judgment. This detailed record served multiple purposes. For the generation entering Canaan, it demonstrated God's faithfulness despite their parents' failures. God had sustained them through every stage, providing manna, water, and protection. But the record also included sobering reminders of consequences, like Aaron's death at Mount Hor, because both of you broke faith with me. Moses concludes with future instructions for conquering Canaan, but the foundation is the journey record. Their past experiences with God would give them confidence for future battles. Which reminds us of a powerful principle in Psalm 77, verse 11. Today in the Word we read, I will remember the deeds of the Lord. He lets you and I choose to remember and praise God for His deeds today and every day. Love to have you visit our website, by the way. You'll find us at todayintheword.org. todayintheword.org.
1: When should we forgive? Here's what Jesus said. When you stand praying, if you hold anything against anyone, forgive him, so that your Father in heaven may forgive you your sins. When you stand praying, when you go to church, when you're in a prayer meeting, or when you're having your quiet time, is there some issue that comes to mind? Some unresolved conflict that hinders your conversation with the Lord? If you hold anything against anyone, now that pretty much covers all the bases. It includes every possible offense that I might be holding in my heart. Jesus is saying, when you come to talk to your Heavenly Father, if you hold anything against anyone, before you keep on praying, forgive that person. Forgive him so that your Father may forgive your sins. The next time you have your quiet time, start by asking God if you need to offer some forgiveness. With Seeking Him, I'm Nancy DeMoss Wagamuth.
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25: With SRN News, I'm John Scott. Stock indexes closed higher on Wall Street, adding to the all-time highs they set a day earlier, the S&P 500 adding 0.2%, the seventh straight gain for the index. The S&P also closed out its ninth straight winning week, the longest such streak since 2023. The Dow added 0.7%, the NASDAQ rose 0.2%. A federal judge says Donald Trump's name must be removed from the John F. Kennedy Center for the Performing Arts. U.S. District Judge Christopher Cooper ruled that the rebranding of the Kennedy Center as the Trump Kennedy Center violates the law and ordered that Trump's name be removed from the building within 2 weeks. In health news, the cigarette smoking rate among U.S. adults has dropped to another all-time low last year. This is SRN News.
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5: Tonight will be clear with a low of 52. Tomorrow, expect sunny to partly cloudy skies, not as warm but pleasant, with a high of 70. Tomorrow night will be clear with a low of 50. Moving on to Sunday, it will be mostly sunny and pleasant with a high of 75. I'm meteorologist Jason Katerina on Faith Talk 1500 and 101.5 FM, online at faithtalkdetroit.com.
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7: This is Max Licato. Jesus was accused of much, but of being a grump, sourpuss, or self-centered jerk? Nope. People didn't groan when he appeared. They didn't duck for cover when he entered the room. He called them by name. He listened to their stories. He answered their questions. He visited their sick relatives and helped their sick friends. He fished with fishermen and ate lunch with the little guy and spoke words of resounding affirmation. He went to enough parties that he was criticized for hanging out with rowdy people and questionable crowds. People were drawn to Jesus. Thousands came to hear him. Hundreds chose to follow him. They shut down their businesses and walked away from careers just to be with him. His purpose statement read, "I came to give life with joy in abundance." Jesus was happy, and I think he wants us to be the same. This is Max Licato.
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27: If you had been at that beautiful, sweet little Sermon on the Mount, I am telling you, you would have been crushed. You would have said, I came to get some comfort. 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I thought you were going to undo the law. 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
6: 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In today's episode, Pastor Brian shares the second half of a lesson from Exodus chapter 20. Dr. Chappell highlights God's rules and rescue provided in our study of the Ten Commandments. You can find this lesson and many others when you visit unlimitedgrace.com. And while you're there, look for this wonderful resource from Dr. Chappell, Holiness by Grace. In this book, Pastor Brian will guide you through reassuring scripture passages to discover how works and obedience are not a means of establishing or maintaining salvation, but a grateful response to God's mercy. 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
27: So let me ask that you would look in your Bibles at Exodus chapter 20. There is not a more profound passage in all the scripture describing God's rules and rescue. Exodus chapter 20, the Ten Commandments. Would you stand as we honor God's word? I'll begin right at the beginning of Exodus chapter 20. And God spoke all these words, saying, I am the Lord your God who brought you out of the land of Egypt, out of the house of slavery. You shall have no other gods before me. That is the first command. There are nine more coming, and we'll get to them. But for now, let your eyes go to the end of the chapter and see where the other bookend is of what God is teaching. Verse 22, after the Ten Commandments, the Lord said to Moses, thus shall you say to the people of Israel, you have seen for yourselves that I have talked with you from heaven. You shall not make gods of silver to be with me, nor shall you make for yourselves gods of gold. An altar of earth you shall make for me, and sacrifice on it your burnt offerings and your peace offerings, your sheep and your oxen. In every place where I cause my name to be remembered, I will come to you and bless you. If you make me an altar of stone, you shall not build it of hewn stones. For if you would wield your tool on it, you profane it. And you shall not go up by steps to my altar, that your nakedness be not exposed on it. Let's pray together. Father, for your word we thank you. But there is no question in our hearts that this same word that guides us in your ways has led many astray. Help us to not be crushed by the commands, but use them as road signs to take us to our Savior. This we ask in Jesus' name. Amen. Please be seated. Commandment number 5 moves to that second table of the law. Honor your father and mother. Verse 12, the first commandment with a promise that your days may be long upon the earth. Now, what does that mean? Obedient children never get sick. Obedient children never have accidents. Is that what that means? No, think of it. Here is Moses getting from God the commands that will be given to the whole nation. And he's saying, honor your father and mother, that your days may be long upon the land, that the covenant promises of God may extend through your nation. And even Moses begins to recognize and speaks for God, saying, look at the consequences to the nation, how little longevity there will be for the rule of God in the land if children do not honor their parents. Do we know that is true? In a nation where half of our children do not know both their biological parents in the house, where children not only do not always honor father, they could not do it. And we look at the reverberations through our society and recognize, as Brian Livingston, their elder, prayed during the service earlier, the devastation upon a land that does not know the Lord. Honoring father and mother has repercussions that we should understand. The sixth command, you shall not murder. That's verse 13. And I know we can all think, whew, well, there's one that does not apply to me. At least I hope most of you think it does not apply to you. Actually, does it apply to us? Jesus will explain it a little bit later, we'll see, in a way that does apply to us. Why not murder? Because every human being is made in the image of God, and as a result of being made in God's image, holy unto Him. Special needs, senior, unborn, made in the image of God, and life is honorable to God. And so He says to us, to our society, and to all, do not murder, because life is precious. And we must consider what that means and how we deal with other people in protecting, defending them, their livelihood, their future, their families, our calling as God's people. Seventh commandment, verse 14, you shall not commit adultery. No commandment receives more challenge or consensus in our culture. The challenge, we all know, you shall not commit adultery. Oh, there's those antiquated Christians again with their prudish standards that you're only supposed to have sexual expression within the bounds of a marriage between a man and a woman. The consensus is almost everyone, not everyone, almost everyone in this culture believes that if you are married, you should be faithful to your spouse. Look at the news. Look at who's being attacked. Look at who's being made fun of. People who are married who have sexual relationships outside of marriage. Now you think, well, why is that? Because if what the cultural challenge is, which why limit sexual expression? You know, it's just kind of chemicals and biology and feels pleasant. I mean, why limit it? Then why object to it if someone who is married expresses their sexuality outside of marriage? Something deep in us knows that to give your body to another person is not just something physical. It is emotional. It is spiritual. As even the Apostle Paul says, your body is the temple of the Holy Spirit. It's not something to unite to somebody who will allow you to profane what God... I can't explain to you entirely what it's about. But deep down, we know it. If it's wrong for married people to have sexual relationships outside of marriage, then is God speaking to young people, to older people who are not in a marriage at the moment, to say, but I'm protecting you and your soul and your relationship and your future. Count it joy. Count it pure what God is preserving for your future. And as a consequence of understanding that purity, that relationship that God intends for intimacy in a marriage relationship, God is saying to every single one of us, the culture may just ridicule you for some sense of the importance of sexual purity, but God is saying, I support you. You are doing something that is profoundly holy and good, and for that reason, protect what God intends to also use to protect your own future as His family, as His people, as a married person that He is making. Eighth commandment, you shall not steal. Verse 15. Such a short commandment with such huge implications. You shall not steal. Well, that ought to be easy unless you're talking to WorldCom or Lehman Brothers or Volkswagen or Napster or Lance Armstrong or Martha Stewart, or every single one of us who has pirated a software or music download of some sort. God is saying something quite simple. If it's not yours, do not take it. If it's not yours, do not take it. Even if it is someone else's reputation. We sometimes want to take gossip and put it under the ninth commandment. Most commentators put gossip under the seventh. If you are stealing somebody's reputation by idle talk, by just letting their reputation be ruined by what you are stealing from them. We've commended the church here about its giving, but recognize what will the New Testament say? Those who are not supporting the work of the gospel are robbing whom? God. It's recognizing what is ours to give is to be given. We cannot take, however, what God never intended us to have. That, in whatever form we do it, is stealing. The ninth commandment, verse 16, you shall not bear false witness against your neighbor, false witness or fake news. You know, we can snicker, and I meant to make you snicker a little bit, but recognize what's happening in this nation right now. What is happening? We are roiled and upset. We are so torn apart as a nation about one simple question. What witness can we believe for a Supreme Court nomination? And you recognize how not just news sources, but an entire nation and families and their children are being torn apart by somebody not telling the truth. And that doesn't just happen in the news. That happens over and over again as we are not careful to protect the truth of God. The 10th commandment, you shall not covet. Verse 17. In modern terms, thou shalt not covet the higher market value of your neighbor's home or the better decor that is on HGTV. You shall not covet your neighbor's main squeeze, nor his media room, nor his BMW, nor his or her Facebook post, however doctored and perfected they have been made. The strange thing about the coveting one is it's the last of the commands, and it's the first that is clearly only attitude. Did you catch that? Everything before has either been an action or some combination of action and attitude. But you get to the 10th, and you kind of go, oh, it's only about attitude. And you recognize what the apostle is doing is not putting a period, but a launching pad. Because now he's saying it's not just the legalistic, what you do that's being counted, but what's in your heart as well that has to be considered in terms of obedience to God. What that means is you're now very glad that I got to the last commandment. You're going, phew, we got through those. And the reality is God is just getting started.
25: 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God instructs us in His Word to be holy as He is holy. How can God expect us to be as holy as He is? Such a standard seems either to ignore our frailty or to impose certain failure. That is, until we understand how God views us. 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
27: Recognize what the apostle is doing is not putting a period, but a launching pad. Because now he's saying it's not just the legalistic what you do that's being counted, but what's in your heart as well that has to be considered in terms of obedience to God. What that means is you're now very glad that I got to the last commandment. You're going, phew, we got through those. And the reality is God is just getting started. The Ten Commandments are not this kind of high hurdle that we're supposed to get past. The Ten Commandments are actually the floor of God's expectation. You want to know the ceiling? Turn to Jesus. We play these games in our minds about what Jesus actually, you know, he's the gentle Jesus, meek and mild. He doesn't really care.

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3: But such as is common to humanity, which means there is no sin out there, the seeds of which are not already in my heart and your heart. If you had been at that beautiful, sweet little Sermon on the Mount, I am telling you, you would have been crushed. You would have said, I came to get some comfort. I came to get some assurance. I thought you were going to undo the law. And Jesus said, I didn't come to abolish the law. I came to fulfill it, and not one jot or tittle of the law shall change until the kingdom of God comes. This is here. It is for you. And we would say, how can anybody stand then? God, what are you doing to give this message to us that will crush us and destroy us? And Jesus comes down from the mountain and begins to heal people who cannot help themselves. A leper, a paralytic, a senior citizen, a demon-possessed man. And Jesus is showing us something about the gospel that was hardwired into the commandments from the very beginning. I read to you at the beginning of this sermon, the end of the Ten Commandments. We hardly ever get there. If you really understood these commandments, attitude and action, they would crush you. And you would say, somehow God has got to provide some rescue, some repair. He's got to make a way out here. Verse 24. An altar of earth you shall make for me, and sacrifice on it your burnt offerings and your peace offerings, your sheep and your oxen. In every place where I cause my name to be remembered, I will come to you and bless you. I know these people, God says. Here's my holiness. Here's their record. They're going to be in trouble. And so I have made a way back to myself. It's going to be by sacrifice, by one substitute for another, the penalty that's actually due. But they need to understand something. The substitute that's going to come is not of their hands. Verse 23. You shall not make gods of silver to be with me, nor shall you make yourselves gods of... You cannot purchase my affection with silver or gold. That's not going to work. And if you make this altar to me for the sacrifice, don't even carve on the stone. Don't even chop the stones up. If you put your hand to it as though it's your work, it cannot show my grace. And so God says to his people, when you make an altar, don't you even touch the stones in such a way as to show your hand is your Savior. Instead, we read the last verse, which causes us to kind of snicker, you know. And you shall not go up by steps to my altar that your nakedness be not exposed. And we kind of think, whoa, that's kind of funny. Except God is saying, regard me as holy. Regard me as the one who can deliver you. By my holiness, not by anything in your part. Because not what you purchase and not what you perform is going to make you right with me. And when my heart knows that, I long for that kind of God. And I actually want to honor him. As Jesus came down from the mountain, we read these words in Matthew 8. When he came down from the mountain, great crowds followed him. And behold, a leper came to him and knelt before him saying, Lord, if you will, you can make me clean. And Jesus stretched out his hand and touched him saying, I will be clean. What happens when you read these Ten Commandments

0: and recognize that Jesus only intensifies the obligation. Oh God, you know how unclean I am. You know how wrong my heart as well as my actions. Is there any way back to you? Can you make me clean? And he said, from the beginning I was teaching you, I can, I will. Not by the work of your hands. You can't bribe me. You can't leverage me. But if you will by faith trust I have made a way by the work of my Son, you will be clean. And then what do our hearts say? Show me how I can walk with you now. Show me how I can honor you. Show me a way that's safe and good. Teach me your ways, O Lord. And he says, okay, I have. This won't gain my love, but you can respond to my grace and know my love even more richly in every day of your life.
1: Hi, friend, this is Brian Chappell. I'm so glad you chose to spend some of your valuable time studying the scriptures with me today. If God has spoken to you about an issue, a problem, or situation you're dealing with, and you'd like to ask him to help you get things straightened out, I'd like to pray with you right now for his guidance. Heavenly Father, your understanding of this world is beyond what I can imagine, and your love for me more than I can fathom. So I come seeking your wisdom and trusting your heart. I turn this concern over to you and I entrust it to you. 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Help me to take the next right step and then trust you to do as you know is best. For then we shall be truly blessed. I pray this in Jesus' name. Amen.
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5: Greetings, friends and new listeners, and welcome to The Sound of Faith. I'm Sharon Knotts, thanking you for joining us today because we know faith comes by hearing and hearing by the Word of God. I'm excited by today's message by my father, Brother Hardy. It's from his Gideon series. Part one is Gideon's 300, The Test of Leadership. This motivational message focuses on what we must do to pass the necessary test in order to be used in ministry in these last days. Out of multiple thousands, God narrowed his choice to just 300, 300 men who passed the test of leadership.
6: It's not who you are. It's not who your father is. It's that God is with us. That's it. And if God's with us, it don't make any difference who you are, where you come from. I don't care how they evaluate me naturally. All I want them to know is I've been with Jesus and God's with me. And I found out a long time ago I fit the criteria of God to be used, because he uses the foolish things and the weak things and despised things and the base things, and I fit that criteria, if you please. And people won't have no trouble to finding out if anything happens in this life that it's got to be the Lord. So that'll save me a test. Finally, he convinced Gideon that he wanted to use him, but he had to do something first. He said, before I can use you, Gideon, you got to clean your backyard up. You got to clean your house up. Because in Gideon's backyard was the idol of Baal, the thing that God told him not to do was in his backyard. And in order for God to use him, he had to clean the Baal out of his backyard. And before God can use you and I, he's got to get the Baals out of our life. He's got to get the idols out. And he said, I want you to tear down the idol of Baal. I preached a little bit last Sunday. That was an idol made of metal. Nothing but a heat-burning chamber. And they would put their babes and children in its arms, and they would be burnt up. The high priest and all of the priests would beat drums and chant and scream so you couldn't hear the cries of the baby being tormented as it was burning up, being an offering to Baal. And he said, I want you to take the groves, and wherever you see the word grove in King James, it's Ashtaroth. It means the idol to the female goddess of sex. Said you cut her wooden idols down, because they'd get a tree of 6-7 feet high, cut the top out of it, and carve an idol, and that was the groves where they worshiped. And he said, you go to the top of the mountain. God's called us to the top of the mountain. But you can't go to the top of the mountain of prayer till you get the idols out. And God's trying to get the idols out this morning. He's trying to get the idols out. To tear down Baal, crush his idol, not sacrifice our children. Because you see, the only answer to the dilemma of our generation and our children is the church, you and I. And if we fail, we will have sacrificed our children to Baal. Take and put our baby in its arms and not paying attention while they're crying. Can't we hear the cries of our generation like Jesus heard legion that was bound by all them demons? Can we not hear the cries of those that are bound by this generation, the boys and girls that are bound by dope and lust and sex and all of the demons of our generation? We're the only answer, the church. And when God judges this generation, if they fail, the first thing he will parade before him will be the preachers. And say, preachers, you were supposed to tell the people. And the second one he's going to parade before is the members of the church that heard and didn't do. They compromised. They didn't train their children. They didn't teach them the right way. Our Sunday school should be full. Instead of, you got to force them to come to church, and they're only coming to church till they're 18, then they're going to say, so long.
4: Amen. That's right.
6: Because you haven't showed them the God of Jehovah nor his power. They haven't seen God's power to entice them. They haven't saw the God of Jehovah can do miracles. All they have seen is the demon lords that we've sacrificed them to. God's trying to clean our idols out. Break down those things that have stopped the anointing and blessing of God, that blinded us and caused us to sacrifice our children to the Baal of this day. And it's a terrible Baal. Baal of drugs and demons and AIDS and death and hell. Isn't it a sad epitaph that our young generation is dying 20, 25, 30, 15? Our young people, our strength, there'll be no church next generation. No, if you keep it up, the generation that's 10 and 15 and 20 and 25, they're dying, and the older ones are dead. There is no church. In 20 years, there'll be no church. if it takes that long. And what happens? What happens when there's no intercessory? No people, when it's got so violent that it was like Sodom and Gomorrah, and it was like in Noah's day, then God has to send destruction.
7: Amen.
6: Total.
7: Yes, amen.
6: Total destruction. Our generation's on a course of total destruction. And the ones of the church that haven't compromised and set up idols in their life are asleep. But God gave me a vision, and we're in the last stage of that vision. He gave it to me at the end of William Street. When I first got it, I thought that it would mean, because God was talking about war then that turned into the Vietnam War, I thought that we would have the war in America and we'd be bombed. And I was running down what is called the Inner Harbor, where we had our church. And as I ran down in the harbor, there was nothing but piles of bricks and stone. Everything was torn down and devastated. Either like a war, or what it turned out to be, the renovation when they tore all the buildings down. And I was trying to find my church. I was running in all that rubble, all over South Baltimore. And from a distance, I began to see church buildings. They were built like caskets. And the first two caskets I saw that had cement lids were closed. In other words, they were sealed. They were absolutely dead. They were ready to go be put in the ground. And the Spirit of God began to write the names on the casket of the denominations. I won't tell you who they are. It doesn't make any difference. But I've seen those denominations die and dead, just like God predicted, and the Holy Ghost is not there anymore, buried. Then I saw this third casket, but the lid wasn't down yet. It was still open. And as I got closer, it turned into a building as it was built like bricks and mortar. And then I could see the windows. And in the windows, there was a whole lot of people looking out the windows just looking. And then the Holy Ghost let me look through the walls and go into the building. And it was one gigantic dormitory, longer than this sanctuary, with rows and rows and rows of beds. And the people were laying there at ease, were sleeping. And God told me and said, this is the full gospel movement. The movements ahead were already dead, lids shut. The Pentecostal people were at ease in Zion at the windows, unconcerned about the conditions, and a whole lot of them were asleep. That was 20 years ago. I'm afraid the lid's been shut, and it's only a few people scattered here and there, only 300 like Gideon, that God can rally. I wonder how many of Gideon's 300 are in this church this morning. I wonder if we're just unconcerned, or all we're worried about is, let's go to church and let God give me everything and let Brother Hardy lay hands on me and let him be a channel, let God put the Spirit on me and bounce me a little bit. But I'm not concerned about my city. I'm not concerned about my generation. I'm not going to deny myself. I'm not going to buffet my body and bring it under. I mean, we can't quit. We got to see this thing through to the end. You see, I don't want this to be another social club. I don't fit in that type. I'm not that type. You wouldn't like me in that type. I can't play that role. I'm too crude. I don't know how to do that, Richie. I'm just an old plain street boy that knows how to fight. I just know how to fight. You see, ever since I've been as high as I remember, I had to fight. I was just small in the world and a little fellow in the world, and everybody would pick on me, and I had to be the best fighter in the group, and I was. But God was training me to be a fighter, how to fight the devil and deliver our boys and girls. I know how to do it. And I mean, if he punches me in the nose, so what? Wipe it and let's fight some more. I remember I fought this boy and he was head and shoulders above me. And every time I come in, that big fist hit me right in the nose until he splattered my nose all over my face. And I kept coming in and I had a Robin's blue sweater on. And it was red from the elbow down from me wiping the blood. And every time I come in, he'd bust me in the nose, and there come the blood again, but I'd come again. And you know what? I won. I beat him. He got tired of hitting me. He did. He lost heart, and I beat him. And every day I meet him after school, I'd beat him. I'm going to let him know. I said, I can beat you, boy. And every time I see you, I'm going to beat you. And I don't care if the devil busts me in the nose. I'm going to wipe it and come on. Amen. I'm going to beat him in the name of Jesus. I'm going to beat him. How many say amen? I'm going to beat him. I'm going to beat him because I'm going to kill self. You see, he can't kill somebody that's dead. You can't hurt nobody that's dead, brother. You can't hurt nobody that's dead. I'm going to kill him. How many say amen? But like the Bible said, nevertheless I live. Christ that liveth in me.
8: Amen.
6: And I'm going to get in the prayer closet.
8: Yeah.
6: I'm going to get all the idols out.
8: Amen.
6: I'm going to say, God, search me, O Lord. And know my heart, I pray. See if there's any wicked way in me. Get the idols out. And I'm going to go to the mount of prayer and build again the altar of God and put the sacrifice that God said
8: yes.
6: to put on the altar.
8: Amen.
6: And God's going to hear from heaven and let the fire fall and give us the anointing and the power and the tools, and we're going to deliver our generation.
5: Amen. What a powerful message by my father, Brother Hardy, Gideon's 300, the test of leadership. 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
11: Thank you, Matthew. 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
11: 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And if you can, help us financially. And if you do, be as generous as you can. We are a member of ECFA in the States and Four Seas in Canada. And both of those organizations check to make sure that we don't lie to you about our finances. Now, we were around before they were around, so we've always not lied about our finances. But if you want to check, you can find out. If you can't help us, we understand. Say a prayer for the ministry. Pete, why don't you pray for us, and we'll get to some of these questions.
13: You got it. You got it. Holy God, it's Friday, and we come to you now, and we pause and take a deep breath and thank you for who you are and what you've been doing all week. We thank you that you never change. Your affections toward us never waver. That you are the God who has a plan for us, and you've had that plan before the foundation of the world. We honor you, we revere you, and we thank you that you included us in your plan, and we give you praise. Lord, we need you. We have a lot of needs, and we're not going to lie. We need your strength. We need your wisdom. We need love for people that we don't love. We need forgiveness of things we don't want to talk about. And so we come to you right now, and we ask that you would continue your work in our life. And even this weekend, Lord, we really ask that you would use our church, use the worship, use the preaching of the word. May our pastors be bold and straightforward and just give us your truth. May they also understand the gospel in a deep way and apply it to our lives. And so, Father, we need you, and we ask for great worship, that your church would thrive in America and around the world until you come back, our Lord and Savior Jesus. Until then, may we be faithful to you. Thanks for Key Life. Thank you for Steve and the great crew here. We commit all of ourselves to you and this Q&A now. In your holy name, Lord Jesus, we pray. Amen.
11: Amen. Pete, this is an email. It is my perception that those with Calvinist leanings generally tend to be pretty negative people. Is something wrong with my perception, or is there a reason for that? You know, I get asked that question a lot. People know I'm a Calvinist, and I get asked because evidently I'm not seen as being mean.
13: I see you as me.
11: I know, that's because you know me. But most people don't know me, and I come over generally a pretty nice
13: Of course.
11: So people come up to me and say, listen, why are you Calvinists so mean? And I get it over and over again. Now, there are two reasons for that.
13: Okay.
11: The first is we're right. That irritates other people. No, I don't want to do that.
13: We're arrogant about it?
11: But there is a sense in which the gift that reform people bring to the church, and every group and heritage brings a gift.
13: I agree with that.
11: And somebody said the Episcopalians bring a fifth. I didn't say that. Just came before I could stop.
13: That's
11: it.
13: Right. Yeah.
11: But I do believe there's something to that, and I do think that Reformed people bring the organization of theology.
13: Mm-hmm.
11: It's organized. It's systematic. It's biblical, and maybe sometimes they seem mean when they are really concerned about truth.
13: I wonder about that because you're not mean. I mean, I remember when I years ago said, "Hey, would you be my mentor?" And you said yes. I fully thought you were going to say no, not from your teaching, but just how busy you were. And I don't think I'm a particularly mean person. I do think that I'm a truth person.
11: Yeah.
13: And I know you are. And I think that I do think you're right. I think the calling, the reform niche, in a sense.
11: Yeah, the gift we bring.
13: The gift we bring is not a fifth. It's to know the truth in all of its accuracy. And so temperament plays a part in that. And that we could be a little punctilious. We could be a little bit
11: especially if you're and some people are drawn to the Reformed faith because of that temperament.
13: That's right.
11: And so we've got those of us who are Reformed need to be very careful.
13: I agree.
11: You used words, and we were discussing before we came in here about being winsomely Reformed.
13: Yeah.
11: And you were talking about how the church you pastored and where I was a member forever, you made an effort to be winsomely Reformed.
13: Right, right.
11: And that's because you knew the dangers of being right. It's the most dangerous place you are.
13: And I think what happens is when we first, a lot of these young guys that come to Reformed theology, and they go, oh, I got it, and I'm right.
11: Yeah.
13: But they haven't put together spiritual maturity and identity in Christ. They haven't gone to humility. And if you don't get there from grace, then you'll go right into arrogance.
11: Exactly.
13: And you can stay that way the rest of your life. And self-righteousness, I know all the truth.
11: But sometimes, and then back to that original thing, and I don't think that Reformed people have all truth by any means.
13: No, uh-uh.
11: I just think that we systematize it in a way that is communicable and very helpful for the body of Christ.
13: Mm-hmm.
11: And it doesn't mean you have to walk that walk in order to be saved or buy into the 5 points of Calvinism in order. But I think we do bring that thinking gift. And sometimes just being sure that this is the way the Bible teaches it can be irritating to people, and they think we're mean when maybe we're not.
13: I think there's some elements to that, and I think we also recognize the gifts that other people bring. Our charismatic brothers bring and sisters bring encouragement, joy, confidence, faith. They bring a lot to us,
11: right?
13: And worship, and so. You know, we recognize those, and we need to recognize those gifts.
11: We do, absolutely. And we've tried. You know, there was a time when Key Life was the only broadcast on Christian radio that was Reformed.
13: Mm.
11: You know, almost all of them were dispensational.
13: Grace and Reform.
11: Yeah, that's true.
13: Yeah.
11: And so I really, and this has been 30 years ago, I really thought, you know, I've got to be so careful.
13: Yeah.
11: I really need to be careful. And so I tried to do the things that you just said
13: and
11: said so well.
13: And you have. I would say in the family, when it comes to matters of biblical interpretation and doctrine, we need to be lovingly, we need to listen to each other better.
11: Yeah.
13: And we need to look at the text of Scripture better and realize that some people will help us unpack it better. I don't care what denomination you're in or what church you're in.
11: That's true.
13: And we need to learn from each other in a loving manner.
11: I agree. I have such a desire that we do that. Mm-hmm. I really do. And I know you do.
13: Yep.
11: And that brings me even to another one. You have a number of Roman Catholics that come to Forge.
13: Oh, my goodness. Yeah, we do.
11: Okay, let me give you the question.
13: All right.
11: You have to answer with a yes or no, because we're running out of time. I'm confused about Christianity and Catholics. Are there differences in the religion, or do they overlap in belief?
13: Yes, they overlap in belief.
11: They really do.
13: Yeah.
11: I mean, we both accept the Apostles' Creed as the basic belief system, but we all add a whole bunch more, and that's where you get into trouble.
13: That's right. If we emphasize, I find with my Catholic brothers, when I emphasize, Christ alone for salvation.
11: Yeah.
13: And they shake their heads, yes. I mean, we're in.
11: We're in the same family.
13: We're in the same family.
11: Yeah, and you got to be careful when you start ruling people out who are your brothers and sisters in Christ. I've noticed that people who have come out of Catholicism have a tendency to be anti-Catholic, and those who come out of Protestantism have a tendency to be anti-Protestant.
13: Interesting.
11: And I remember when the Vatican Council took place, and I was working as a morning disc jockey in Boston, and the man who owned the station never spoke to me.
13: Huh.
11: And he came in after the Vatican Council with Pope John, sat down across from me in the control room where I was working, and said, "Steve, for the first time, I feel like I can speak to you."
13: Wow.
11: And I said, "Why is that?" He said, "Because I always thought of you as a dark Protestant." And so we get, the world hates us. We can't afford to pretend that we're not in the same family, so enough about that.
13: That's right. Name the name of Jesus, we're in the same family.
11: Everybody who belongs to Jesus belongs to everybody who belongs to Jesus. And Key Life is a listener-supported production of Key Life Network.

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5: With SRN News, I'm John Scott. President Trump held a White House Situation Room meeting earlier as he ponders moving forward with a deal to extend the Iran ceasefire and reopen the Strait of Hormuz. Iran says the agreement has not been finalized. The president said he was looking to make a final determination. Three climbers on Alaska's Mount McKinley who fell near a treacherous pass on North America's tallest peak have died. One was rescued. That fall happened near Denali Pass. Virginia State Police say a bus crashed into vehicles slowing for a work zone on Interstate 95 early Friday, killing five people in two cars and sending dozens to hospitals. It happened on southbound I-95 in Stafford County. All five of those were killed from Massachusetts. Police say the crash is under investigation. This is SRN News.
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0: This is What's Right, What's Left with Pastor Ernie Sanders.
6: Good evening and welcome to another edition of What's Right, What's Left on this 29th day of May, 2026. And it's another Freaky Friday, folks. But standing in the gap, the guardian of the preachers of the gospel, the mighty Andrew. Hey, Andrew.
7: Hello, Pastor, and I am definitely standing guard.
6: Yes, well, I know you are. You're going to stand fast against whatever weird thing may happen tonight. And speaking about weird things, well, folks, he was born poor and naked. He worked his way to fame and fortune. Now the Lone Star Statesman, Big John McTiernan.
8: That's one of the best ones, introductions, Pastor. Well, I thank you for that introduction, and God, I heard you were born with a tuxedo. Is that true?
6: Well, it's a rumor.
8: All right. Well, God bless you and all our listeners, and may we be giving out all sorts of truth, Pastor.
6: You know, I tell you what I found out, because right there in the Lone Star State where you're at, there's a guy named Tallarico. Are you familiar with him?
8: Oh, yeah.
6: Well, I found out we have Ketanji Brown Jackson didn't know what a woman was, because right now the politically correct or woke thing is women are not to be referred to as women anymore, but a person with a uterus. So that's how you're supposed to refer to them, because Tallarico, he's the new big toe, what's his name, he's the new, I don't know what you actually want to call it right now, on the left out there.
8: I don't know, Pastor. You know, they're not giving up with this. They're doubling down on their craziness, their wokeness.
6: Yeah, that big toe O'Rourke says he is the best that's ever been, this Tallarico. So how do you figure that? But anyhow.
8: Well, he's also a student of the word, Pastor Ernie. He's a Presbyterian, I think, and he's gone to a Presbyterian seminary, or he's going to one. And he said that Jesus has, not Jesus, the Bible says there's six different genders.
6: Well, us Baptists only have two. I can tell you that right now. It's right in our mission statement.
8: We're made male and female, Pastor Ernie. That's what the Bible says.
6: Yeah. And so, yeah, he also says that the Bible justifies abortion, that it condones abortion. I would say that this Tallarico is absolutely criminally insane. What do you think?
8: If he's not, maybe he should be.
6: Yeah.
8: But did you hear about that other woman that ran in Texas from, I think it was San Antonio, that all Jews, anybody that supports Israel, she wanted them put in camps, like concentration camps?
6: Yeah, I heard that, yeah.
8: And yeah, she wanted to... all the leading Zionists he wants castrated because they're all pedophiles.
6: Well,
8: And she got 36% of the vote. She lost the primary, but she got 36% of the primary vote.
6: That's amazing. Well, again, even within the Democratic Party, the leaders are saying that they're, come November, they're going to get destroyed. But anyhow, I don't know what to say. But we got to get into the message. That's the important part. And this is our Memorial Day message, so I'm going to pick it up where we left off. Are you ready? Because we're going to be over in Exodus chapter 17, verses 8 through 16. So whenever you get ready, we'll get going.
8: All right, Exodus chapter 18, did you say?
6: No, 17, chapter 17, verses 8 through 16.
8: All right, I am on it.
6: All right, let's take it verse at a time. Then came Amalek. Yep, go ahead.
8: Okay. Then came Amalek and fought with Israel in Rephidim.
6: Yeah, Rephidim. Mm-hmm. The Amalekites were a very, very, they were known for brutality and for cruelty. They had a number of fights with Israel. And here, he goes on, and Moses said, go ahead.
8: Yeah, I'd like to say there's a little bit more to that, Tansanini. I would liken Hamas today with the Amalekites. They went after the stragglers when Israel came out and they came across the Red Sea and all. The Amalekites, they went after the old, they went after the lane that were kind of at the end of the children of Israel moving on. So that's who they went after. They didn't fight Israel head on. They were more like Hamas.
6: Well, they did hide, and this is what we're going to read next, because this is the first mention here of Joshua in the Bible. And verse 9, and Moses said unto Joshua, choose us out men, and go out and fight with Amalek. Tomorrow I will stand at the top of the hill with a rod of God in mine hand. And so, again, this would be the very first mention of a Joshua here in the scriptures. Now, you know, the other thing about this is the Amalekites, after Israel defeated them, they turned and they went after Egypt. Egypt had been left, just totally decimated after all of the plagues. And then at the battle there at the Red Sea, Egypt's army was decimated. They were decimated. And the Amalekites took advantage of that and took over. And they virtually ruled Egypt for about 200 years. And so go ahead and we read with verse 10. Go ahead and pick her up.
8: Joshua did as Moses had said to him and fought with Amalek. And Moses, Aaron, and Hur went up to the top of the hill.
6: Well, you know, that's the first mention of Hur. And here, very little is known about Hur except for legend has it that he was the wife of Miriam, Moses' sister. And so he goes on, and it came to pass when Moses held up his hands that Israel prevailed, and when he let down his hands, Amalek prevailed. Now, how would you like to be Moses in that situation here? You're going up, when you're holding your arms up, you're winning, but when your hands go down, your people die. You literally let your people down. When you put your hands down, your people die. How would you like to have that on your conscience?
8: Well, I'd like to have people help me hold my hands up. How's that?
6: All right. I expect you'd want me and Andy to help you. All righty. And it came to pass when Moses held his hand up, the Israel prevailed, and when he let his hands down, Amalek prevailed. But Moses' hands were heavy, and they took a stone and put it under him, And he sat thereon, and Aaron and Hur stayed up his hands, the one on one side and the other on the other side, and his hands were steady until the going down of the sun. And Joshua discomfited Amalek and his people with the edge of the sword. And the Lord said unto Moses, write this for a memorial in the book. This is the first time that here we see that Moses is referred to writing it down in a book, actually writing this down. This is the first reference to him, even though, you know, there's much earlier references of books he wrote, but this is the first reference in Scripture for him to write it down in a book. And the Lord said unto Moses, write this for a memorial in a book, and rehearse it in the ears of Joshua, for I will utterly put out the remembrance of Amalek from under heaven. And Moses built an altar and called the name of it Jehovah Nissi. For the Lord said, because the Lord has sworn that the Lord will have war with Amalek from generation to generation. Well, you know, that's what happened. They did for the next few generations, several generations. Israel was at war with Amalek. But today, they cannot find a trace, unless it's Hezbollah or, you know, what do you think? Today, they cannot trace or find back any genealogy to anybody, any of the Amalekites today. Did you know that?
8: Yeah, Pastor Ernie, but the spirit of Amalek is still with us.
6: Oh, absolutely. And here we talked about Jehovah Nissi. That means in the Hebrew, the Lord is my banner. The Lord is my banner. All right, let's go over to one of my favorite passages in Scripture, and that's in Hebrews chapter 11. In Hebrews chapter 11, let's start with verse 30. Go ahead, read 30 and 31, and then we'll do commentary.
8: By faith, the walls of Jericho fell down after they were compassed about 7 days. By faith, the harlot Rahab perished not with them that believed not, when she had received the spies with peace.
6: What do you think now? If you'd have been back in those days, and here you're out there, and Joshua is telling you, we're going to march around this and blow a trumpet. We're going to march around this city and blow the trumpet until the walls fall down. What would you have thought?
8: Well, it's the message. If I knew the message came from the Lord, I'd just obey.
6: But if you looked out and you were inside Jericho, you were up on that wall, and you're looking down and you see all these people, and instead of trying to bridge the wall, they just keep walking around and blowing a horn, blowing the trumpet. What would you have thought of them?
8: Well, Pastor Ernie, if I remember correctly now with Rahab, he told the spies that they were in terror of Israel because of what the Lord had done to Egypt.
6: Well, Rahab was, and she believed, even though she was the harlot, she believed in who God was. She believed that He was the God of Israel, and so here that's why she helped the spies, huh?
8: Yes, she had faith. Yes, absolutely. That's why she's in the Hebrews 11. The listing of people of great faith.
6: Heroes of the faith. did that take courage? What would have happened to her and her family had she got caught helping the spies. Would she have died a quick death, or would it have been the opposite?
8: I assume, Pastor Ernie, that she would have died. I don't know, quick or not, but I assume that they would have killed her.
6: Now, they weren't very merciful in those days with spies. And so,
8: no.
6: And here, so let's pick it up in verse 32. Go ahead.

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3: The armies of the aliens. Women receive their dead raised to life again. Would that be through Elijah?
4: Yeah. Yeah, that's when Elijah, the woman up there in Lebanon, he stayed there, and her son was dying. And Elijah, he laid over the boy and prayed over him, and then he came to life.
3: Yeah. They were about to eat their last meal, their death meal, when he came. She was a widow. He goes on, others were tortured, not accepting deliverance, that they might obtain a better resurrection. Well, I guess you would say Samuel would be in that category, wouldn't he be?
4: Yeah, I'm trying to think now, Pastor Ernie.
3: When you're getting your eyes...
4: I don't know how many were recorded in the Bible now of them.
3: Well, there were quite a few. In fact, here, and others had trial of cruel mockings and scourgings, yet moreover of bonds of imprisonment. They were stoned. They were sawn asunder. Sawn asunder, that was Isaiah the prophet, huh?
4: Yes. That's attributed to him, yes.
3: They were tempted, were slain with a sword. They wandered about in sheepskins and goatskins, being destitute, afflicted, and tormented, of whom the world was not worthy. They wandered in deserts and in mountains and in dens and in caves of the earth.
4: That and sounds they, like, you know, something that took during the time of the judges. Moab would afflict Israel for 20 years. And then you get into, like, the Babylonian captivity, Pastor Ernie. That
3: yep.
4: sounds, you know, like that time.
3: Absolutely. Yeah, it was Manasseh was the one that... he was more evil than any king before him, and he was the one that had Isaiah sawed in half.
4: Yeah, and the Lord said, because of the sins of Manasseh, he shed blood from one end of Jerusalem to the other, that that the judgment was coming. That, in other words, Israel was going to be driven off the land because of him. But that took time, Pastor Ernie. It took time. It took years, and then finally the Babylonians came and executed the judgment on Israel, on Judah.
3: Now, with God, there is no time as such. He's not limited to, and so,
4: right.
3: With us, we got to get it done while we can. With him, he's got all the time there is because he makes it, huh?
4: Exactly. Yes, time is no issue with the Lord.
3: And all these, having obtained a good report through faith, received not the promise. Okay, what promise is that they received not?
4: Well, it's interesting, if you go back and look at Abraham in this list, Abraham was looking for a city whose builder and maker was God.
3: But we received a promise of what? Yeah, he was looking for that. But how did we receive that promise? Because God, having provided some better thing for us, that they without us should not be made perfect. In other words, that they would not be apart from us, and us apart from them would not receive that promise, huh?
4: Well, it came through Jesus Christ.
3: Yeah. So

0: And if I understand things correctly, Pastor Ernie, when the Lord rose from the dead and he ascended into heaven, it said he led captivity captive with him.
1: Yep.
0: So they have access to heaven now. The Bible says to be absent from the body is to be present with the Lord. So they're in heaven now with the Lord, and when we pass, we go to be with the Lord.
1: That's our spirit and our soul, but not our bodies.
0: Correct.
1: When we go to be with the Lord, we'll have a new body, huh?
0: Yeah.
1: And it'll look a whole lot... Will it look a whole lot... Will our new bodies look a whole lot better than these old ones?
0: Well, I would hope so, Beth Ernie.
1: Yeah. I would hope so, too. All right, yeah. They will. Listen, God does not allow ugly into heaven. Ugly is not allowed into heaven. So, John, we're going to get a complete makeover, believe me. Now I want to finish this off by going to Malachi. One of my favorite passages of all of Scripture is in Malachi chapter 3, verses 16 through 18. And so, then they that feared the Lord spake often one to another, and the Lord hearkened and heard it, and a book of remembrance was written before him for them that feared the Lord and thought upon his name. Now, there's seven books mentioned in the Bible. I'm not talking about the books in the Bible, but the Bible meant the 66. The Bible mentions seven others. You got the book of generations, you got the book of remembrance, the book of war, the book of the law, the book of the living, the book of life. And they shall...
0: Jasper is another one.
1: Okay, and they shall be mine, saith the Lord of hosts, in the day when I make up my jewels, and I will spare them as a man spareth his own son that serveth him. You know, I like the part where it talks about those that thought upon the Lord, and you know, continuously, and the Lord loves that. Then shall you return and discern between the righteous and the wicked, between him that serveth God and him that serveth him not. And we'll be back right after this.

0: Hey, man, yeah, I can feel that new day coming. I can feel it. I know it's coming in anticipation, I guess, is what I'm feeling. What do you think, John?
1: Even so, come Lord Jesus, Pastor Ernie.
0: Amen. Anyhow, President Trump issues major Iran deal ultimatum. Okay, now here it says President Trump is not leaving ambiguity about what he expects from Iran. Trump laid out a blunt condition for any deal with Tehran. Iran's enriched uranium, which he called nuclear dust, must either be handed directly to the United States for destruction or destroyed in place under witnesses of supervision. This is just part of the story the regime-friendly media would rather blur. Now, here Trump has said, now, would they have a deal? We do have a deal here with Iran. Do you think Iran is going to keep their word?
1: No, absolutely not.
0: It's totally against their nature, isn't it?
1: Yes, it's against their religion.
0: So what do you think Trump told them the consequences are going to be?
1: I don't know what he told them, Pastor Ernie. I mean, he's already said he was going to take out their bridges, their infrastructure. He's going to take out, stop all the oil, the generators, you know, electricity. I don't think they care. If 50% of the people died, I don't think they care, Pastor Ernie.
0: Well, here today, Trump said that the troops are on their way home. We have a deal. The troops are on their way home. Do you think that the troops are really on their way home?
1: Well, if they are, I think they'll be coming back.
0: Yeah. Well, I know the thing of it is, look, if you were Trump, would you send the troops home until after you got the what they call the dust? The nuclear dust and all that was destroyed right there on the spot until they had a new government in place, would you send the troops back home or would you keep them in place?
1: I would keep them in place, Pastor Ernie, and you got to remember, he's not dealing with like a European nation. He's dealing with a Muslim nation, specifically Shia Muslim, who are looking for the Mahdi, and the worse things get, the better in their mind it is that the Mahdi's coming. So they'll play him along as much as they can, and I don't look at this as being successful. They're in charge of Iran, and they have a theological agenda deep in their Muslim beliefs. It's like
0: okay.
1: Hamas, Pastor Ernie. Isn't Hamas still functioning?
0: Yeah.
1: Right.
0: Yeah.
1: So they've never surrendered.
0: Yeah, they're still going at it over there in Lebanon, aren't they?
1: Well, yeah, that's Hezbollah in Lebanon. Yeah, and Hezbollah is directly connected to Iran, but Hamas, they're in Gaza. No, they haven't surrendered.
0: I mean, you know, how many of them are left? I mean, they have nothing left. Their entire village, their entire city has been destroyed. Are they living underground or what?
1: Well, Israel, yeah, that's where they're functioning. Israel has, I guess you would say, destroyed about half of their tunnels and half of Gaza above ground. But there's still, I mean, they have the whole city honeycombed underground. There's still a lot of equipment they have, ammunition, guns, and all of that. So it's not over yet. The fight with Hamas still has, Israel's going to have to go in there one day and end it.
0: Yeah, and you know what? There are people in this country that would rather see Hamas win over Israel. Unbelievable. And those that call themselves Christians, just amazes me. Anyhow, did you know that Iran passed a very controversial bill? And do you know what that bill does?
1: Is that the $57 million bill?
0: Bounty, yeah, the $57 million bounty for assassinating President Trump. Well, I'm going to tell you, $57 million to those people is a lot of money. I mean, it's a lot of money to us, but it's a much more to them, isn't it?
1: Yeah. The last I heard, it wasn't passed, but I don't know. Are you aware, did it pass that bill there, that law in Iran?
0: No, I don't know. They did say they're working to facilitate the passage of the bill there. So, I don't know if it was passed. I don't see. It doesn't say that it was passed here. So,
1: yeah.
0: Anyhow, that's an article out of the Gateway Pundit. There's a couple articles there. So we'll find out what happens. You know, we start out by talking about Ketanji Brown Jackson. She publicly trashes all 8 of her fellow Supreme Court justices. Can you imagine being on the highest court in this land? Of course, there's only one Supreme Court. We know that's Father, Son, and Holy Ghost. But can you imagine being on that court and not knowing what a woman is, especially if you are one? Can you imagine being a woman? Yes.
1: You've got to understand, she had an excuse for it.
0: She did.
1: Didn't hear what her excuse is.
0: No, but it's got to be a good one.
1: I heard it. I'm not making this up. This is the truth. I heard her. When they were interviewing, questioning her, she said she wasn't a biologist.
0: Oh, that's true. Yeah,
1: That's why she didn't know what a woman is, because she's not a biologist.
0: Boy, well, there you go. I guess that's she must have gone to Harvard or Yale or someplace to come up with that. I mean, that's deep, right?
1: Yeah. Yeah. So,
0: speaking of deep, Omar responds after Mace questions her loyalty and she moves to limit Congress to natural-born citizens. They want to pass legislation to say that only natural-born citizens can run for Congress now. And Omar, she threw a tantrum, a screaming, yelling tantrum. And here the U.S. Representative Ayan Omar has faced questions about the allegations for years, due in part to her sharp criticism of America and consistent harping on her ties to her ties to an innocent. Well, yeah, that's what it is, but it's whited out in the article, her ties to Somalia. But she's not the only sitting member of Congress facing scrutiny from her own colleagues regarding loyalty to the United States. One Republican legislator recently advanced a proposal that would prevent foreign-born individuals from being elected to Congress, and Omar had a curt reaction when asked about the message. Good luck to her, Omar told Representative Nancy Mace. So there you go. That was the one who wanted to pass the legislation. Okay. You know, we got a real problem. We got too many communists and too many Muslims in Congress, okay? And the thing of it is, these people are anti-Christian, pure and simple. By the way, did you see, you know, not only did they put that bounty on President Trump, but Ivanka Trump was targeted for assassination by an Iranian-trained terrorist. And this is another article here today by Brian Chi. Goes on to say, Ivanka Trump was reportedly the assassination target of a disgruntled Islamic Revolutionary Guard Corps trained terrorist. The New York Post published the ominous report identifying the captured Mohammed Bekor Sayyad Dawood al-Assadi, 32, as the one who vowed to assassinate President Donald Trump's oldest daughter. Al-Assadi apparently didn't just vow to kill Ivanka. He appeared to be taking tangible steps towards that end. Notably, Al-Sayyad allegedly had a blueprint of Ivanka's Florida home, going far beyond just murderous rhetoric. And the reason for such bloodlust? Al-Sayyad was apparently an acolyte of deceased Iranian Quad Force member Osami Soleimani, the man who was killed by a Trump-approved drone strike in 2020. You know, Trump has that to think about, too. I know he's doing the right thing, but he knows that with that, doing the right thing, the consequences of your own family is put in danger. How would you like that, John?
1: Yeah, that's a tough one, Pastor Ernie. And these people, this isn't a game with them. I mean, they're playing hardball. So this is a tough one for them to be able to reach out to your family. And this doesn't go away. You know what I mean? They could wait for 20 years from now to kill someone in Trump's family.
0: Yeah, I know that they like to do that thing, but 20 years from now, Trump won't be around. I mean, that would be the whole point, would be that to destroy him. But if he's around 20 years from now...
1: As long as they can execute on his family, that'd satisfy them, can't there any?
0: Yeah, that's a good point. Okay, we have a breaking news. President Trump's Justice Department announces a major arrest of Maduro regime allies. President Trump's Justice Department announced the arrest of top Nicolas Maduro ally money laundering charges laid tied with what prosecutors described as a sprawling corruption scheme involving Venezuela food contracts and that. Alex Nayan Sayab Moran, Venezuela's former Minister of Industry and National Production, made the initial court appearance Monday after indictment was unsealed in the Southern District Court of Florida. Saab was deported over the weekend by Venezuela interim President Delcy Rodriguez. This is because we've been wanting for a long time. I mean, the drumbeat has been, we want justice. We want justice. We want to see some of these people. Trump just recently come out and made the statement that Obama, Comey, Brennan, what's her name? Rice, I think. And who? He mentioned them all, said that they were, and Hillary, that they were going to go, they were going to go to prison. They were going to get jailed. What do you think about that?
1: I don't remember hearing that testimony.
0: Yeah, Trump said it. It was an interview on television there. Yeah, he said that they have all the evidence that Obama led it and that he had taken what Hillary had the master plan, and Obama was running the organization, and you had all of them there at a meeting. They had a meeting there. In fact, he says, right here in this room, this very room that we're in right now in the White House, he said they met right here in this room, and again, he mentioned all of them and that we're there and that they're all going to go down. They're all going to go down. And so we'll see what happens, huh?
1: Yeah. I mean, they have to, Pastor Ernie. They can't get away with that. I mean, there has to be justice on there.
0: What about, because he didn't mention when I would have thought that, Chris Ray would have been mentioned. He didn't mention Chris Ray. He mentioned, again, I wanted to go Obama. He mentioned, Biden. And Biden was there. Biden was in the office there. So Biden, in fact, Biden was the president. So Biden, Obama, Comey, they arrested Comey. I don't know. He's probably out on bond or bail, my guess is. Brennan, who's the other one I'm trying to think of that headed up the NSA?
1: A bald-headed guy.
0: Yeah, but I'm trying to think of...
1: I can see his face. I just can't think of his name.
0: He lied under oath and said because he couldn't think of it. Pardon?
1: Yeah, that was the best he could think of that time.
0: Yeah.
1: Kobe, what was his name? I can see his face, but I can't think of his name.
0: Yeah, me too. He laid low, but anyhow, Trump said, yeah. He said, right here in this room, they conspired, the plan was cooked, and they went in that operation, they went after him, and he said that we're going to bring him to justice, so... Let's hope that that happens. Let's really, really hope that that happens. You know, they're trying to do to America what they did there in between the communists, what they did in Europe. You know, where the Muslims taken over, and in fact, they want to pass laws now to outlaw Sharia. That to make the teaching of Sharia law. Illegal, and I think they should be, because that's not just, it's not a religion as much, that Sharia law, that's their judicial, is it not?
1: Yeah, Pastor Ernie. Sharia law is, it involves everything.
0: You know? Yeah.
1: So it's their, like you build a government on that, that's what Islam is, Sharia law. So they want to implement this here because that's Islam.
0: Willingness to circumvent will of voters, even by cheating, most pervasive among Dem elites, survey says. And this is just in the news. And it says, in the wake of several close elections and a few Republican upsets, Democratic Party elites are increasingly embracing rhetoric that suggests a growing contempt for the will of the people. He goes on, voters and the eagerness to circumvent the democratic process to the opposition party. The redistricting wars have resulted in Republicans gaining a modest advantage in the upcoming race for control of the House, and the legal setbacks to Democrats' countermeasures have resulted in pivotal political leaders voicing their frustrations in increasingly provocative ways. Either MAGA extremists are going to break the country, or we are going to break them, House Minority Leader Hakeem Jeffries said this month. We have to beat them electorally, then we have to beat them, and we have to break their spirit. Oh, yeah, he came out and he said this has got to be the war to the maximum. They have to declare. So they're admitting that they are the enemies of the American people. They're admitting that they're the enemies of the American.
1: Yeah, the longer this goes on, the more revelation there is about them. In other words, they're getting bolder with their rhetoric, Pastor Ernie, and they're looking they will do anything to destroy. If they gain power, they will do everything they can to destroy us.
0: He goes on to say, polling data moreover appears to suggest that a conscious willingness to circumvent the will of voters, even through cheating, has become a pervasive attitude among the top slice of party elites. They're openly saying now that they should have the right to cheat because they can't win if they don't. Some of them come right out and said this now. Accusations of cheating and electoral fraud have become commonplace, especially since President Donald Trump spearheaded a campaign questioning the veracity of the 2020 election results. Despite limited evidence to support those specific claims, well, no, there's not limited evidence. More and more evidence is coming out every day about election fraud. In fact, they just recently, in a courtroom, one of these computer experts out there, they had these voting machines that they've been using. He showed you how it takes him 2 minutes to hack into it and totally reverse the outcome. Right there in the courtroom, he did that. And so accusations of cheating, electoral fraud have become commonplace. Okay. A recent Napolitan Institute research survey found that a mere 7% of the voters would actively support their preferred party cheating to win an election, despite broad public sentiment against it. However, support for outright cheating in elections rose dramatically among a group of voters that Napolitan identified as the elite 1%. Of that group, 73% identified as Democrats, 67% were aged 35 to 54, 86% were white, 47% embraced Sanders-like policies. Now, that's not the Sanders, believe me. It had to be crazy Bernie, huh?
1: Is that your cousin, Pastor Ernie? That's your cousin Bernie?
0: He's the black sheep.
1: Now you better tell the people that's a joke. That's a joke.
0: Yeah, we are not related in any way, shape, or form. Believe me. I'll never forget when the Cortland Church, when I was pastoring out there, they had the marquee out front, and they had my name, Pastor Ernie Sanders, and somebody wouldn't put a B in front of my name there. And here, one of the ladies in the church, when she saw that, it upset her so bad that she was crying because of that. But, that's amazing. I think I know who did it. I think it was the kids that worked at the ice cream store there. Anyhow, Fidel Castro's daughter asked whether Justin Trudeau is actually her brother. Actually, that came out today where it was verified that, yes, in fact, Justin Trudeau is the son of Fidel Castro. They said that today was verified. So the daughter of the late Cuban dictator Fidel Castro is doing little to quell rumors that Justin Trudeau is her biological brother. Speculation has abounded for years that the former Canadian prime minister is the biological son of Castro because of their younger resemblance and the close relationship his mother was said to have had with him. That was no mystery. I mean, that they carried on that right out in public.
1: Pastor Ernie, I saw those pictures when they were younger. Amazing. I mean, it was yes, that can only be, Trudeau can only be Castro's son. I mean, it was amazing to see them, the pictures, like both of them at 18, you know? Wow, wait.
0: Well, the only thing Castro's daughter says is, that, well, you know, his mother used to visit this country very often, and she was laughing. So we're coming up to a break, and we'll be back right after this with a whole lot more, so don't go away. More to come. And we have the mighty Andrew counting down right now. He's standing guard. Be right back.
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0: All righty, we're back, and we're going to open the phone lines tonight. So far, we've made it through the first hour without anything freaky happening. Have you noticed anything unusual there, Mighty Andrew?
8: No, everything's coming out good.
0: Okay, keep standing your guard there. We're going through the first hour, folks. How about this? This is Freaky Friday. Phone numbers are 216-901-0933. 216-901-0933. We have Big John McTurnan here from Texas, and that's where crazy things have been happening lately out there, especially with the elections out there. You called it right, John, of the election for the Senate. So,
1: yeah, you know, there were some things exposed about Cornyn, and Paxton is very popular, and it was time for Cornyn to go, Pastor. This was time.
0: Well, Cornyn was a rhino, and
1: he was a clone of McConnell.
0: Yeah. And we're seeing less and less tolerance from the people for rhinos. They're getting less and less. I know in this past primary, we got rid of a lot of our rhinos. Were gone. They were primaried out. But so now here, how do you think that, do you think the Thune got the message?
1: Who got the message, Pastor Ernie?
0: Thune.
1: Oh, yeah. He said that he's 100% behind Paxton.
0: Well, let's hope that that's really the case there. Because I noticed we never did get the bill passed, the voter rights, having senior moments. What was that bill that they tried so hard to pass?
1: Save something.
0: Remember? Save Act, yeah. Save Act, yeah. Thune really did not try very hard to get that passed at all. And so...
1: No, he slow-walked it.
0: Yeah, I know. And but anyhow, and when they do things like this, why do you think they do things like this? They don't want to rock the boat or what?
1: Yeah, they're comfortable in the system. No, they're in the deep state. So they're comfortable about it, and I'm sure, Pastor Ernie, they have some way of money. There's some, they have all sorts of schemes and all, and they want to keep that going. They got a system going there, and they're in charge. The people are in charge. They are in charge. So now when Paxton comes in, he's got a tremendous track record here in Texas, tremendous. So he's not taking orders from the bosses. He's going to vote and do what's right. They don't want that. They want you in line with them.
0: So now, here, they're out there, and even some of the Rhino Republicans in that were saying that Paxton's going to have a much harder time going up against cisgender Jimmy. I think it would be just the opposite. I think he'll really destroy him. What do you think?
1: Pastor Ernie, the voters in Texas will not turn out in big numbers for Cornyn. They'll vote for Cornyn when Trump is on the ballot, you know? So, Paxton, the people will go out in big numbers. I can see a big turnout for Cornyn. For Paxton.
0: So let me, they called that wrong. They were talking about it was going to be very close, going to be a very, very close, okay? And it wasn't close at all. In fact, they said, it was the biggest in history of a senator, Republican Party.
1: Of a sitting senator. It was, the last I looked at it, it was like in the 30s. 35%, he lost by 35%.
0: Yeah, that was huge. It wasn't even anywhere near close. So do you think the Republican rhinos, they saw this Texas sentiment, a strong message there? We'll see what happens.
1: Yeah. This isn't like Bush and Karl Rove, Pastor Ernie. Those days are gone. And think of Crenshaw also, the sitting congressman. He lost by 10-15%, I think. Right now, 15%.
0: Yeah. So, and all the people that Trump endorsed, I mean, Trump's got, he's got a perfect record right now, doesn't he?
1: He endorsed 118 won.
0: Yeah. That's what I call a perfect record. So, this actually isn't just him, because this was a week or so old. A panel of leftist federal judges defies Supreme Court order, Alabama to reinstate its rigid, racially gerrymandered congressional map. I think that would overturned. They refused to pass it, but I think the Supreme Court ruled on that. And so now, in Alabama, they had, it looks like they're going to be one more seat for the Republicans in Alabama.
1: I think it's going to be more than that, Pastor Rennie. Florida passed, Louisiana just passed, I think, today. And adding them all up, Tennessee passed. So adding them all up, I think it's going to be somewhere in the neighborhood of 10 to 15 more seats, Pastor Ernie.
0: Well, that'll be great. That will be great. It looks like the people are starting to wake up. They're finally waking up. Speaking of waking up, Sleepy Joe, what do you think about what's going on here now? Trump zings Jill Biden after claiming she thought Joe Biden was stroking out during a debate. Boy, she has changed her story so many times, hasn't she?
1: Pastor Ernie, how is Joe Biden keeping alive? How is he doing it?
0: You know, I don't know. But
1: How can he even walk and think? You know, it's amazing. I guess it's all the drugs that they got in him or something.
0: Biden performed so poorly that his enemies tried to kill President Trump 2 weeks later in his July 13th rally in Butler, Pennsylvania. When they failed, they replaced Biden as the nominee with Kamala Harris. I don't, you know, one is senile and the other's nuts. I mean, you know, Kamala, she likes her alcohol, doesn't she?
1: Yeah, that's really starting to come out to her and Pelosi.
0: Yeah, well, but, you know, Pelosi is not so evident as Kamala. She gets going and she'll start, she's tipsy. She gets tipsy and she'll start to slur her words, okay? I think Pelosi seems to handle it better. What do you think?
1: Well, I've seen her, Pastor Ernie, quite a few times, slurring the word, quite a few times.
0: Oh. Anyhow, so I guess Trump really went after, well, Biden's wife, Jill, for fibbing. You know, Biden performed so poorly. Let me go here. At the Gateway Pundit reported Joe Biden in a recent interview claimed that Biden's debate performance against Trump frightened her and that she thought he was having a stroke when he crashed out on stage. And if you know somebody's having a stroke, what do you do? Where do you take them? You take them right from there to where?
1: A hospital.
0: Yeah, well, she did, and she took him to an ice cream store someplace. I'm trying to remember where it was.
1: Is that true? I thought that was a joke.
0: No.
1: Was it true? That's really true, Pastor Ernie?
0: Yeah, she did. Yeah, they didn't take him there. So they didn't.
1: Oh, my. I thought it was a joke.
0: Yeah, so apparently she didn't really believe he was having a stroke. The only thing she failed to mention was how well I was doing prior to the near total collapse. In other words, so many have asked, did my strong performance in the debate cause them to plain and simple choke, leading to the ignoramus defeat, or were the reasons the cause nobody else knows? That's what Trump said. So, yep. Yeah, well, Trump mentioned that, too. Why didn't she take him to the hospital? All right. Here. Well, the phone lines are open at 216-901-0933. 216-901-0933. We have a Republican lawmaker crashes woke church's gun buyback scheme with ingenious play. A West Virginia state lawmaker crashed a May 2nd Guns to Gardens event held by Shepherdstown Presbyterian Church at a local fire department, saving numerous firearms from destruction. For decades, those pushing for gun buybacks have tried to convince people to turn in their firearms in exchange for relatively small gift cards payment compared to the actual value of the firearm. Republican West Virginia Del S. Chris Anders told the Daily Caller News Foundation that in response to the church event, he arranged for the presence of both a federally licensed firearm dealer and a Class 3 dealer to comply with federal, state, and local laws, including the National Firearms Act, and offered those looking to participate in the buyback a better offer for their guns. The church planned to offer gift cards ranging from $50 for a handgun to $200 for a modern semi-automatic firearm, according to the Hagerstown Herald. Similar events are organized by state local governments. A church or some other nonprofit entity seeking to have people hand firearms over to them for destruction, even in exchange for a gift card, usually for $50 to $250 for the firearm. firearms collected to the guns garden were cut up on site to be turned into either art pieces or garden tools, according to the Herald Mall. They tried to destroy firearms today in Shepherdstown. We showed up and saved them. Instead of watching perfectly good firearms get cut up and destroyed, we brought them. We bought them. There you go. And, okay, who did you say we had there? Let's go out to San Diego with Tom. Tom, you're in the air.
9: Hi, Pastor Ernie.
0: Hi.
9: I wanted to talk about Joe Biden's performance. In a way, there was a stroke going on there. But it was the Lord's stroke that caused him confusion. And I didn't know what you call it, but imprecatory prayer was what it was that got inspired on that. And I made the mistake of starting to name him. I was so fed up in my spirit that he was going to pull this off again. And the Lord kind of chastened me, and I made a general. I said, okay, whoever's getting drinking the blood that they're taking from me is should have their not be able to put one word in front of another and not one phrase in front of another. And that's what happened there. The Lord jumped in and said, that's righteous. But I would have never prayed that if he hadn't put that on my heart strong.
0: Well, you know, here he had come out, Joe Biden had come out against Christians. He was totally against Christians. He gave the orders, put pro-lifers in prison for as long as you put them away forever. He gave orders right to his corrupt DOJ to go after the J6ers, you know, so homeschoolers, pro-lifers, Christians, even sent FBI into some of the Catholic churches to try to cause disruption in there. Joe Biden is an antichrist, a real antichrist, and I believe he was demon-possessed.
9: Well, he's definitely into deep things of the occult, and they do consume blood, and that's the juice that they were talking about. You remember them talking about the juice that they were feeding him to keep him going?
0: I wouldn't doubt it.
9: You could spell it JEW apostrophe S, because it's have a Jewish heritage, and they were doing all kinds of things to me. And one of the things they added was getting into the blood. It has to do with, do you remember the temple laws where the priests were to at all costs not let the people get into the holiness of the priests?
0: No. Go ahead, John.
1: What is he talking? Is he talking about blood libel, Pastor Ernie?
0: Yeah, I think he's trying to refer to what is it? What is the name? The blood taken from children, especially that have been tortured. You know what I'm talking about?
9: Well, yeah.
0: Okay. So,
9: well, certain people that go after real strongly. They've been after me since January 1st, 2007 in a formal way. And it's grown and grown, and the blood I'm talking about is my own. They knock me out in a certain way, and they take unit of my blood. I shouldn't be walking. There's been so much taken out of me, but that's what they're putting in these drinks.
1: Excuse me, sir. Have you reported this to the police?
9: The police are utterly corrupt here, and they're up to their necks in this stuff.
0: Where are you calling from?
9: San Diego.
0: Oh, that's right. I'm sorry. Yeah, San Diego.
9: They sort of practice managed outcome policing. It's like if they set up a bunch of prostitution shops and guard them, and they're their own, they don't get busted. But if you get an interloper coming in, then they'll bust them, and it makes them look like they're against prostitution. Things like that.
0: Yeah, well, that's more and more common in your blue cities, especially like Chicago, New York, where, you know, corruption, Minneapolis. Yeah, that's right. A very common thing.
9: You wouldn't think here that it would be such, but it's not very good here. So
0: you can't go to. Go ahead, John. You want to give him some advice on how to deal with that? John's a former.
1: If he's saying is true, Pastor Ernie, I would look to move immediately. And it might not be easy, but I would move and scout out some jurisdiction that isn't so corrupt like that. Why in the world would you submit yourself to that? Get out.
0: Do you think that it would do him any good to go to the FBI now that we have a new FBI director in that?
1: It certainly would be better than it was under Biden. I mean, there's been huge progress in the FBI, but I don't know, Pastor Ernie, that's still, I mean, yeah, I think he should. I think he should.
0: All right, there you go, Tom.
9: Okay, well, I thought you'd like to hear about that imprecatory prayer, even though I didn't know what it was called at the time, but your broadcast.
0: Yeah, we've been doing, we do imprecatory prayers constantly, just in accordance with God's word, the Bible. We are to pray against the wickedness, pray against the evil, okay? And so...
9: Yeah.
0: All righty, well, let us know what happens. If you contact the FBI, let us know, because I know today, I know that the one office that Satan has coveted more than any others is prosecuting, whether it's local, county, federal, but that's the one office, because prosecutors are the ones that end up being judges, and they're the ones that decide how a case is heard. So there, I've had to deal personally with the satanic prosecutors. So, alrighty.
9: Yeah, alrighty. Well, appreciate a prayer here and there.
0: Okay. Your name is Tom. Let's do that right now. Heavenly Father, Lord God, I don't know Tom's whole situation. I know what he's told us here. So, Father God, thou knows. He knows. What he's thinking right now, and we don't know how you can do such, but we know you do. And we're asking, Father, we want to hold Tom up right now and ask, Father God, Lord, that you would look into this, Father God, and that knowing the beginning from the end, that your perfect will with Tom would be done. This we ask in Jesus' precious name. Amen.
9: Amen.
0: All right, thanks,
9: thank
0: Tom.
9: Thank you, Pastor. All
0: You're
9: right.
0: Welcome.
9: Bye-bye.
0: All right. This is an amazing thing, or kind of a surprise to me. Rand Paul emerges as top Senate voice in support of President Trump's America First solution in Iran.

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3: After their conviction, Stevie Velez, executive director of Chicago Votes, told lawmakers, "The initiative is a continuation of legislation passed in a previous session, which turned Cook County Jail into a polling site." He further defended the legislation. You don't suppose all of those criminals are going to vote for Democrats, do you?
4: Yeah, Pastor. I mean, this is really getting serious for the Democrats. Every evil thing that you can think of, they're gravitating to. They're embracing it. And everything that has any resemblance to God and righteousness and the Bible, they it's so open now that this is black and white, Pastor. There's no guessing. They are evil.
3: Yeah, he goes on to say this will restore the voting rights to 55,000 people in Illinois. There you go. House Minority Floor Leader Representative Patrick Winhurst, a Republican in Harrisburg, critically questioned the proposal. "There are some concerns for myself and those opposed to the bill that allowing those who were convicted serving prison sentence having the same rights as those who were the victims in the cases for which they were serving their sentences," Winhurst said. But again, the Democrats will always take the side of the criminal, the perpetrator, over the victim. Winhurst went on to say that he believes that the concept that when someone is serving a sentence, they are paying their debt to society. So, yeah, I mean, you're right. The Democratic Party has become totally, completely, I mean, it's completely corrupt, isn't it? I mean, I don't know what else you can say.
4: There's nothing to say, Pastor Ernie. It's so obvious. It's so obvious. I mean, they want open borders. They're seething because there's no open border. They're seething because criminal illegal aliens are being arrested and deported. And they're doing everything to have them win in court and to be set free. And it's just amazing. It's like evil is good with these people and good is evil.
3: Here's another one. Obama judge busted for having sex in her chambers within earshot of the law clerks. A major sex scandal involving a judge nominated by former President Barack Obama has erupted, yet she has continued to serve. As Bloomberg Law reported on Tuesday, a special committee for the 11th Circuit discovered the judge carried out a 2-year sexual affair in her chambers during business hours with police commanders. According to Bloomberg Law, the incidents all occurred within earshot of law clerks. The entire affair created a major conflict of interest and made the judge vulnerable to extortion. And that Judge Eleanor Ross of the Northern District of Georgia. It's unbelievable, yeah. I mean, as you might guess, she's a Democrat. There you go. I don't know. Here, you've got, I mean, it gets crazier and crazier all the time out there. Here, far left Twitch, Marxist Hassan Piker, accidentally admits pro-China billionaire Neville Roy Singham, we were very familiar with him, is bankrolling a massive political movement in America. Radical leftist commentator Hassan Piker has dropped a massive truth bomb that confirms what conservatives have warned about for years. Foreign-aligned communist wealth is actively weaponizing American nonprofits to subvert our country from within. During a recent broadcast, Piker opened

0: admitted that Neville Roy Singham, a notorious ultra-wealthy American Marxist tycoon currently hiding out in communist China, has been using his massive fortune as a funding vehicle for a lot of political movements in the country. Fox News Digital senior investigator Ezra Nomani highlighted the clip, noting the significance of Piker's characterization of Singham not merely as a donor, but as a backer of the organized political movement. Now, John, isn't it kind of a strange thing that the left is always talking about Bernie Sanders, who's a multi-multi-millionaire, going after the billionaires? We're going to go after, you know, you got moron Mandumi there in New York talking about going after the billionaires. But they don't go after billionaires as long as they're communists, do they?
1: Right. If they're supporting the Democrat Party, they don't go after them, Pastor Ernie. This is a ploy to herd them all back to the Democrat Party. Otherwise, like in New York, we'll go after you. And did you see in New York where what they're doing now with the landlords that own buildings, apartment buildings?
0: Hang on to that, John. We'll be right back after this, because we want to talk about that. Be right back.

0: And Danny Ray's, he's gone home to be with the Lord, but he's still reaching the people out there today. He's a very, very talented, longtime friend. He supported this ministry for many, many years. And well, I'll see him again someday. Go ahead, John. Pick up where you left off.
1: You don't want this, Ernie? You got to refresh me.
0: This happens to people our age often, doesn't it? You know, every time I say something like that, I get chastised, usually by some of the ladies out there saying, don't say that. You're doing this to yourself. And maybe they have a point there. I was talking about these billionaires, John. Communists.
1: Yes. This is what Mondami is doing in New York City now. They are getting inspectors to go out and check the buildings and writing them up for violations. A lot of it is the tenants are doing damage. A lot of them aren't paying rent and all. So as they accumulate these failures there to keep the buildings up, they're going to classify them as, they're going to seize them. The city is going to seize them, and they're going to turn it over to the tenants. And the tenants are going to run all the apartment buildings in New York. Well, I don't know about all New York, but that's what they're in the process of doing.
0: Boy, we know how that's going to work. The tenants, they take over. They don't have anything invested in it, okay? And we saw what happens with public housing, haven't we?
1: Yes.
0: And so how they take care of the public housing that they were given to free. Well, you know, again, communism, this is the way communism works. I mean, that's just the way communism works. And, you know, again, they're going to try to fine people. They call it a tax that want to move out. And when these landlords and these business people want to move out of the state, they want to make them pay a moving tax, okay? I don't think that's legal. I don't think that you can, I mean, they could pass something like that, but I don't think if it gets to the Supreme Court, they're going to lose. What do you think?
1: Well, Pastor Ernie, I moved out of New York originally, so I'm going to be taxed from leaving New York. That's like a fiefdom. It's like another country. So if I'm going to move out of New York and I move to Tennessee, I have to be I pay a fine or a tax. That's what they want to do.
0: Yeah. Well, that mayor, what's her name? Hauk. Mayor Hauk. She says that they have to. She has to do that because, you know, remember what she said, if you don't like it here, leave. And then when they all started leaving, then she said, you got to come back because, you know, we can't, you know, we have all of these illegals we brought in and we can't feed them. We can't take care of them, house them without your money. So we're going to see.
1: Literally, she said that, Pastor Ernie.
0: Yeah.
1: She said, you're a patriot. If you come back to New York and pay us a lot of taxes, that you're being very patriotic. He actually said that.
0: Are we going to see New York just implode? Like what we saw in San Francisco and in L.A., you know, where you have all the homeless people, the tons and tons of homeless people sleeping on the streets and that. And is that really going to go? Because there's a lot of people right now talking about a lot of your news outlets, NBC, ABC, CBS, Fox, a lot of them are talking about moving out too now, out of New York. So,
1: well, Pastor Ernie, they're talking about Wall Street splitting and going two areas. One is Southern Florida, and the other is Dallas, Texas. And Texas is really inviting them to come. Come on, come on, come on.
0: I heard that. Why do you think they're talking about splitting, though?
1: That I don't know. I don't know. But it doesn't really matter that much today, Pastor Ernie, with the internet.
0: Yeah, I guess you're right. Okay, trans agenda suffers major blow as Washington State court rules in favor of the Christians. And that's some good news, isn't it? And here, you've got, after losing in its attempt to force a Christian family to worship at the transgender altar, Washington Department of Children's Youth and Families have surrendered. The state agreed to permanent injunction. That means families are not required to enforce the state's embrace of gender ideology when they take in foster care children, according to Just the News. Here, the Department of Children and Youth is prohibited from denying foster family home license applications or licensed foster parents seeking renewal of their license. A full license consistent with the requests of the applicant, licensee, or attaching any conditions or restrictions to the license solely because of their religious beliefs, including speech, actions pertaining to marriage, gender, or sexual relationships. The injunction from the district court judge David Estudillo ruled. Well, that's good news, isn't it?
1: It's amazing, but yes, it is good news.
0: Okay, all righty. Do we have a? Did you say we had another caller there? Okay, all righty. We're just about. We had time to take maybe one more caller tonight, or two. Vice President Vance reveals the human cost of Somali fraud in Minnesota. On Thursday, the Gateway Pundit reported that Amy Bach, the convicted mastermind behind the $250 million Feeding Our Future scandal, was sentenced to 41 and a half years in federal prison for her role in a massive scheme that fraudulently billed taxpayers for tens of millions of meals that were never provided to low-income children during the pandemic. How much do you want to bet, John, that this woman is going to probably maybe get her sentence reduced if she rolls over on some of the big fish? What do you think?
1: I hope so, Pastor. I mean, there's no way all this corruption could be going on without the Attorney General knowing it, you know, Minnesota, and even in Ohio, Pastor, and California. I mean, how can they do this? People were whistleblowers, they ignored them, and we're talking about billions of dollars going to foreign countries. This is huge, Pastor, absolutely huge, billions of dollars.
0: Yeah, I mean, actually bringing suitcases, you know, filled with $100 bills. I mean, actually having suitcases with millions of dollars in cash, and they're going, they open them right there in the airport, and they look at it, and they say, well, the governor says approve it, allow it. And so so now I know that they've got a lot on Tampon Tim, but you've got, there's three of them. Well, what about also little Ihan? She's involved in that thing, Omar. They've got a lot on her. She has benefited a lot from that too. So you got some big fish there, and the Attorney General, what's his name, Ellis, and yes, and also the mayor of Minneapolis. I believe he's involved up to his eyeballs.
1: Fry, his name is Fry, Frey, something like that.
0: Yeah, it's Fry. Yeah, and so I think they're all involved in this here. Bach, who founded Feeding Our Future, was convicted on March 25th or March 2025 on multiple counts, including conspiracy, bribery, wire fraud. She had been the central figure, according to the operation, that exploited relaxed federal rules during the COVID-19 emergency. I don't think it's possible that they already cut a deal with her saying, okay, we'll reduce your sentence down to 41 and a half years if you'll roll over, because at her age, that would have still put her, she would die in prison. She would know that. So my guess is they're holding on to her to cut a deal. What do you think?
1: Yeah, I mean, especially if she could roll over and give them, like, the governor or the attorney general and other public officials. Oh, yeah. What is it to cut it in half, Pastor Ernie, or give her 10 years or 5 years if you can get officials like that at that level?
0: All right. You know what time it is? We're at that time where you would have 7 minutes to tell the folks how they can avoid spending all of eternity with Democrats. So that's right. I mean, think about that. Would you want to spend all of eternity with Nancy Pelosi or Hillary Clinton or Tampon
1: no.
0: Tim?
1: No.
0: No. Or
1: no.
0: What about Governor Newsom?
1: No, I want to spend eternity with King Jesus in the New Jerusalem. How's that?
0: Sounds like a much better deal to me.
1: Yeah, the other one, Pastor Ernie, unfortunately, there is a literal, what the Bible calls, lake of fire. And that's for all that reject Jesus Christ as their Lord and Savior. Now, Pastor Ernie, I want to bring you in on this tonight. It was a while back that I had a discussion with Muslims out in the street here. I ran into them in Houston, and it was very interesting. So I know quite a bit about the Quran, and I asked them, does the Quran say that you're to listen to the people of the book when you're talking about the Bible? So they said yes. They admitted it. So I pointed to myself and I said, I'm of the book. You have to listen to me. So I had a very good interaction with three of them. So here's the thing, Pastor Ernie. I said to them, does Islam believe that Jesus Christ is born of a virgin? And they said yes. I said, well, who's his father? Right, Pastor Ernie? If he's born a virgin, who would be his father? And,
0: yeah.
1: Well, it turns out God is his father. So I said, doesn't that make him the son of God? They just looked at me. Of course, because the Quran denies that Jesus Christ is the son of God. But they admit he's born of a virgin. And I said, doesn't the Quran say that Jesus Christ was without sin? And they said, yes. So I said, well, you're halfway here to the gospel. You believe he has to be the son of God, born of a virgin. He was without sin. And the Bible says the wages of sin is death. But the gift of God is eternal life through Jesus Christ our Lord. So there's a penalty to pay for sin. And because Jesus had no sin, he could be our substitute. The penalty could be put on him. So I said, you're halfway there with the gospel. They didn't confess Christ in front of me, Pastor Ernie, but I showed them clearly that Islam is saying he's virgin-born and without sin, that he is the candidate. He is the son of God, and he's the candidate to die on the cross. So, folks, that's the gospel, that Jesus was without sin. He was born a virgin. That's the problem with us, there's a penalty with sin. The wages of sin is death, and that death means separation for eternity from God in the place called the lake of fire. We traditionally know it as hell, but it is the lake of fire is what it's called. So the Bible says that for God so loved the world that he gave his only begotten Son, that whosoever believeth in him should not perish but have everlasting life. He was without sin. He could pay the penalty for our sin, and that's what he did. So for you to have assurance of eternal life, this is right out of the scriptures. You need to repent of the sin and believe that Jesus was the Savior, that he was without sin. Our penalty was put on him for sin. He became our substitute. And the Bible says, he that you know sin became sin for us, and the righteousness of God was placed in us. So we become righteous through Jesus Christ, and he took our sin. That's why we can go to heaven. Through the ministry of Jesus Christ, we become righteous. It's his righteousness in us. It's not our works, folks. The works follow. It takes repentance of sin, confessing Jesus Christ as your Lord and Savior, that he took the penalty for your sins. And now his righteousness is in us. And that's why God the Father accepts us. That's why we can go to heaven. That's why we can have eternal life. Amen, Pastor Ernie?
0: Amen. Amen. What you said, too.
1: How much time is left?
0: How much time do I have there, Andy? 3 minutes.
1: Okay. And there's a verse, Pastor Ernie, I always love to share. It's become one of the most important verses. And it's Revelation 5:9. And the people that are in heaven, they're singing a new song to Jesus. And they tell us how they got there. And it says, for you were slain. Jesus was slain. And has redeemed us to God by your blood. So in heaven, they're telling how they got there exactly like the way I'm relating it to you. They got there by the shed blood of Jesus Christ. And it says, from every kindred, that's tribe, every language, all types of people, and all nations. Heaven is open for everyone that will repent of their sin, confess Jesus Christ as their Lord and Savior, and realize that he, because of his shed blood, you can be in heaven like the people that are there now telling us how they got there. Pastor Ernie, I forgot to mention this to you, but I want a little bit of time to close with a benediction, all right?
0: All right, go ahead. Do it right now. You have about a minute to go ahead.
1: Okay. Looking for that blessed hope and glorious appearing of the great God and our Savior, Jesus Christ, and everyone that hath his hope in him purifieth himself, even as he is pure. Even so, come, Lord Jesus. That's the benediction. How's that, Pastor?
0: Amen. Amen. How much time do we have there, Andy? Okay. Well, we made it through this Friday night. We made it through. So that's really good news. And we had Andrew, the mighty Andrew there, standing guard. So nothing bad happened to us yet tonight, John. I want to praise the good Lord and thank all you people out there listening to us out there tonight. Thanks for your support. And as we come up on this time every night, we say good night.
1: Bye.
0: We say God bless.
1: God bless.
0: And then we always say it, and always, always, always. That's where we get into keep fighting the fight. You got it.
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12: 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President Trump has triggered a $200 billion tech disruption, and Wall Street is asleep at the switch. 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
14: 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So be blessed today.
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17: 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He is king. He's not president. He's not running. He's not trying to get the vote out. He is the king, the ruler of the kings of the earth. 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
20: With SRN News, I'm Ron Taylor. Louisiana is enacting a plan to try to help Republicans maintain control of the House in November. Republican Governor Jeff Landry signed the redistricting plan into law earlier Friday in a bid to give Republicans a better chance to pick up an additional seat. The state's legislature passed the plan in response to a Supreme Court ruling in late April. President Trump met with his advisors for a couple of hours today, but has not yet made a decision on whether to move forward with a deal to extend the Iran ceasefire and reopen the Strait of Hormuz. Iran said the agreement has not been finalized, and ahead of Friday's meeting, the president said he was looking forward to making a final determination. A federal judge says New Hampshire must make it easier for voters to prove their U.S. citizenship. District Court Samantha Elliott did not rule directly on whether requiring proof of citizenship for voter registration is constitutional. Instead, she said it was unconstitutional to remove one method of proof, namely signing an affidavit. This is SRN News.
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14: God loves to bless you. 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This was an island of Cyprus, and the belief was if you lived on the island of Makarios, you had everything you needed for happiness. So I'm not saying that we all have to move to an island to be happy. 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It comes from who you know. So be blessed today.
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1: Blessed. Wonderful day. Fantastic.
0: Well, that's great. Today in the United States, we're celebrating a day dedicated to Martin Luther King Jr.
1: Mm-hmm.
0: And I know you've written a lot about the topic of prejudice, and I know that's a man that you have a lot of respect for. So would you like to share a few things about Martin Luther King Jr.?
1: Well, it just so happens that in our keys for living, we have the topic of prejudice. And I chose to feature a portion at the end, especially of the keys. It's called Lessons Learned from MLK's Letter from Birmingham Jail. And we have to understand, in spite of being arrested almost 20 times, assaulted 4 times, his house having been bombed, Martin Luther King, he organized groups, marches, campaigns to protest racial injustice. But he was known for being nonviolent. That's why I value so much what he did. I do have great respect for him. One of the protests resulted in America's most famous letters. And in his cell, his jail cell, he pens his famous letter in response to newspaper reports on the protests at the time. But looking at his letter in light of God's word, we can uncover some principles that help us address discrimination and unjust prejudice that surfaces in our time. I won't be able to cover it all, but I'll just at least get started. Number one, confront injustice. This is the principle. Confront injustice and prejudice everywhere. He wrote, "I am in Birmingham because injustice is here." Just as the Apostle Paul left his little village of Tarsus and carried the gospel of Jesus Christ to practically every hamlet and city in the Greco-Roman world, I too am compelled to carry the gospel of freedom beyond my particular hometown. By the way, the Bible says, learn to do right, seek justice, defend the oppressed. That's Isaiah, the very first chapter, 17. Number two, seek unity and peace everywhere. He wrote, I cannot sit idly by in Atlanta and not be concerned about what happens in Birmingham. Injustice anywhere, this is a fascinating great line. Injustice anywhere is a threat to justice everywhere. We are caught in an inescapable network of mutuality, tied in a single garment of destiny. Whatever affects one directly affects all indirectly. The Bible says, just as a body has many parts, there should be no division in the body, but that its parts should have equal concern for each other. If one part suffers, every part suffers with it. That's 1 Corinthians 12. Number three, state the truth about the current state of the situation. He wrote, there have been more unsolved bombings of Negro homes and churches in Birmingham than in any other city in the nation. These are the hard, brutal, and unbelievable facts. Well, I'm presenting the scriptures. The Bible says, speak the truth to each other and render true and sound judgment in your courts. Do not plot evil against each other and do not love to swear falsely. I hate all this, declares the Lord, Zechariah 8, verses 16 through 17. And number four, recognize the difference between just and unjust. Martin Luther King wrote, there are two types of laws. There are just laws and there are unjust laws. To put it in terms of Thomas Aquinas, an unjust law is a human law that is not rooted in eternal and natural law. Any law that uplifts human personality is just. Any law that degrades human personality is unjust. And it just so happens that the Bible says, you are righteous, Lord, and your judgments are just. You know, justice is huge. In the Bible, as well as when we look at unjust situations, thank God Martin Luther King stood for truth.
2: Do you ever struggle to believe that God loves you, that He accepts you, forgives you, and sees you as precious and beloved to Him? So many of us have a distorted image of God, that He is distant, disappointed, or doesn't care about what's going on in our lives. The truth is, God cares about you more than you believe. 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

0: Welcome back to Hope in the Night. 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Right now we have a caller, and tonight's caller is Carla. Let's welcome Carla to Hope in the Night.
1: Well, hello, Carla. Welcome to Hope.
2: Thank you, Miss June. I really must say that since I found your radio station and I've listened to some of the archived conversations you've had, you're just a blessing, and I just thank you so much for being so kind to want to take your time to help.
1: Well, Carla, first of all, but that's so thoughtful of you to even say. How thoughtful of you. I appreciate that. So what would you like for us to talk about tonight?
2: Well, you know, when I sent my email, I kind of broke down what my concerns were, and then Jeff asked me a couple questions that I would have for you. And do you need a quick little background on
1: I
2: why I developed
1: do.
2: Such anger?
1: Ah, okay. Yes, I would love to.
2: I'll try to make it pretty concise here. No father. Mother worked hard, raised me in the church, Baptist church. At the age of 14, I had some really terrible things happen to me. I survived the 70s, is what I like to say.
1: Mm.
2: I was able to get employment. I had a really good job that was a career-bound job when I was 20,
1: mm-hmm.
2: which removed me from where I grew up and put me in another state. And I proceeded to make all kinds of errors with marrying the wrong people. And I have a codependent personality. I'm melancholic. I found my relief through exercise,
1: mm-hmm.
2: and becoming addicted to endorphins, that kind of thing, when I was in my 30s and 40s. So I currently cannot do any of that anymore. God took that away from me, and I have a really bad spinal health problem. And it's a gift in so many ways, but I live with chronic pain. I'm in a third marriage. I had not really thought I would ever do marriage again. Met someone, both dog lovers, and he wanted to take care of me. Well, every other man I've had in my life, I've been the caretaker. And I thought, I'm talking about material goods and housing and, you know, all that kind of
1: stuff.
2: Well, it's been a struggle. He told me he was a Christian, but he's not. And the truth of the matter is, June, I knew he wasn't when I married him. I did it out of disobedience, So I'm really living the circumstances of a wise and wise choice. I'm committed to the marriage. I don't want to, you know, I'm committed to it, even though it's a very difficult situation. So the anger that I've always had anger, and I think it's not the anger when you describe the candle. It's in a way, I don't throw fits. I don't, you know, unless I'll back up. In the privacy of no one looking around, I've been done things like a slam a door or kick something, mm-hmm. and then just move on. But I think my anger is more of a controlled irritation and agitation, especially living in chronic pain. And I just feel the emotions that I feel. I've really been praying for. I can, you know, after I sent my email and everything to you guys about confessing this anger to the Lord and desiring to move on from it and not let it, and other things can, you know, not let circumstances control my relationship with the Lord. I had difficulty praying. My brain just goes all over the place. And I have a bad mouth. My mouth is, you know, when I get agitated, I'm sarcastic. I don't know how to describe it. It's more like, well, okay, for instance, I'll be accused of having a raging anger over things that are ridiculous, like, you know, you drop something on the floor and I had to pick it up, or for him, or, you know, that's a simple analogy, but just that, mm-hmm. well, you just seem like you're always in a rage. Well, to me, a rage is like, you don't want to see a rage. Now, mine's more of a seething sort of, and my spouse is angry too. I know he is. So his behavior towards me, I recognize is because he's hurt. And he has his own issues. I don't want to throw him under the bus. He never has wanted to do any counseling. We have a beautiful lifestyle and been very blessed. So, you know, it's really just, hey, you know, I live one day at a time thinking, well, what's the purpose here? And I hurt all the time, and I'm always trying to manage this chronic pain and the aging process because I'm not a spring chicken anymore. Mm-hmm. So I just don't feel like I have any joy, and I have peace in my heart. I do have that, but I just want to be left alone. That's the way I feel.
1: What do you have peace about? You said, I have peace in my heart. What gives you peace in your heart?
2: The Lord does. I know he loves me. You know? I believe in the Word. I read my scripture. And when I'm reading it, that gives me so much peace and hope. And I've been discipled. I was baptized when I was 13, and when all this awful stuff happened to me, I just went on another deep end. I just went on a deep end as a juvenile, mm-hmm. young girl. And,
1: okay. So if you could get something from our conversation, what would you want most?
2: Just an understanding of how I can manage not allowing to learn how to be calm in situations that cause me agitation. And then and that's my daily lifestyle, you know,

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3: How to have genuine calm within your life. You know that what you're describing is not based on another person. It's going to be what the Lord will give you as you literally open your hands and receive what He has planned for you. And that means we can have difficult people in our lives. And I've had seasons of challenging people, but I've had to learn that it's not based on them. It's based on how God wants me to live my life in a way that I'm not controlled by what other people do. And I think that's what you're wanting. You don't want to be controlled, even though you have a husband who, whom you describe as controlling. But I would love for us to talk about how can you achieve that. By the way, did I describe correctly what you're wanting? I tried to repeat back what you really said. Okay. Well, those, you know, that's very admirable that you have the right focus for what will be, what will give you that inner peace. And so this is, in fact, one of the Lord's specialties. He knows how to give us a peace.
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0: text, and that will get the scheduling process started so that we can help you. 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It's the whole reason why this program exists, so please take advantage of it. 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That team can help you find resources, whatever you need, even if you just aren't sure the name of the resource. That team knows our vast library of over 100 topics, and they will help you find it. Well, let's get back to our caller, Carla.
1: Well, Carla, I am so grateful that you called. And I know that, and thank you for the overview of the significant things in your life. It can be challenging to not have a father on the scene. Multiple things that you mentioned, I appreciate understanding some of your life. When you mentioned about anger, you called it a controlled irritation or agitation. Anger is mentioned over and over in different ways in the Bible. And but basically, anger is a strong emotion of irritation or agitation, those two words, that occurs when a need or expectation is not met. And it's important to realize that while most people think of the word anger as destructive, negative, the Bible does say, be angry, but do not sin, in the Old Testament and the New Testament. And it's interesting that there are plenty of warnings about anger that is not controlled, meaning angry people in the Bible are often described as hot-tempered or quick-tempered, in the book of Proverbs, which is the book of wisdom. Its theme is wisdom. And we read Proverbs 15:18, a hot-tempered person stirs up conflict, but one who is patient calms a quarrel. That was a word you used. You wanted to have calm. You wanted to know how to be calm in difficult situations. Is that correct?
2: Calm in difficult situations without me forcing the calm within myself. If that makes
1: sense. It would be in you. It's not calm out there. The challenge that we can have in life is having situations that are not calm. But for you not to be controlled over the circumstance, but for you to have what is described as a peace that passes all understanding. And that is a peace that comes from the Lord. He can produce the calm within us, or sometimes he calms the storm. Now, that's a miracle if he literally calms a physical storm. But he has the ability to do that. But also, he can calm his child, you and me. He can calm the child in the midst of the storm. And that's precious. That's based on having a genuine, life-changing relationship with him. So it is appropriate for you to know that at times, just like Jesus was angry when there were these corrupt money changers in the temple, and again, he is described as having anger, and he goes in, and it's anger is like the red light on the dashboard of a car, and that red light is either it's constant or it's blinking, and it's a warning light saying something's wrong, something's wrong, something's wrong. And the purpose of that warning light is to propel you to action. What can you do about it? Or what can you do about yourself in the midst of this? But if there's something wrong with the car, it's to propel you to action to fix whatever is wrong. Does that part make sense?
2: It makes sense. I have a tendency to want to in the midst of it, okay, stay calm, just stay calm, you can stay calm. Just stay calm, just, you know, learn how to reframe things and communicate with a softer tone and do things that hopefully would help calm, you know, change a situation or just say, I can't take any more, I gotta, you know, go rest or whatever and go escape, you know, and get away. My relationship with the Lord is just like I try. That's how I feel. And I feel like he's here with me. But it's like just let him work in me and quit trying. But I mean, he did give me two hands, and you know what I mean. It's like it's like really trying to again try. I mean, here I'm going to give you an. This is a totally different example.
1: Okay.
2: I go to a little satellite church here, and they're really encouraging on inviting people to church and telling people about Jesus. And so I decided I was going to do that with somebody here recently that's I've been around. Just he's a person that works around our property.
1: Uh-huh.
2: And it ended up becoming a verbal, you know, he just is one of these folks, very contrary, older man, isn't sure what's going to happen to him when he dies, but definitely no religion's going to save him. And he kind of broke down all the different quote-unquote religions, and June, I found myself getting so angry at him. I mean, I just, underneath it all, I was like, oh, okay, you know, and I've got a couple other friends of my husband that comes to the house, and they see my Bible sitting there, and I have a few times invited them to church, and it's like I get a slap in the face. And the last few times this has happened, especially this last time with this individual, I was so angry inside my spirit that I literally thought, you know what? You're going to rot in hell, and I don't care. Isn't that awful? I mean, I just got so angry about it, and it's like, okay, well, Lord, you know, I know that it's not. I just don't feel like I ever want to witness to someone again. And I live with someone who isn't really, you know, just kind of think so. She's just. He believes, I think, all dogs go to heaven. You know, that a loving God is, no one's going to perish. And so that's part of it. But that particular anger with this situation made me realize that I am angry. and mostly mm-hmm. anger at me.
1: Well, let me share something with you. Years ago, as I analyzed anger, I realized there are four causes for anger. I'm going to give you the four. Number one is hurt. Number two, fear. I'm going to change the order. Hurt, injustice, fear, and frustration. Hurt, injustice, fear, and frustration. And the reason I'm presenting this to you is because you can look at anger and literally know it's going to be one of the four or all, well, it could be a combination of two or more, two, three, or even four, all four. And if it's all four, there can be, this is where it's highly destructive. And yet we've all been hurt. Our hearts have been wounded. Injustice, something is absolutely wrong. A right is violated. There's something that is, everyone has a sense of right and wrong, fair or unfair, or just or unjust. And when you perceive that injustice has occurred, even if it's against someone else, someone you care about, you can feel angry. And that's where sometimes it's called righteous indignation or justified anger. Fear, that can threaten your future. And frustration is just like whatever it is, you're not accepted, whether it's doing something or just being who you are. And there are biblical examples for all four of these, but the whole point is God tells us at times we are to be angry but not sin. So anger is not always wrong. It's what we do when we have anger. And are we controlling the anger? Are we being controlled by, so that then we become angry and are controlled as a result? And I don't want you controlled by that which is outside of you. I want you to be able to literally see that God, the Lord, Jesus, our Lord and Savior, He is your need meter.
3: Proverbs 23:18 says, "There is surely a future hope for you, and your hope will not be cut off." 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

welcome back to Hope in the Night. Once again, if you're facing a problem tonight and you'd like to be a guest on our program to talk to June about the problem that you're facing, please call 800-917 or text the word caller to 70919. Just leave that message or send

0: Welcome back to Hope in the Night. If you're facing a problem and would like to be a guest on our program, please call 1-800-NIGHT-17 or just text the word caller to 70919. We would love to have you as our guest to talk to June. She'll send you some resources. And even if it's a complex issue or something you have no idea how to deal with, or maybe you've been carrying it for a long time, we want to lift that burden off you. 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
1: Well, my friend, I'm thinking about something that happened a number of years ago. I had two nieces in particular that were living in New York City. They had come to Christ, both of them, and they were high school students, and they were in a school, and they described to me, the older one, probably a senior in high school, she said, "I want to write a Bible study and make it available for the other students." And she knew they were not Christians, but and so I was delighted to hear this. And then one day I got a call from the older daughter, the older niece, and basically she was crying. She said, "Aunt June, you know, there were a lot of kids there, but they rejected me," and so she was weeping. I said, "Sweetheart, they're not rejecting you. They're rejecting the God who created them. They don't know the Word of God. You just do, if God's led you to do this Bible study, just remember, they're not rejecting you. They're rejecting the God of the Bible. They're rejecting the Lord." And she went, oh. And so she continued to do this Bible study. And then, of course, there were some that began to come to the Lord who had a changed life. And it's precious what has happened to her now as an adult. And she is one of the most delightful young adults I know. And I'm just thinking, I respect you that you sought to reach out to this man who was not, we're not talking about your husband right now, we're talking about this man that you described. He was not receptive. But, sweetheart, it's not that he was rejecting you and your approach to reach out to him. He's rejecting the Lord. But he needs to hear, everyone needs an opportunity to hear that there can be a place that they could go to where God can meet their needs. And I respect what you did. And
2: oh, Jen.
1: Yes.
2: Go ahead. I'm sorry.
1: No, it's just huge for us to realize. I remember my mother. I've told this on the radio. I was angry. My dad had just lashed out at my mom, who was tender-hearted, precious, giving. You know, I never heard her raise her voice or anything. And I went to her. I had just become a Christian. And I was not raised knowing anything about the Bible. I didn't know. I never heard of the plan of salvation. And here I am now, a new Christian. I am 16 years old. And I said, how can you be so kind to him? He's just cut you down. How can you be? And I remember, it's the only time I ever remember having clenched teeth. I was so angry with my father. And mother said, oh, honey, he doesn't know the Lord. If he only knew the Lord, he wouldn't be that way. Meaning he had never had, he had never entered into a relationship with the Lord Jesus Christ to receive him as his personal Lord and Savior. And my dad had not been in church for 40 years except for weddings and funerals. And now, and he was 28 years older than my mom, and and there was not equality there. But the fact was, she nurtured the soil of his heart. And when he, well, 10, I'll say it this way, 9 months before he died, he was willing to humble his heart for the first time and pray to receive Jesus as his Lord and Savior, which I thought would never take place. And I had said that to other people, and I was wrong. But the point is, you know, God will use you and me in a way, his intent. In fact, there, let me give you your highest purpose in life. It's found in Romans 8:29 says, you have been predestined to be conformed to the likeness of his son. You've been predestined by God to be conformed to the character of Christ. And if you keep that as your focus, say, okay, more and more, this is the concept, more and more with Christ on the inside of us, because when we receive Jesus as our Lord and Savior, he comes to indwell us through his Holy Spirit. The Bible says it's Christ in you, the hope of glory. So with him on the inside, and we receive this at the very moment, we have the presence of the Holy Spirit based on Ephesians 1:13-14, then more and more we will sin less and less. It's not that we're sinless, but we sin less. And we keep in mind, God's purpose for us is that we reflect who he is. Mm-hmm. And I believe that you can do this. Not in your strength, but in his strength.
2: Yes, I know those scriptures, and I tend to want to just take everything and do it myself, I guess one would say, and not realizing that, to love the Lord my God with all my heart, mind, and soul, and love my neighbor as mm-hmm. myself, and how does that look? And if I'm angry at myself, especially if I'm agitated or in pain, then it's mm-hmm. like, well, I'm learning that maybe this isn't a good time to even be around people. And the four causes of anger you broke down, I circled fear.
1: Uh-huh.
2: First of all. And then when you said all four are very destructive, well, I've been with all four, not really putting them in the terms that you put them in, but when you're talking about destructive, it's a destructiveness towards myself where I get really, I just plod along and I don't want to be here. And that's not what God's purpose is for me. I am here, you know?
1: Yes, you are.
2: And so just continuing to confess these things, and with that hope that you've given me that at my ripe old age of 67, I'm still growing and hopefully learning to accept what God has given to me instead of trying to control God.
1: I'll tell you what, I'm going to give you something. Let me share something with you. And if you would like for us to talk again, it would be a joy. I'm going to give you something. I call it the quick answer to anger. And I'm going to be sending you actually a book I wrote called The Answer to Anger. And that'll just be a gift to you from our ministry. We'll probably also send you our keys. We call them keys for living on the topic of anger. But just imagine, if you're a first responder to a fire, or first responders, they have certain things they put in place immediately. And firefighters know this. They must provide a quick response while remaining cool, calm under pressure. So here's all of a sudden an angering situation, something unjust, something that's not right. You ask, can I change the situation? Well, if you can change it, change it. If you can't, you release it, meaning go back to the first step. Can I change the situation? Let me mention something that is so, some people just are so irritated over, it can be a squeaky door. What do you do with a squeaky door? You oil it, if you can. So if the door squeaks, you oil it. If the faucet leaks, you wrench it, you fix it. If you cannot do either, then you release it. How do you release your anger? First, you think about what is angering you, every person, every situation. Then humbly go to God and reject any thought of revenge. You surrender the situation and yourself to the Lord. Lord, you know what I'm facing here. Thank you for loving me. Thank you for caring about me. Since you know everything, you know the strong sense of if it's hurt or injustice or fear or frustration, you know how I felt about this. Thank you for understanding my situation right now. Since I can't do anything about it, I release it into your hands. I release all the anger to you, and I trust you with my future. In Jesus Christ's name, I pray. Amen. We're told, cast all your anxiety on him because he cares for you. And he does care for you, Carla.
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6: With SRN News, I'm Ron Taylor. President Trump met with his advisors for about 2 hours Friday, but has not yet made a decision on whether to move forward with a deal to extend the Iran ceasefire and reopen the Strait of Hormuz. Iran said the agreement has not been finalized. Ahead of Friday's meeting, the president said he was looking to make a final determination. A federal judge says New Hampshire must make it easier for voters to prove their citizenship. District Court Judge Samantha Elliott did not rule directly on whether requiring proof of citizenship for voter registration is constitutional. Instead, she said it was unconstitutional to remove one method of proof, namely signing an affidavit arresting or attesting to their citizenship. The case was seen as the first major legal test of an election reform that has been pushed nationally by the president and has gained favor among many Republicans. Stock indexes closed higher on Wall Street. The S&P 500 added 0.2% Friday. The Dow added 0.7%. This is SRN News.
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0: 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Email updates is a great way to make sure that you are informed about new products that we release, events that are going on here at our ministry, conferences, and all the various other things we put on throughout the year. So please stay informed and sign up for that, and you'll get a free gift. 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we're going to be talking about abuse recovery, but if you'd like to get something from that library, reach out to our support team, either by calling 1-800-488-HOPE or by texting the word support to 70919. Either way, that'll get you in touch with our team, and they work during normal business hours. They can help you find what you need from a vast library of over 100 topics. Well, June, sometimes we hear that people are doing something that is, it's really hard to discuss, but people are cutting, meaning they're purposefully injuring themselves and cutting into their skin. Can you talk to us about that?
1: Many years ago, I was teaching on childhood sexual abuse for the first time, and I don't know where all these people came from, but there were just so many. But I was teaching one topic a week with definitions, characteristics, causes, and solutions. And I remember, never will forget, I told a story and I dealt with childhood sexual abuse. By the way, the statistics are 1 in 3 girls, 1 in 5 boys. And yet last year I've been hearing 1 in 4 boys, so I'm not sure if that is a authorized statistic. But I never forget, after I taught on this, a high school teacher came up to me and she said, "I have not understood. I have students." She mentioned one in particular who was cutting, and she said, I had no idea about this. So I'm saying this because she said, this is so important to me, because she cared about her students. And many people assume it is like a precursor to being to committing suicide, but typically that is not the case. So those who deliberately inflict repeated pain on themselves, it can be cutting, but it also can be burning or biting their own bodies. Some people use cigarettes and they'll just keep inflicting pain on them, on their bodies. They're seeking relief from overwhelming emotional pain. Self-inflicted harm becomes then a temporary coping mechanism to release tension or sometimes even the shame of abuse. It is not their shame. It's a shame what happened to them. Sometimes that's called NSSI, non-suicidal self-injury. Non-suicidal self-injury. NSSI. And these specific acts of it can be called self-harm. Some people use other words, but they are typically more shallow yet painful injuries to the surface of the body, and it can be inflicting a knife in their bodies, or razors, or I remember a woman who, it was terrible what had happened to her, and later, much later, I learned that she would, I want to say this sensitively, she would cut herself. Now, she was not guilty as a child of what happened to her, but she had such shame, and we had to talk about this for quite a while. Abuse victims feel a sense of control at the moment when they're causing self-harm,
12: as opposed to feeling out of control when harm was caused by a perpetrator. And many strugglers engage in self-harm. It can be self-punishment. That's what this woman, who had satanic ritual abuse that I'm just talking about, that was self-punishment. And she felt she had to do this, that she didn't know what else to do. Sometimes it is to escape emotional pain. But there are other things that we could talk about later.
13: We all face conflicts in life, at home, at work, and even in the relationships with those we love the most. Although conflicts are common, we often feel stuck and don't know what to say or do. But God's Word shows us the path to peace. That's why we want to invite you to join June Hunt on Thursday, June 25th at the Hope Center in Plano, Texas, for a special time of teaching and fellowship. 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

0: welcome back to Hope of the Night. 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And we would love to talk you through whatever you're dealing with. A simple question about the Bible, all the way up to a childhood trauma that you're still carrying. Well, tonight we have a caller, and we're going to welcome Mary to Hope in the Night. Welcome.
1: Hello, Mary. I'm so glad you called. How can we help you?
2: Hello, June. How are you doing? I'm so glad to hear you.
1: Thank you.
2: Thank you so much for your time. Yes, I have a 14-year-old daughter. We discovered that she was cutting herself like a year ago. Around a year ago, I called the pastor and I took her for a couple meetings, and everything started working fine with her. So I keep talking to her, reading the Bible. But recently, I found out that she did the same thing again.
1: What was she doing?
2: Cutting herself. When the first time we find out, she cut her legs, her arms, her stomach, but this time, I know that she knows what she's doing, so she's doing it in areas that we cannot see it right away. But I know, and I am so thankful because same as like the first time, this time it was the Lord who exposed that. And I told her, if he did this again, it's because he loves you and he wants to heal you. He wants to help you in this. But when I ask her questions about why you did this, how you do this, what happened, she keeps telling me, I don't remember. And I cannot get nothing else from those two answers. I don't know and I don't remember. The first time she said that it was because by the time of COVID, some kids were very very bad with her. They were telling her to cover her whole face because she was ugly.
1: They said that to her.
2: Yes, they said that to her. I went to talk to the principal, and that was a big deal. So finally we stopped that, and this time I asked her why she did this again. She said that because she has a lot of pressure at school, and because she thinks she's not smart, she's dumb, she's not doing good at school, but she's doing good. Not perfectly, but she's doing good, very good.
1: Yes.
2: But to be honest, June, I don't know her heart.
1: Mm-hmm.
2: Honestly, I don't know what is the real reason. I don't know. I tried to speak with her, but I feel like I'm not getting the real answer. So I feel stuck. because I'm like, I don't know how to help her. And I've been trying different ways, and I'm going to take her for a professional help, but also I want a spiritual help. I told her that I was going to talk to you. And I told her that June has a lot and a wonderful truth from God to you. So maybe you can believe her if you don't believe me. So, and this makes me very, very sad because I had a bad childhood. And I feel like that story is repeating, and I don't like that. I don't like that because it's my child, and I feel very, very hurt. And like, sometimes I explain her, my situation was very different from hers. But
1: so does she understand that you experienced abuse?
2: Yeah, lately I was waiting for her to grow more, but she's 14. I think one day I say, I think she's big enough to understand everything that I went through. And also because not only because I want them to say, oh, I'm sorry, oh, I feel bad, no. But I want them to see the healing that God has been doing in my life, the restoration. How
1: he yes.
2: So they can see how God healed me for real, how he did it, and only his power did it, because only he helped me to forgive these people. I mean, I was abused in all ways, and I was destroyed. There's no other person in the world that hates me more than myself. I used to see myself at the mirror, and I asked the Lord, why am I so ugly? Look at me. Why am I so ugly? And I keep saying, God, I don't have a mom. I don't have a dad. I've been abused. You know, all these things. And for me, those were reasons to hit myself, to throw my head on against the wall, because I was mad with myself for everything. Because I was telling, it's your fault. You see, because you're ugly.
1: No.
2: But now my daughter, I'm like, she has I tell her, you have a dog, you have a swimming pool. Yeah, we live in a small apartment, but you have a mom, you have siblings. And those things, I didn't have those things. And I'm like, what else is missing? So, obviously, it's different time, different countries. So,
1: Well, let me ask this. I by the way, thank you for being open. Thank you for sharing even about your life. I can tell you this for sure. You have a tender heart for your daughter, and I hear that. And there are times when if we have ourselves been abused, then we can, I say it this way, God stretches our capacity for compassion for those who are also abused. Mm-hmm. I have an idea that you would have more compassion than most people for those most people who had not experienced abuse. Do you think that you have more compassion and empathy for those who are literally abused by someone else?
2: Yes, of course, June. You know, one day, a couple of months ago, my daughter told me, Mom, I saw a girl and her arm was cut. And I was like, oh, don't tell me. I was like, my heart immediately broke, and I told her, please, if you see her again, please pray for her. Pray for her, because you don't know what she's going through. So, yeah, of course. And I'm gonna tell something, June, that yesterday I was doing washing the dishes, and I'm gonna tell you something that I told this morning to Michael. I was listening to just the music of the program Brings Healing, and I'm like, wow, Lord, this music brings healing. I can feel it. And for me, it is a big blessing to talk to you, to hear to your program, because since I found you, I told my daughters, this is what I want. I want to serve and help to bring healing and restoration. But now I'm in need. I need that for my girl. And you know, to find a way to help her, but to give her the tools, but not only to give her the tools, but her to grab them and to apply that for me is the word of God.
1: Yes. Well, you made one statement that I must address, and that is...

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3: And in our, what we call keys for living, keys for living on childhood sexual abuse, we have what to say, what to do. 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And I love your heart. It is right that you be not only compassionate and care for her, but tragically, there are some parents who will blame their children, but it is not a child's fault. And so in regard to you, what was done to you, it is not your fault, even though perpetrators want to blame their victims. 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

to Hope in the Night. 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Many times, June and I are talking about the Keys for Living Library. I just want to make sure everybody understands what that is. June, through the years of her ministry, has accumulated all these books about over 100 topics. There's all sorts of topics, from financial planning to forgiveness, reconciliation, childhood sexual abuse, anger, all sorts of topics. But what she's done is taken all the causes, all the solutions. There's usually a story at the beginning of the key,

0: And then a lot of the Bible verses that June has handpicked, she's gone through the Bible and done studies. Well, this saves you time, because if you're dealing with anger, a lot of the verses that are associated with anger are going to be right there in the Keys for Living book. So tonight we're talking about abuse recovery. And in the book, you'll have strategies for getting over an abusive situation, causes, solutions, a story. And once again, all the Bible study has done for you. So it's very easy to help you through an issue. Maybe you have a friend that's dealing with an issue and you want to gift them one of these books that'll help them, you know, take all the time that they would spend studying the Bible, and it's all right there in front of them. So we encourage you to use these valuable resources of over 100 topics. Let's get back to the call with Mary.
1: Well, sweetheart, I hear that you have deep hurt, great compassion for your 14-year-old daughter. And you described how, I think you said a year ago, you learned that she was cutting herself. Many times it's intentionally in areas where, like wearing a long sleeve blouse or shirt to hide the cutting. But you mentioned it was legs, arms, stomach, for some, it is intentional self-injury to punish themselves. And it's not always that, but the cutting or the burning, you have to be aware it can be any other form of injury. I know people who will take a cigarette and intentionally burn themselves. But the point here is, it is good that you know about this. And I'm sure you're praying for her. Let her know, though. I do need to ask this, because I didn't hear you say that she herself had been a victim of childhood sexual abuse. But I'm asking you, did you ask her this question?
2: Yes, I have asked her in different ways if somebody have touched her body. She says no. And I am like, are you sure? Anyone? And her answer is no. Because of my experience, since they were little, I told them that nobody is allowed to touch them.
1: Right.
2: But they have to tell me immediately. And that is one of the reasons I prefer to put my dreams on the side, to be a full-time mom, because I didn't want the story to repeat. But in some way, it's repeating, and I feel upset. Not with God, because I know that God will glorify in this situation, because I can, in this pain that I have, I worship Him. Because of Him, I am dealing with this. It's not hiding anymore. So I can deal with this. So I am so grateful for that. But yes, I have asked her many times about that, and she says no. And I'm like, are you sure? Anyone in school? And she says the family, the siblings, and she says no. So
1: okay. I'm going to say something that, not to alarm you, but I have to say certain things here that are accurate. There are times when a perpetrator has threatened the victim. Let's just say it is someone whose name is Janie. And Janie, at whatever age, a perpetrator wants to be able to get away with their cruelty, and it is cruel. And so they will threaten, if you tell, I will, and the threat could be, I will, sometimes it's, I'll hurt your mother. Mm-hmm. I'll hurt, or I'll kill your dog. Mm-hmm. There are all kinds of threats that can be stated to keep the secret from getting out. Mm-hmm. And in our keys on childhood sexual abuse, I call it the secret storm. The subtitle of childhood sexual abuse. And the point here is, if she is threatened, and I'm not saying your daughter is threatened, but I just think you need to be aware that sometimes they will do anything, a child will do anything, I say a child of whatever age, you know, your daughter is a teenager, but it is very it's imperative that you not blame her for what's happened, because no child wants this to happen. And they can get into a situation, and whether it's another student or anyone in authority, I just am wanting you to understand that if she is threatened or manipulated, like, if you tell, you know, your mother will, and then she'll, they're all, we have a list of why children don't tell. Mm-hmm. And it's typically protective. And, you know, God did not intend this activity to mm-hmm. take place. But usually the self-harm is an attempt to get the focus off of the emotional pain of what has taken place. And so they harm themselves, and it gives temporary relief from the act of whatever was so overwhelming. And it is not unusual for children to not tell. Sometimes, I know with me, I got trapped in a situation and I didn't know what to do. And I, by the way, I never told ever my mother. I didn't tell anyone until I was in my adulthood. And actually, it was for the first time doing Hope. Our ministry is called Hope for the Heart. And I had a program I was doing for a week on childhood sexual abuse. And for the first time, I told a friend. But so it's very hard to get those words out. Mm-hmm. And it's tragic when, of course, it's tragic that children can be the victims, yet they are the most susceptible to abuse. Mm-hmm. And sometimes it can be in the home. Sometimes it's not in the home. It's but wherever it can be a school or it could be a number of places, but usually children have someone who's caring for them. That's why. And I will send this to you. It may even help you along the way, since this has been your experience, to send the childhood sexual abuse to you. And we call them keys for living. And it's very, very helpful. And but, you know, it's very interesting. You're saying, and by the way, you're right to have done what could possibly encourage your daughter to talk. I've got a number of things I'm wanting to share with you, but I appreciate you so much because you're not blaming her. And I've talked with a number of parents who are blaming their child for what occurred, and yet children don't normally even think of a sexual experience like that. That's not where their minds are. That comes later. It is imperative that you have the door open for dialogue with her. Has she said any other thing for why she would be cutting?
2: Another thing that she said is that her future worries her. She doesn't know if she's going to go to college. But she thinks she's dumb. And she keeps repeating that. And I've been telling her, I don't know how to make you understand that you are not dumb.
1: That's good. Okay, we'll be right back.
2: Okay.
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0: 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Again, whether you're facing a simple confusion about God's Word, maybe you have a relational issue with somebody that you've had a fight with, maybe you're carrying some childhood trauma that you'd like to get rid of, and whatever it is, there's no reason for you to go it alone. 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Well, let's finish up the call with Mary.
1: Well, Mary, my heart goes out to you because I know you're hurting for your daughter, your 14-year-old daughter. And the reason I'm communicating about, and you've been right to question your daughter, but there are a number of reasons why most abused children never share their secret, the secret of abuse. If they do, it's usually many years later. And typically they feel they must protect the perpetrator or perpetrators. And it's for, I'm going to give you some reasons that will just help you understand if this were to be the situation. They typically feel shame and guilt. It's false guilt, though. Mm-hmm. Like when you said about yourself, it's my fault. No, that's false guilt. Mm-hmm. But they assume it's their fault because they're told it's their fault. Sometimes they're told, you wanted this. They can fear being removed from the home or going to jail. They feel obligated to the abuser out of loyalty, because if it's in the home, and the number one cause in terms of perpetrators is a father figure. It could be a stepfather. Sometimes it's a grandfather or an uncle. Other reasons, they fear that whoever they tell won't believe them. Or they feel no need to tell because they could have actually, it's called dissociation. DID is dissociative identity disorder, and therefore they don't have any memory of it at that time. Mm-hmm. It's fascinating what the brain can do, mm-hmm. and I consider it a gift from God. Initially, where the child separates into, like, it could be a day child and a night child. Have you ever heard of DID, dissociative identity disorder?
2: Yes, and I believe I experienced that. That's why I understand that. Because so what she's living is like I'm living those things again, and that's why I understand when she says that she doesn't remember. I'm like, she doesn't want to think about that because it's painful. But once again, I'm worried, but yes, I understand that because I think about my childhood, but everything, all the memories started coming back when I grew up, when I got married. Everything got complicated there. So I'm like, I remember that my husband told me once, you are making me pay for something that I didn't break. What is going on with you? So I right there I woke up and I'm like, well, what am I doing? And why I feel so angry? Or everything that I felt in my heart. So right there I look inside of me and I say, I need healing. I need the Lord to restore me because I don't like myself because of everything that I put under the carpet things I didn't want to think about that because it was not only painful, but for me it was a shame. But not only for that, because it's like I was not allowed to talk about it because of the adults. Because they are very respectful adults and who's going to believe me. For many reasons, but now most of them are deaf, so I feel free. I can't talk about it, and some of them, some relatives, they get upset, but I'm not. This is my testimony. This is my truth. This is and this is how God healed me. So because He healed me, that's why I'm trying to share my daughter. God, the Lord, to grab his promises from her heart, you know. I told her at one moment of our lives we have to decide: are we gonna play like real Christians or are we gonna be real Christians? And when we decide to be a real Christian, it's when we start seeing God hand in our hearts, in our body, and you know, so right there you see the change. You start seeing the changes. But if we don't have a relationship, that's why I tell to her every day. I take her to school. Sometimes I put small pieces of your program, and I tell her, can you listen to this, what June said to this person? So we discussed that. And she's like, oh, wow, mommy. Oh, wow, mommy. So when she comes back, we talk about her day and things. So we are constantly talking about life, her future, the Lord, Bible verses.
1: Yes.
2: And
1: good.
2: So she's my friend. My daughter, she's the youngest. And, she's the daughter that God gave me. So I told her the last text message, I told her, I'm going to fight for you and we want to fight this together.
1: Good.
2: The Lord gave you a lion as a mother, so we want to do it together. So.
1: Wow. Well, would you like for her to be on our program for Hope in the Night? I would talk with her. Okay. I'd be happy to do that. I'd be delighted. Now, I think you just said that you had been playing some other recording of mine. Is that what you were saying? And so she's already heard some presentation on something. And do you think she would want to do this?
2: Yes, she told me that she's shy, she's quiet, that she doesn't know how to start a conversation. And I told her, don't worry, she's going to start the conversation with you.
1: okay.
2: So, yes, it's you have to, you know, that you're in charge. Because she's not going to start the conversation. Because she's shy. She's
1: right. No, I will guide the conversation. The objective would be for her to be able to tell the truth. Since Jesus said, the truth set you free, there is freedom once you are able to get it out. And I know that firsthand. And, I didn't share for decades, but I think it's important you're helping her. And, in fact, I'm going to ask our audience, those of you who feel led by the Lord, would you pray for, we're calling her Mary. She's the mom of this 14-year-old daughter. And would you pray for Mary to have wisdom to know what to say, when to say it, whatever it is, to meet the needs of this daughter who is cutting herself. And that's pretty extensive, legs, arms, stomach. My friend Michael will work out a time for her to, for us to talk together. And I would need prayer for wisdom for her. But I think your efforts are important. And for you to tell her, the reason I am talking with you about this is because I love you, I care about you, and I want God's best for you. Yes. And you can quote the scripture, Jesus says the truth sets you free. And many times it is uncomfortable for us to tell the real truth. We can get certain things out, but not everything that we need to. But more than anything, what we'll do is pray for the Lord to prepare her heart. That's huge, because he can prepare her heart to say what is important for her to start dealing, processing the pain. This is what she needs to do to process the pain. And so we can help her with that also. For now, what I'll be sending you is our keys, what we call our keys, on it'll be childhood sexual abuse, because that way you can learn a lot about it'll affirm the things that you experienced, but it also will give how to talk with her, with your daughter, along the way, if indeed that has been her experience. Again, every time I know about people who are cutting, it's typically because of childhood sexual abuse. But I'm not saying that it has to be that. But we're going to ask the Lord to guide our conversation. And Heavenly Father, I just pray for our friend Mary. Thank you that you love her and you're going to use her continually. In Jesus' name we pray. Amen.
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4: With SRN News, I'm Ron Taylor. A federal judge says New Hampshire must make it easier for voters to prove their U.S. citizenship. District Judge Samantha Elliott did not rule directly on whether requiring proof of citizenship for voter registration is constitutional. Instead, she said it was unconstitutional to remove one method of proof, namely signing an affidavit attesting to their citizenship. President Trump meeting with his advisors for 2 hours yesterday, but has not yet made a decision on whether to move forward with a deal to extend the Iran ceasefire, thus reopening the Strait of Hormuz. Iran said the agreement had not been finalized. Ahead of yesterday's meeting, the president said he was looking to make a final determination. Louisiana enacting a plan to try to help Republicans maintain control of the House in November. Republican Governor Jeff Landry signed the redistricting plan into law yesterday in a bid to give Republicans a better chance to pick up an additional seat. This is SRN News.
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0: 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And now, from the Connors and Sullivan Broadcast Studios, the man who is not what he wants to be, but is way grateful that he's not who he used to be, here, the
1: Friday edition, That Kevin Show, thatkevinshow.com. Everything is there. We never put it behind a paywall. We always want you to have access to it. Bethany Mandel joins us most Fridays. And Bethany, it's an interesting time in D.C. right now, because in terms of like domestic policy and so forth, things are pretty quiet. We're going into the summer season. We did see some announcements about the Vance Fraud Task Force that GSA is going to join them yesterday. And I think that's huge, because you get the biggest expenditure and contracting agency in all of government cracking down on fraud. I think we're going to find a lot more money than we've even found thus far. But there's a lot going on even with the administration. There's been people announcing their departures. There are rumors that everyone from Tulsi Gabbard's husband to the former attorney general herself are all dealing with different forms of illness, cancer, etc. I think Bondi has thyroid cancer, I think is what was announced this week. But anyway, I'm just curious your assessment of the makeup of where we are as we head into the summer break.
2: I think it's pretty interesting on the domestic policy front, because it seems like there's sort of two emerging camps in the Republican Party. There's sort of the side that are more willing to be interventionist overseas, especially in the Middle East. And then there's a camp that they term themselves America First, but they're sort of how they quantify America First is like America isolated, and they don't want to have anything
1: America
2: to do
1: only
2: with anything
1: is what
2: else.
1: They would be, I think, most accurately described as America only. And Trump has always said America First, but not America only.
2: Yeah. And I think that that's a real conflicting vision of what our role is and what we should be doing. The reality is, and we learned this in World War II and the lead up of World War II, we're not an island. We can't be an island where it's all interconnected. And we are the greatest country on earth, and that makes us a target. And one of the sort of undercover stories that I was paying attention to this past week was there was an Iranian plot to kill Ivanka Trump, President Trump's daughter.
1: Yeah.
2: And it was a really detailed plot. Cassie Akiva from the Daily Wire reported yesterday that it was detailed enough that they knew when she was going to be at Disneyland Paris, and that they had activated a cell in Paris. So this was a very serious plot. They wanted to take out the president's daughter in retribution for the actions that the president took in Iran. But you know, this is a genocidal, homicidal, suicidal regime. And, you know, as much as I would love to stick our heads in the sand and just say America only, America first, unfortunately, that's not how the world works.
1: Well, and this is where I've been very extremely over the edge, frustrated by Tucker Carlson and Megyn Kelly of recent. Because these are people. And look, I was on Megyn's show 150 times when she was in the afternoons at Fox. I know that this is a woman who thinks that America does have real enemies. And I don't understand, first of all, they're turning on Israel as though Israel has been some sort of betraying force in the U.S. Policy world. I think if you think that Bibi can manipulate Trump, you have grossly misunderstood both men. At the end of the day, for people that are willing to say, and I know many of them here in the New York area that say, well, we've been there. Haven't we achieved what we needed to do? Can't we come home? I'm like, no, they still have 20 tons of uranium enriched to somewhere between 20% and 60%. And we can't leave that on their soil. If we leave that there, they will reconstitute the program. And it may not be immediately, but it'll be within the next few years, and we're going to be looking at this same story all over again. The problem is, and you touched on it, we're not fighting a regular quote unquote enemy. We're fighting people that are willing to die for their cause. These are the kamikaze pilots of World War II in Japan. These are the people that will die on the last hill because they think they're actually doing Allah's work in ushering this stuff in.
2: Yeah. Yeah, that's exactly right. I mean, we are blessed with a president who had the chutzpah, had the cojones to do something. But this is a narrow window in history. And he is really, really unique if you look at sort of the history of American presidents' willingness to be interventionist and to do the hard things and make the hard choices. And in a couple of years, when they reconstitute their program, we're not going to have a president who has the same cojones that President Trump does.
1: Right.
2: The reality is, like, gas prices are through the roof. I just put half a tank in my car 15 minutes ago, and it cost me $80. There's a lot of anger from Americans about that fact. I understand the reality, but President Trump is under a lot of pressure to wrap things up. But we have to wrap it up the right way, or we're going to be back here again in a few years, but probably with a much worse president.
1: No, I think that you're absolutely right. What do you think of the alliance as it's currently constructed? I mean, you've got Arab countries that are part of the Abraham Accords that are standing with Israel opposing Iran right now. That's a pretty remarkable thing.
2: Yeah, no, it's incredible. I mean, I think there's a lot of war fatigue and a lot of frustration about, you know, just the fact that, like, the last 2.5 years in Israel has been really deeply exhausting. It's a volunteer army, and so many young fathers have been, you know, volunteering in the reserves for so many hundreds of days. And so I think that there's a fear that this is going to drag on, and a hope that, you know, they can take care of this threat once and for all and kind of get back to their lives, because nobody in Israel wants war. And they're actually quite tired of it. And so I think that there's just sort of this frustration that it feels like the can keeps on getting kicked.
1: But
2: a little
1: they know
2: bit further
1: if Iran
2: down the road,
1: gets a weapon, Tel Aviv is the first target.
2: Oh, that's it. Yeah, that's it. Absolutely. Everyone there absolutely knows that, which is why they're kind of like, let's just do it and get it done.
1: Yeah. Well, I'm hopeful that will in fact be the case. Do you anticipate what is your feeling right now about the midterms, Senate and House specifically?
2: So, I mean, there's a couple of really scary Democrats that are running. There's Graham Platner in Maine. Yep. There's Michigan, Ahmed. There's a terrifying guy right in your backyard, Adam Hamawi, who would be practically a member of the Muslim Brotherhood serving in the United States Congress. Canary Mission put out a great video about him yesterday. That sort of summarized all the stuff that
1: he's actually aligned himself with ISIS in the past. So yes.
2: So it's really scary how Democrats are aligning themselves politically. They've decided, you know, it's not enough to be woke and extremist, but they're actually siding with full blown terrorists now. So it's a scary time to see sort of where one of the two major political parties is headed. And hopefully there is a solid repudiation in Michigan, in Maine, in New Jersey that, you know, this cannot be the future of the Democratic Party. And I hope that Democrats hear that. I hope that they recognize that they're facing an existential crisis right now. And they're not only just choosing the direction of their party, but they're choosing the direction of this country. We're very, very far away from the days after 9/11.
1: Yeah.
2: And now, you know, we could have people who thought that it was a good idea serving in Congress.
1: It's a scary thing. I mean, we have someone who's married to someone who thought it was a good idea serving as mayor of New York right now. So it's that's the line we're on.
2: I think it's the mayor himself, but yeah, I agree.
1: Bethany, well, we appreciate it always. Thank you for being with us.
2: Thank you so much, Kevin.
1: Got it. Kevin McCullough coming back, Uncle Wayne.
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0: Kevin Show, thatkevinshow.com. Kevin McCullough, glad to have you with us. Yes, I have a little bit of a lisp. I'm still recovering from some of the injuries that I had over the weekend, but we're grateful to be where we are. Because when you look around and you see where you could be, it should bring about a deep sense of gratitude for all the good that God has brought you. And from one of those perspectives, specifically in my own life, every time we would get to this stage of the year where the weekends start getting bright and warm and maybe even hot, and you think about swimming and you think about air conditioning and you think about fun and you think about all the stuff that summer will bring about, for me, when I was a kid growing up, it was always about getting to go to camp. I wanted to be at camp so bad. Camp was such a fun place to be. And I was not the son of an incarcerated parent, but I did have parents who were going through some stress. My mom had cancer. There were some other things that were weighing down in our home my final few years that I was able to go to camp. And the importance of the Christian fellowship and the people that loved on me and all the rest of it, it just made such a world of difference. And I didn't face one-tenth of the things that the kids that are in the Angel Tree program face before they get there. So I can only imagine if camp had that kind of, like, exponential impact on me, how much it has on a kid who is really insecure about everything related to their future, where their parents are, will they even remember them when they get out of prison, what's going on, etc. Steve Collins is back with us, and Steve is one of the senior camp directors for Angel Tree, and he's been at it for 25 years. He's a veteran at it. But Steve, you know the magic. There is something about taking a kid from a sweatbox public housing project and putting him in the beautiful outdoor experience, fresh air, bright stars at night. If you live in a major city, you may not have ever seen stars in the sky at night, because in the city they're hard to see. But in the in places like where the Angel Tree camps are in all 50 states, wide open skies, beautiful, breathtaking stars at night, and things like horseback riding or learning new games and making new friends and doing all these things. These are emotional power bombs that go off in the heart of the kid. I mean, it's just like they've never experienced it before. It's like having lived your whole life just watching black and white movies, and then you see a movie in color for the first time. You're like, what? It's that kind of overwhelming, in a good way, sensory experience. Talk about what kind of impact that has on the heart of the child, especially as they may be coming for their first time.
1: Yeah, it's amazing how much of an impact. It's hard to overstate the impact that outdoor setting has on these kids, because, yeah, for so many of them, they barely ever step foot off of concrete. And so when they get into this outdoor setting, there's been studies that show that getting into the outdoor setting relieves stress. It calms the anxiety that these kids live with on a daily basis, and it opens up their minds to new possibilities. And so getting out into nature, hiking down a trail through a pine forest, or riding a zip line between oak trees, or swimming in a lake that maybe is a little too cold to be comfortable, but it's just an invigorating experience. You know, these types of things that kids would not get to experience in the city, they get to experience in that outdoor setting. And when kids get into the outdoor setting and they see

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3: 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Maybe I can even learn how to build a campfire. You know, these types of things that were never part of their mindset normally. 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I don't have to just follow the routine of what I've seen in my neighborhood. 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
4: 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Now, let's talk a little bit about the financial side of this, Steve, because, you know, my bride and I, we have three camp-aged kids, and they, you know, they're of that stage where we're looking at sleepaway camps. And in the tri-state area, for quality Christian camps, it's $500 to $1,000 per kid to go away for a week of camp. And that would be a lot to ask someone to do on behalf of an Angel Tree child when maybe they can't even afford to do that for their own kids. But Angel Tree has a price point of $200. And I'm curious as to, what does that mean? Do they get the same quality of camp that they would otherwise? Because it's important that these kids have that good experience.
3: Yeah, absolutely. So, you know, we partner with 270 camps all over across the country to provide
4: all 50
3: camp
4: states, by the way. All 50 states, there's Angel Tree camps.
3: We've got camp available for kids in every state. And so we build these partnerships with camps that have really high quality programs. And so they're not losing anything on quality. The $200 is kind of an average price point, but we're able to get these kids to camp. And part of the reason that the camp cost is lower than you might see at other camps is that a lot of our partners, they are very intentional about reaching this particular demographic. Mm-hmm. They really want to reach kids that would not have the opportunity to go to camp somewhere else. And so they've intentionally kept their prices low in order to be able to provide these camping opportunities for these kids. And so we're giving kids a full week of camp. In most cases, we have a few partners that offer a shorter session. And some parents prefer that, you know, especially sending the kids away for the first time, they might prefer a shorter session to try things out. But we definitely provide a high quality program. Kids are going to get a lot of fun experiences and they're going to hear the gospel.
4: Well, and that's, again, the most important part, friends, because the goal of all of this is to bring Jesus into the life of this family. And if you're just joining us and you're saying, Kevin, how does the program even work? Well, it starts with the parent who's incarcerated. That parent has, on some level, been associated with the Prison Fellowship Program in prison. They've completed their Bible study program. Many of them are still studying with the Prison Fellowship program. Some of them have accepted Jesus. A vast majority of them do. And as they are going through the different levels of what they're able to do in the prison program, they're given the opportunity. At Christmas time, they give them the opportunity to nominate their kid to receive a present on behalf of them. And that's where Angel Tree got started. It was about helping kids who would not have anything otherwise at Christmas experience a Christmas in the name of their parent on behalf of somebody that gave the gift. So here's what I need you to do. Go to thatkevinshow.com, thatkevinshow.com, click the Angel Tree banner at the top of the page. Go straight to the website and do this, because we're losing time, and I don't want to leave any of the 162 kids that we started with. I don't want to leave any of them out. I want to make sure we get all 162 of them to camp this year.

0: 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Go right now.
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6: 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President Trump has triggered a $200 billion tech disruption, and Wall Street is asleep at the switch. 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
8: 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So be blessed today.
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0: Welcome back. It is That Kevin Show, thatkevinshow.com, and that's where you go to help a child find a Christian summer camp this year, Angel Tree Camp. And not just any kid. People have asked me, Kev, why is Angel Tree Camp so special? And I say, well, it's actually a really in-depth program. Because what happens is the Angel Tree children are suffering not because of choices that they made, but because of choices that their parents have made. Sometimes one or both of their parents happen to be incarcerated. And as they are in the prison and going through the prison fellowship program inside the prison, completing a Bible study program and doing some other things, they are given the opportunity to then nominate their child for a scholarship to go to a summer Christian camp. And you may say, well, of all the things in the world, why would they choose to do that? Because Prison Fellowship understands how important this camp experience can be in interrupting the recidivism cycle of not just the inmate, but their family. Kids that have parents in prison that don't have people that intervene actively in their life a lot of times end up going to prison themselves. So Angel Tree, from their Christmas gifting program to their Angel Tree camping program, they're all about intervening in the life of the child, especially while the parent's not able to be there, but kind of on behalf of the parent in many instances, where the parent has remorse, has sought redemption for what they've done. They've studied scripture. They've accepted Jesus. They've said, hey, I want to know more about this, and I want my child to know more about this. And that's how these children actually get nominated for these scholarships. Now, I have a list of names that still has about 150 children on it, and we want every one of them to receive a scholarship to go to Angel Tree Camp this summer. Here to discuss is Steve Collins, who's the senior program manager at Angel Tree Camping. He's got about 25 years of firsthand experience in Christian camp ministry. And Steve, I'm sure you've had the same conversation. How do you tell people the difference in Angel Tree Camp and the camps that you've worked at in the past?
1: Well, you know, there are some key things. We have in Angel Tree, we've got two types of partner camps. Some of them are more traditional camps, and so Angel Tree kids are able to attend a traditional camp environment. And then we have what we call focused camps, and these are camps that have a focus or an intention in reaching specifically Angel Tree kids or kids with incarcerated parents. And in those instances, the kids are able to get specialized programming at camp. So, you know, you've got the regular camp stuff, you know, the camp activities, the games, the s'mores, the archery, you know, the crafts, all these great things that we think of when we think of camp. But then at the same time, they're able to bring in speakers who can maybe have a history of incarceration or know what it's like to have an incarcerated parent. And so they can relate to the kids in a very special way. And they can have discussion groups where the kids can open up about what it's like to have an incarcerated parent. And one of the most powerful things that we hear from parents who attend these camps is that my child learned that they're not the only one. A lot of these kids go around feeling like, I've got an incarcerated parent. I've got to keep that under wraps. I've got to, you know, keep that away from public knowledge, you know, because they feel, you know, a level of shame for whatever reason. And so when they go to an Angel Tree camp and they find out that all these kids have an incarcerated parent, it frees them to talk openly about how they feel. And when the kids feel that freedom to talk about it, then they're able to not only express their feelings, but they're then able to receive healing and growth and compassion from the camp staff and find out how, even though maybe I've got a separation from my biological parent, God is a father who loves me and he cares for me and he's present with me right now. And so it's a very special, special experience for those kids.
0: Well, we want to give that focused experience to the children whose names are on my list, because every one of them has an incarcerated parent. Every one of them wonders day to day, am I loved? Am I forgotten? Did my mom or dad forget about me when they went to prison? This is actually one of those really unique opportunities where when you give your gift, $200 to send a child to Angel Tree Camp, when you give that gift, it actually is done in the name of the parent. The parent is actually given some credit, if you will, for getting that kid to camp. from the standpoint that they're remembered and the child knows that that they were important enough to their mom or dad that they were nominated for this program. And by the way, they don't just hand out the opportunity. The mom or dad have gone through prison fellowships in prison program where they are studying scripture, they are listening to Bible teaching, they are being confronted with their own sin. Most of them come to faith in Jesus along the way, and as a result, their hearts are naturally overjoyed, and they want to share the gospel with their own children. Who wouldn't want to? I'm not in prison, and I've always wanted my kids to know Jesus. It's one of the most valuable things that you can help a child and a parent experience, is for that child to come to faith. So that's kind of the context that all of this is kind of set against. And I really want you to understand, friends, that when you give your gift, you're completing the circle. There's a piece of it that can't be done, but because you give the gift, when you give the gift of camp to one of these Angel Tree kids, you're giving them green grass, bright stars, fresh air. Maybe they've not had any of those three in a very long time, where depending on where they live. But you're giving them green grass, bright stars, fresh air, and Jesus Christ, all maybe for the first time. And I can't encourage you strongly enough to go to thatkevinshow.com, click the Angel Tree banner at the top of the page, thatkevinshow.com, and click the Angel Tree banner. It's got a little animation on it. You'll see it. It's very simple to find. Click that and give your best gift right now and help a child find Jesus this summer.
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0: Friday edition. Kevin McCullough, glad you're with us as we round out the week and head into the weekend. And I'm so glad to have Dr. Gina Loudon back with us. Though, I will say, Dr. Gina, and if you watch her, you know she's with American Morning every morning, weekdays, Real America's Voice television. You don't want to miss it. But Dr. Gina, last weekend, I think it was, you texted me.
1: Yes.
0: And I think you texted a few friends, and you said, hey, I'm dealing with something. If you have any means of helping get the word out or whatever, would you mind? And I was really touched by this, but you were just telling me off air that you're learning lessons from this that you wouldn't have otherwise, and it's very non-intuitive. So if we lose a pet, what are you learning in the process of your poor little lost puppy?
1: Yeah, well, it was my daughter's dog, and she disappeared in Ohio. We live in Florida. Ohio at my son's wedding, basically. Someone let her out by mistake, and she darted. And the first thing you think to do is to go call the pet's name, go into the woods, right? Then you start getting deluged with phone calls from people who are willing to scam you and charge you insane amounts of money to quote-unquote find your dog. What should happen is that immediately you make posters, right? You put them up. Very simple, not a lot of detail. Don't need to know the breed of the dog or the weight or anything like that. Save that back for when you get the phone calls so that you have things that you can ask them about the dog they say they found. When people do start to call you, ask for a video or a photograph. And then remember, AI can make a lot of photographs. So we put the picture of the dog on the signs, which you almost have to. We passed out flyers. We did all the things we thought. We sat in the woods all night. We traipsed through the woods chasing after them, et cetera, chasing after her. Almost none of those things were the right things to do other than making the signs. But again, making them very generic, just a picture of the dog, a brief description, a phone number. I recommend getting a burner phone unless you want scammers calling you for the rest of your life. and then get a hold of these charitable organizations that hunt for dogs. Nobody should be charging you $1,000 a night to go out with drones. Nobody should be charging you to set up cameras and humane trapping situations, which is the best way to find them. Teams of dogs only scare dogs worse into more hiding. So that's not a thing either, according to the experts that I've read. There are so many things, Kevin, I can't even tell you, but there are charitable organizations out there. And the best resource I found was this Paw Guide that helped me call through shelters, veterinarians, groomers, that kind of thing. Gave me the numbers and the hours so I could go check there myself, told me what to put on the sign. Amazing resources available, but nobody knows how to access this when it happens to them.
0: Well, and you were on top of all of that at a family event, which, I mean, the stress of the two combined had to be enormous. So have we found the dog yet?
1: No, we have not. It's been 2 weeks as of yesterday. Here's the good news, though, for myself and for everybody out there. 80% of dogs, even actually higher than that, are found. So that's the good news. Sometimes it just takes days, weeks, months. We probably did one major thing wrong. My daughter said, my whole savings account, whatever's in there, I want to offer that. We probably shouldn't have done that because it just put us in some really scammy, ugly situations. But again, you don't know. You're just willing. You just want to do anything you can to get your dog back. So, Kevin, tell your audience, I'm going to do and make available an ebook at a very inexpensive cost. The money that I do make will go to these charitable rescue organizations Lost Pet Recovery. Yeah. And Lost Pet Recovery is the one that we ended up using after we had been scammed by several others and spent way too much money. And Lost Pet Recovery is super reputable. If they don't operate charitably, they're not legit, right? And so I'm going to do everything I can to help these charitable pet recovery organizations that know what they're doing and come and do it for people in crisis for free rather than robbing them blind like what happened to us.
0: So let me ask on a practical matter, do you have like microchip or a tag with information on the dog? Like did the people, the rescuing organizations recommend any preventative or proactive things that people should do on the front end before losing the dog?
1: Well, yes. Okay, so our dog, yes, is microchipped. She did have on a harness, etc. The problem with that is you can't track them. That's not a tracking device. That's just something that if someone finds her and takes her to a vet or a shelter or a groomer, right, that they'll come across and then would contact us. So that's great. But let me tell you this. When I called the chipping agency that had chipped her when we first got her, they had no record of her chip. Now they do, but there was a filing error, right? It happens. People are human. And so first thing you might do is call that chip company. Even if you have your dog chipped, remember that people still make mistakes. So double check like we did and make sure that you have her chipped to you, your dog chipped to you. None of those things will track the dog. You can buy trackers.
0: Right.
1: They're a little controversial because they're really made for hunting dogs. They're a little controversial because they're kind of like a Bluetooth with a certain amount of radiation. So
0: it's
1: people
0: like
1: are hesitant.
0: It's like an Apple tag for your luggage, basically.
1: That's right. That's right. But I had never put one on my dogs, even though I've, you know, seen them available and whatever, because I didn't want the radiation on my dogs. I may have changed my opinion on that now. The jury's still out on that, Kevin. I'm still studying what I want to do about that. But the important things to remember are that usually a dog stays close to home, within a mile of their home, not always, but usually. And as they're looking underneath wood piles, sheds, barns, anything outside, leaving clothes that smell like you, this is kind of gross to say, but like your dirty socks, something that really, really has your essence on the front porch with some food and water can be a really good way, and set up a little camera there if you can.
0: Yeah.
1: And just remember, you don't need to pay a lot of money for anything when this happens to you. People should gather around you to help you, and those will be the reputable people you want to count on. I just want to say that God has woken me up to this issue, and I plan to help people in every way I know so that they don't get trapped in the same circus that we were trapped in.
0: Well, it wouldn't
1: so,
0: be you
1: I'll
0: if
1: let you know when that.
0: If you weren't turning the lemons into lemonade and trying to help people because of it, it wouldn't be Dr. Gina. So I fully expected that. Hey, thank you for this very practical visit today. We appreciate it.
1: Yeah, absolutely. I'll let you know when the ebook is out.
0: Yeah.
1: I'm going to make it as close to free if possible as I can.
0: When are you
1: like
0: targeting
1: said,
0: it to be done?
1: Like within this week.
0: Okay.
1: I'm hoping to get it done.
0: So by next Friday, we'll be looking for it. All right.
1: Yes, exactly.
0: Dr. Gina, always
1: awesome.
0: Appreciate you. Thank you.
1: Thank you, Kevin. Appreciate you.
0: Kevin McCullough coming back from New York. Don't go away.
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0: Kevin McCullough, glad to have you with us as we round out the show today. I just want to make sure you're up to speed on things as well as I am. And we just found out that the president has convened a rare cabinet meeting at Camp David for tomorrow as negotiations with Iran will be entering a critical phase. All cabinet members will be expected to attend the meeting, the White House tells me. First reported by the New York Post and confirmed by Fox News, and now the White House has confirmed to me personally. The gathering comes as the administration weighs next steps in high-stakes negotiations aimed at securing a broader agreement with Tehran amid what is seen to be a fraying ceasefire. Trump in recent days has suggested that the sides are nearing a potential breakthrough, while Iranian officials have publicly pushed back on claims that a deal is imminent. Camp David historically has been reserved for major national security and diplomatic deliberations. Trump repeatedly has warned that military action remains on the table if talks collapse, even as administration officials continue to publicly express optimism about diplomacy. The U.S. conducted limited strikes on Iran Sunday, which they described as defensive, aimed at mine-laying vessels and missile launchers near the Strait of Hormuz, which we all know are the things that they will use to try to blow us up if we try to keep open the Strait of Hormuz. So that news breaking this afternoon that the president is scheduling a cabinet meeting at Camp David. Again, very rare to use Camp David for the cabinet meeting. It's usually a sign that something is very important being done and so forth. And so glad that if what that means is that we're advancing the ball and getting closer to a deal, which Secretary of State Rubio's office also seems to be indicating, I'm going to take that as positive. So there we go. Glad you're with us. Thank you for being here today. And friends, I'm so burdened that we get every one of these children from the Angel Tree Camping Program into camp. If you've not done so, would you go to thatkevinshow.com, click on the banner at the top of the homepage, and give a gift to help a child experience a Christian summer camp this year that would otherwise be stuck in a housing project somewhere, that would otherwise be stuck with gangs and violence and crime, that would otherwise be stuck in a situation where he thought he was forgotten about by his parents. Friends, this is something that you can do that will not just impact this one child, but as this child comes to faith in Jesus, the whole universe begins to change because his frame of reference starts to change. And it's just an amazing thing. And thanks to Steve Collins and Tom Tratip for joining me today to talk about that. I'm just so grateful. So thank you. And it was fun having Dr. Keith Crosby back on the show for How Do We Live. He's going to be this abbreviated week. We've only got 4 days, but he's going to be just knocking it out of the ballpark every day. So come back. Help us answer the question, how do we live, etc. Now, this weekend, I had a wonderful opportunity to just let go of everything. And as I did and allowed my family and other things to just fill the space, I was reminded once again of what a blessed man I am. And none of my kids have expressed a desire to serve in the military or anything like that. But as we talked about family members who do, we were just so grateful for the people in uniform that gave their life. And as we remembered Memorial Day yesterday, it continues in our hearts today that freedom, the freedoms that we have, the freedoms to worship God, the freedoms to speak, the freedoms to assemble, these are precious, dear, cherished freedoms. And that without vigilance, they will disappear from our existence. So my encouragement is, let's keep remembering every time we have the chance. Gavin McCullough, we'll see you next time.
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9: With SRN News, I'm Ron Taylor. Louisiana is enacting a plan to try to keep Republican maintain control of the House in November. Republican Governor Jeff Landry signing the redistricting plan into law yesterday in a bid to give Republicans a better chance to pick up an additional seat. The state legislature passed the plan in response to a Supreme Court ruling in late April. President Trump, meeting with advisors for 2 hours yesterday, has yet to make a decision on whether or not to move forward with the deal to extend the Iran ceasefire, thus reopening the Strait of Hormuz. Iran said the agreement has not been finalized. Ahead of yesterday's meeting, the president said he was looking to make a final determination. Stocks index closed higher on Wall Street yesterday, adding to the all-time highs they set a day earlier. The S&P 500 added 0.2% Friday. That was the seventh straight gain for the index. The Dow added 0.7%. The NASDAQ composite rose 0.2% at the closing bell. This is SRN News.
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15: Hello, Jimmy?
12: Yes, you're on the air.
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12: Is that G-R-A-T-E great or G-R-E-A-T great?
15: Well, huh?
12: Let me guess, you're an English teacher, right? I know what kind of people listen to this show. The kind who are a couple of tacos short of a fiesta platter. What does your father do?
15: He's a door-to-door salesman.
12: Really? Does he sell, like, doors?
15: No.
12: Because that would make him a door-to-door door salesman. And getting customers would be real easy. Because all he has to do is walk up to a house, knock, and if he doesn't hear anything, then he knows he's made a sale. You all have a couple of hens left out in the yard.
16: We went to Washington.
12: Really? Why?
16: For a vacation. We were tourists.
12: Tourists? Ha! You mean people who travel thousands of miles to take pictures of themselves standing beside their cars? You're the kind of people who take an IQ test and forget to write your names! And you're my type of people. Join the ranks of Jimmyites. 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
17: Well, that's my demonstration tape. What'd you think, guys?
18: I feel the technical quality is superb.
17: You ought to, Eugene. You produced it.
19: Really? Well, that was a very nice job, Eugene.
18: Thank you, Mr. Whitaker. But as I've mentioned before, there is an aspect that still mystifies me.
19: And what's that, Eugene?
18: Why do people want to call in just to be teased?
17: Because it's entertaining. They're being noticed. All those callers can now say they were teased on my show. It's a sign of popularity, a status symbol.
18: Ah.
19: You understand now, Eugene?
18: Not at all.
17: What do you think, Mr. Whitaker?
19: Well, I thought the tape was very amusing, Jimmy.
17: Amusing?
19: Well, pretty funny.
17: That's better.
19: I do have a bit of concern, though.
17: What do you mean, concern?
19: Well, I think sometimes you get a little close to the edge. Your banter comes awfully close to being insults. You gotta be careful what you say, Jimmy. You could hurt somebody's feelings. You understand?
17: Sure, Mr. Whitaker. I understand. Well, I better go.
19: Well, where are you going?
17: Oh, didn't I tell you? The reason I had the tape made is because I've got an appointment with Cryin' Brian Dern.
19: Who?
17: The most popular talk jock at Odyssey 105 Radio. He's going to give me an evaluation of my program.
19: Oh, well, that sounds exciting. Let us know how it turns out.
17: I will. See you later.
19: Bye, Jimmy.
18: Goodbye. Very enterprising young man.
19: He certainly is. Oh, speaking of enterprising, Eugene, I have an errand I need you to run for me.
18: My bicycle and myself are at your disposal.
19: Well, you won't be able to use your bike for this one. I need you to go to the Riley Farm.
18: Oh, the Riley Farm?
19: Yep. Tom has some watermelons for us. You can't carry them on your bike. You'll have to drive.
18: Drive?
19: Uh-huh. You know how to get out there, don't you?
18: Oh, yes, sir.
19: Good. Well, here are the keys to the truck. Tom's expecting you. Well, what's the matter?
18: Mr. Whitaker, I'm afraid I cannot comply with your request.
19: You mean you won't do it?
18: No, sir. I mean, I can't do it, at least not legally.
19: Legally? Eugene, what are you talking about?
18: Well, this is rather embarrassing to admit, Mr. Whitaker, but I don't have a driver's license.
19: You don't have a driver's
18: license? Please, Mr. Whitaker, lower your vocal amplification. This is not information I wish to share with the world at large.
19: Oh, well, I'm sorry, Eugene, but you know, this is quite a surprise. I mean, you are in college, after all.
18: Which is one of the reasons why I lack a license. My studies have always been so demanding, I simply haven't had the time to pursue many of the areas of daily convenience. Bicycling is also far more environmentally and physically advantageous, you know.
19: Cars may cause a lot of pollution, but they're also something of a necessity these days.
18: Evidently.
19: Well, you should consider getting your license. Doesn't take long, and you'd be helping me out.
18: Well, what's involved?
19: There's a brief written exam and a road test. There's really nothing to it. Should be a breeze for you.
18: Very well, then. I shall pursue it. May I take the rest of the afternoon to do so?
19: Oh, well, I guess I can send Connie out to Tom's when she comes in. Sure, Eugene. Go get him.
18: Thank you, Mr. Whitaker.

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1: That's it, Mr. Dern. What do you think? It's all right. You can be brutal with me. Don't spare me because I'm young. I can take it.
2: Oh, I don't think you're going to have to take anything. I liked it.
1: You did?
2: Yeah. On the whole, I thought it was pretty good, but...
1: But what?
2: Well, there are a few technical problems. You know the mic placement? You should try to put it so you're sort of talking past it instead of right into it.
1: Past it. Okay, what else?
2: Well, you might also want to take it easy on the effects. People want to hear you, not a bunch of crazy sounds.
1: Take it easy on crazy sounds.
2: Yeah. And...
1: And what?
2: Well... In my opinion, your main problem is you're a little too conservative in places, you know?
1: Conservative?
2: Yeah. I mean, you're funny, but, well, you don't move in for the kill often enough.
1: Move in for the kill? What do you mean?
2: Well, for instance, that spelling thing you did with great and great. Did you do anything more after that?
1: Well... No, that was pretty much the end.
2: Well, see, you should have kept going. Start ranting and raving about the lack of quality education and teachers in the public schools. And that thing about Washington, a perfect opportunity to rip those bozos apart. People love it when you go crazy. What you got here are great beginnings, but you gotta follow through.
1: Oh, what else?
2: I can't give away all my secrets.
1: Oh, please. I want to learn. Just one more. Please.
2: Well, all right. I'll give you a surefire laugh getter. Whenever you can, record people without them knowing it.
1: I tried that, but I really didn't get anything all that good.
2: No. You don't stop there. After you record them, you cut the tape into clips, like you did on your demo. Now, that way, by asking the right questions, you can make them say whatever you want them to say.
1: Oh.
2: What's the matter?
1: Well, I was just thinking that... When you do that, won't people be insulted?
2: Insulted? You see those bags over in the corner?
1: Yeah.
2: That's mail from listeners I've insulted. They love it. That's why we're on the air.
1: Wow, but don't you get any bad mail?
2: Yeah, from one or two people who are really uptight or who have no sense of humor. But I never worry about them. For one thing, there aren't many of them, thank goodness. And for another thing, well, we're only kidding around, right?
1: Yeah. Yeah, right.
2: Sure we are. This is all in fun, you know? I mean, if they can't take a joke, forget them.
1: Yeah, forget them. That's great, Mr. Dern. Thanks.
2: Glad to be of service, Jimmy. I think you've got the makings of a first-rate broadcaster. If you keep practicing.
1: Really? Wow. Would it be okay if I played you my new and improved demo? Once I make it, that is.
2: Absolutely. You come in anytime.
1: Great. Well... I guess I better go. Thanks again.
2: You're welcome. And hey, keep those ears tuned.
1: Right. Bye.
2: Bye. So much for public relations.

0: Well, hi there, Jimmy.
1: Hi, Mr. Whitaker.
0: See, you got your tape deck with you again.
1: Yep.
0: You do realize it's running, don't you?
1: Oh, yeah. You never can tell when a good soundbite will come up.
0: Well, that's true, but you may spend a fortune in batteries waiting for one.
1: I never thought of that. Maybe I better turn it off.
0: Good idea. So, how'd your meeting go yesterday?
1: Fantastic. Mr. Dern liked my tape. He said I have the makings of a first-rate broadcaster. I've just got to keep on practicing.
0: Well, that's wonderful, Jimmy. Congratulations.
1: He even gave me some ideas on how to make my show better and funnier.
0: Well, did one of them include running your tape player all the time?
1: No, that was my own innovation. I'm going to use his ideas, though.
0: Well, I can't wait to hear them.
1: You will. He also gave me some suggestions on how to improve the technical quality of the recording.
0: Oh, that was nice of him.
1: Yeah. So, I need to talk to Eugene. Do you know where he is?
0: Well...
2: Mr. Whitaker!
0: I think that's him now.
2: Mr. Whitaker? Mr. Whitaker.
1: Hi, Eugene.
2: Oh, hello.
1: I needed to talk to you about...
2: Would you pardon me for just one moment, please? Mr. Whitaker, might I have a moment or two of your time?
0: Eugene, I think Jimmy has something he wants to talk to you about.
2: Huh? Oh, I'm sorry, young Barclay. Could it wait until I've talked with Mr. Whitaker? I have something rather urgent to discuss with him.
0: Urgent?
1: Urgent?
2: Urgent!
1: Urgent. Sure, Eugene. Go right ahead.
2: Mr. Whitaker?
0: All right, come on in the kitchen, Eugene.
2: Thank you. If you'll excuse us, Jimmy.
1: No problem. Looks like a good opportunity to use the surefire laugh getter. Well, little tape tech, it's time to go to work.
2: It's absolutely incredible, Mr. Whitaker. Unbelievable. I cannot believe that occurred.
0: Just calm down and tell me what the problem is.
2: I have no driver's license.
0: Well, didn't you take the test?
2: Of course I took the test.
0: So, what happened?
2: I failed it. I flunked it.
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0: I don't understand. Why do we drive on a parkway and park on a driveway, huh? And another thing, why do they call it a boxing ring when it's square, huh? Questions for you to ponder while we take a break. 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
1: Well, Jimmy certainly sounds like he's in top form today.
2: Indeed, Mr. Whitaker. Everyone appears to be enjoying him greatly.
1: Yes, I have to admit I was kind of concerned when he went to see that Dern fellow.
2: I beg your pardon?
1: You know, crying Brian Dern, remember?
2: Oh, yes, yes. Well, understandable. From what I gather, he doesn't exactly have a pristine reputation.
1: No, but it seems he's helped Jimmy. Just goes to show you that you shouldn't judge people, huh?
2: No, sir. Speaking of rendering assistance to those in need, I'd like to thank you for supporting me yesterday during my crisis.
1: Well, you're welcome, Eugene. Like I said, I really don't think it's anything to get upset about. It's happened to a lot of people.
2: But not to me. Not ever. That's why it was such a shock. Anyway, I want you to know that I appreciate your confidentiality.
3: Think nothing of it.
2: Well, it seems we are in need of some fresh glasses. I shall retrieve them post-haste.
1: Thank you, Eugene. Oh, and you better bring some spoons out while you're at it.
2: As you wish.
0: We're back. This is Jimmy Barkley and the Jimmy Barkley Show here on KYDS Kids Radio. And today, I'm starting a brand new feature. It's called... Secret, Secret, I've Got a Secret.
1: I wonder what this is all about.
0: And to kick off our first edition, our microphones caught up with one of the most popular persons here at Wits End, that main tower of brain power, Eugene Meltzner.
1: Eugene?
0: So tell us, Eugene, what is your secret?
4: I have no driver's license.
5: What?
1: Oh, no.
0: You have no license, and you're in college. I'm sure we're all wondering the same thing as Mr. Whitaker.
6: Didn't you take the test?
0: Well, Eugene, how about it?
4: Of course I took the test.
6: So what happened?
0: Yeah?
4: I flunked it.
2: Mr. Whitaker, what is going on?
1: I don't know, but I can tell you what's going off, and right now. Excuse me.
0: And encyclopedic knowledge. The keeper of facts and figures, in short, the smartest guy in Odyssey, flunked your driver's test?
4: I flunked it.
0: Shocking, shocking, shocking. Absolutely shocking. You know, it's amazing the things you hear when you... Hey, it looks like we have a guest. Mr. John Avery... Hey!
7: Due to circumstances beyond his control, the rest of the Jimmy Barkley Show will not be heard today.
0: Not be heard? You're turning me off! But, Mr. Whitaker...
1: I can't believe it. I just can't believe it.
8: But Mr. Whitaker...
1: I can't believe that you would do such a thing, especially after I expressly told you to be careful about what you say. Do you remember me telling you that? Do you?
8: Yes.
1: Then why'd you go ahead with this?
8: I'm trying to entertain people.
1: What you were doing is not entertainment.
8: Sure it is. People were laughing, weren't they? Well, that's all I'm trying to do, is make people laugh.
1: Just because people laugh at something doesn't automatically make it entertaining. Besides, that kind of laughter isn't desired at Wits End.
8: But everyone knows it's all in fun.
1: Fun?
8: Yeah, I mean, this isn't hurting anybody.
1: Not hurting anyone?
8: No! People have to learn to laugh at themselves. And if they can't take a joke, well, forget them.
1: I can't believe my ears. Did you learn this nonsense from Brian Dern?
8: Well, yeah.
1: Figures. Let me tell you something, Jimmy. Dern is 100% dead wrong. Flippant remarks and jokes of this sort do hurt people, badly. Eugene was very upset about what you did.
8: But I'm just fooling around.
1: Not on this station, you're not. As of now, you are off the air.
8: But Mr. Whitaker...
1: I'm sorry, Jimmy, but you've proven you can't be trusted. This radio station is here to build people up, not tear them down. Until you can learn to do that, you're off.
8: I'm off. I've got the most popular show on the station, and I'm off. People really can't take a joke.
9: Hey, Jimmy!
8: Oh, hi, Charlie.
9: Hey, Van, listen. You're on the radio.
8: You mean I was on the radio. My show just got canceled.
9: I'm not talking about your show. I'm talking about the Crying Brian Dern show.
8: What?
10: Oh, yeah. So anyway, this local kid, Jimmy Barkley is his name.
3: comes into my office with his so-called demo tape.
8: So-called?
3: And he says he wants me to evaluate it for him. Well, I thought it would be a good idea to record this whole conversation.
8: What?
3: So I say, are you sure you want me to do this? And this is what he says.
0: Oh, please. Don't spare me because I'm young. I can take it, please.
8: But I didn't
3: well,
8: say that.
3: Now, I'm beginning to think this kid is a couple of tacos short of a fiesta platter, you know?
8: Hey, that's my
3: so
8: line.
3: So I tell him, okay, this tape is a joke, right?
8: A joke?
3: A complete and total joke.
8: But he said he liked
3: then
8: it.
3: Then I say, you want me to go on? And he says,
0: it's all right. You should be brutal with me.
3: So now I'm thinking that this kid really does have a few hens left out in the yard, you know what I'm saying? I mean, he's the type of guy who takes an IQ test and forgets to write his name. But I tell him, all right, you really shouldn't give up your paper route. And, well, he looks at me for a second and I say, you want more? And I kid you not, this is what he says.
0: Just one more. Move in for the kill.
3: Can you believe that? So I told him flat out, you just don't have what it takes, kid. Your voice isn't very good, your jokes are stale, and you have no timing. So Jimmy, pal, if you're listening, I'm doing you a favor. I mean, it's better that you find out now from me that you have no talent than for you to keep trying year after year and never make it, you know? I mean, sure, you may be humiliated now, but trust me, one of these days, you'll thank me. All right, we gotta go to a sponsor. This is Crying Brian Dern on Odyssey 105.
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3: So he turns to me and says, "Never wrestle with the pig. 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
4: I'll be back. I just gotta go get some lunch.
5: Well, it's about time you came out. Mr. Dern?
4: Ah. Oh, yeah? What can I do for you, old-timer?
5: My name is John Whitaker. I'm a friend of Jimmy Barkley.
4: Who?
5: The youngster you made fun of on your program a couple of days ago.
4: Oh, yeah, that kid. Well, look, if you want to rake me over the coals or scream at me, let's get it over with. I got a lot of things to do.
5: Well, I didn't come here to scream or rake you over the coals. I came to thank you.
4: Well, you came to thank me? For what?
5: For teaching a young man a very important lesson.
4: Now, what do you mean, Jimmy?
5: That's right. You see, a couple of days ago, he really wanted to be like you, Mr. Dern. But by doing no more than being yourself, you made him realize what a horrible prospect that really is. And for that, you have my undying gratitude.
4: Oh. Well, you're welcome.
5: Good day, Mr. Dern.
4: Yeah. Right. Glad I was able to be of service. I think.
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6: 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I'm John Fuller, inviting you back as we once again help you and your family thrive in Christ. 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
9: I think it's important for people to realize that our freedom is not free. There are sacrifices made by their families. So I really want to speak to that spouse that is left at home, either man or woman. I think they often feel unseen and unrecognized. They're desperate for adult conversation.

0: conversation and just someone to know that they care.
1: Beth Runkle is our guest today on Focus on the Family with Jim Daly. Thanks for joining us. I'm John Fuller.
2: John, military life can be incredibly challenging for families. We've had a number of guests on from time to time, and they've talked about that, and they've written some great resources. We want to touch this again today. I mean, when we get to deployments, I was not in the military. My brother Mike was in the Navy and did that four-year stint, and, you know, he'd be out at sea for 6 months. We'd say goodbye in Long Beach, and then he'd be out in the Pacific for 6 months, and come home and we'd all go down to the pier to greet him. He wasn't married at the time, and I think that served him well. But there are many, many married people in the military, and we want to honor you by talking about how to overcome some of these challenges so that you can do it in a God-honoring way, serve the country, which is amazing, and we thank you for that service, and then to keep your family together as you do it.
1: Mm-hmm. And Beth Runkle is a military spouse. Her husband served in the Air Force for 25 years. Beth has experienced all the realities you were just touching on, Jim, the deployments, the moves, and seasons of being a solo parent. And she's captured her insights and experiences in a great little book called Another Move, God, 30 Encouragements to Embrace Your Life as a Military Wife.
2: Beth, welcome to Focus on the Family. It's good to have you.
0: Thanks. It's an honor to be on here, and especially to speak encouragement to our military families who we know go through a lot of challenges.
2: Oh, they do. You think of the past 20 years. I mean, mm-hmm. There's been a lot of stress on military families, and that's why we want to talk about it today. So first of all, thank you and your husband for that service. He was a pilot, correct?
0: Correct.
2: In the Air Force?
0: Yes.
2: Okay, good. And he's out now. You did 25 years. And how are you guys right now? You made it.
0: Well, it's been quite a journey. I didn't really like the military in the beginning.
2: Yeah.
0: I was not a fan. We moved 3 times our first year of marriage. Hmm. And then we showed up to my husband's operational base and he deployed to
2: the
0: Middle
2: East. So you were overcoming things pretty early. I mean, it wasn't like you had a honeymoon, a military honeymoon.
0: No. And honestly, I thank God for his sovereignty in not allowing me to know what I was signing up for.
2: Yeah.
0: My husband really hadn't told me much what to expect. He had changed careers and become a pilot while we were engaged. So life really changed. He wasn't being deceitful on purpose. But
2: yeah, it just changed.
0: Yeah, things changed and he didn't really know what to expect either. But I believe I wouldn't want to have married him if I would have known what kind of control I would be giving up over my life. And my husband's a great man. I'm super happily married. But God knew that I couldn't know what I was getting into.
2: You would have said no.
0: I think so,
2: that's
0: yeah.
2: what I'm hearing you say. Mm-hmm. I mean, some people are going, wow, that's refreshingly honest. But that it is quite amazing. And so those early years, painting that picture, you know, you talked about the first year of all that movement, plus this, if I could say it this way, correct me if I'm wrong, but this underlying resentment.
0: For sure,
2: that you're feeling. Mm-hmm. How did that not trickle into your relationship?
0: Well, absolutely, it did trickle into our relationship.
2: What did that look like? Like just bitterness? Like, oh, you're gone again? Okay, bye.
0: Yeah. It was bitterness mainly towards the military, just all the inconveniences they were causing in our life. You know, vacations canceled, trips canceled. We don't live near family. We keep moving. I had been very career-oriented, and this was obviously hard to, you know, stay in a career moving 3 times. Anytime there was a hurricane, he would bravely fly away in the fighter jet and leave me to deal with no electricity and flooding.
2: Wow. That's interesting. That's not typically what the man of the house does. But
0: they have to protect the million-dollar aircraft.
2: Yeah, I get it. Yeah.
0: Yeah, so they have to get them out of there.
2: My but Toyota also, isn't quite worth that, but, you know.
0: Yeah, but I also wasn't a believer, so I had a very worldly perspective. Mm. And what about me? What about what I want to do? What about my goals?
2: Well, that's important to know. Thank you, because I was thinking somebody's got to be pushing me to ask the question, well, you guys signed up for this. Like, why didn't you know this would be what you lived with?
0: Well, I don't know that a military spouse ever really knows what they signed up for, to be honest. The military member did. And part of what caused my trajectory on this to change was that initially I thought it's just your job and my job. And why do I have to live in your shadow? And why does it all have to be what the military says?
2: Fair question, but I think I got a military answer for you, which is, that's what you signed up for.
0: Yeah, well, and my husband actually looked at me. I said, pretty much that same comment to him one time, and he looked at me, he put his hands up, and he said, I don't know what you want me to do. I'm in the military. But what I didn't understand that God taught me through getting saved and then sanctifying me is that when a man or woman serves in uniform, it is a calling. It not really unlike a clergy calling. It's something that they feel is a special duty or obligation that they have to perform. And so when I began to see that, then knowing the sovereignty of God, mm-hmm. and that I'm married to this man, which I didn't know what I was getting into, but God knew.
2: You know, let me interrupt, because that, man, this applies beyond the military.
0: Oh, it does.
2: What you're saying is cultural implications here. Being a Christian married woman and that need to be in your man's corner, mm-hmm. and what that does to you as one flesh, mm-hmm. being made in his image, male and female, the two becoming one flesh. You are together in this. And so much today, and you said your career mindedness and how much you kicked against the goads here when you got in the military. Speak to that need, though, for complementary approaches, that a wife has a role, a husband has a role in the design God has given us. And it's not subjugation. I mean, we we're talking about partnership in life together. And sometimes that requires you to sacrifice and sometimes him to sacrifice. But what, hit that.
0: Yeah. Well, first of all, I think I had to see that God had a calling on my life also to support my man in the military. I didn't carry the weapons, which is really good because that would be dangerous for everyone. I didn't wear the uniform, but I had a call to reach people in the military with the message of Jesus Christ, but also to cheerlead him. And we began to be the hands and feet of Jesus to the troops that my husband supported and their families. And there's brokenness in the military, just like there is in the rest of the world. But the military cares for the families a little bit more than the civilian world. And so what a blessing for us that God took us out of our selfish nature and said, I'm going to call you to serve these people in my name.
2: Yeah.
0: And originally, I didn't want to be a supportive command spouse. I wanted to do my own thing. But then God changed my perspective and said, this is a calling for your whole family. My kids drove around in the car with me for hours every week, delivering meals to people in need. My kids helped me clean people's houses when they had surgery. And they helped me unpack a lot of boxes for people.
2: Mm, yeah.
0: But what a blessing that we had to see that it's not about us.
2: Yeah.
0: But I do think women, we are our husband's main cheerleader. And that doesn't mean that we can't have things that we do, but we have to cheerlead them, support them. And I think that we get the biblical role of submission wrong. It's not being a doormat.
2: Of course not.
0: But I think it's expressing opinions and giving input, but not aggressively dominating our husbands. It's balance between those two.
2: Yeah.
0: And I was a blessing to my husband as he served his nation and to the people in our midst. And I got to host Bible studies with women sitting on the floor of my base house, host marriage groups with my husband, open my home to people.
2: Yeah.
0: And it was a season. You know, I'm doing really cool things now. And my husband, who was a colonel in the Air Force, is helping keep our house clean.
2: That's great. The time has come, my man. But let me ask you this, because you reference it. I want to capture it.
0: Yes.
2: You had a before Christ in the military. You had a confession of faith in Christ, mm-hmm. and then being a Christian in the military. Just quickly describe that. How long were you in the military? How did you come to faith in Christ? Was your husband in that situation with you? Describe it. I think there was an older mentoring couple that helped you, right?
0: Yes. So we moved 3 times. Then he deployed. He would deploy 4 times during the 2.5 years that we lived there. Marriage was hard because he wasn't home very much. And when he was, honestly, I wasn't very easy to be around. Our marriage was hard primarily because of me. Mm-hmm. I didn't realize how disrespectful that came across to him, to hate this thing that he loves. It's a lifelong dream. That's a calling.
2: Yeah.
0: Mm-hmm. So while he was deployed, I really just found myself lonely, longing. And I turned to what had been a childhood comfort for me. I had been raised in a loving church-going home, but I never really understood a personal relationship with Jesus. And at this church, I met some neighbors They were my parents' age. They found out my husband was deployed and just took me under their wing, let me sit with them, would invite me over, invited me to their Bible studies. And I realized in them that they had something that I didn't have, which was a thriving relationship with Jesus. At the same time, my husband was deployed, living in tents. And on deployment, you are either flying, doing your mission, working out, eating. And he spent the rest of that time in the chapel, at tent, asking the chaplain questions, learning. So we were on these parallel journeys. He had not been raised regularly going to church. They'd gone some. We were on these parallel journeys, and it wasn't until we moved again that God saw fit to intersect our journeys. And it was in a Bible study on the book of Genesis, which is what my book is on, where we really finally understood the plan of salvation and surrendered our lives to Jesus.
2: There is that difference. And I, you know, if you haven't recognized that difference, man, we want you to get in touch with us, because we'll explain that to you. There is something about a commitment to Christ that's different than socially committing to Christ. It's different.
0: Yeah, you can go to church your whole life and not know Jesus, because there is great freedom in following him.
2: Yeah.
0: Especially for the military life. The only thing that you are certain of is uncertainty in the military life, but God means control.
2: Yeah.
0: He is steady. He is surefast. He knows everything. I love to say he outranks even the generals. I have a story of when my husband was deployed in the Middle East, and he, I was watching the news, and I knew he was up in the air in the no-fly zone over northern and southern Iraq. I don't remember which one it was at the time. But the news was covering that the anti-aircraft missiles were so prevalent that day that there was really no visibility. So the things that they send out to jam those, to keep them from being able to hit the aircraft, there was just too many for them to effectively jam them all. And so it was a minefield. And, you know, I'm watching the news and they're telling me this, and I'm freaking out because I know
2: your husband's up in the air.
0: I know
2: there
0: he's
2: somewhere.
0: In the air, right? And I'm reeling with anxiety, and I'm just learning about the Lord. And I had, you know, been taught Philippians 4:6-7. And I'm like, hey, let me try to do this, you know, which tells us do not be anxious about anything, but in everything, by prayer, with thanksgiving, present your requests to the Lord, and the peace of God, which surpasses all understanding, will guide your hearts and minds in the knowledge of Christ Jesus our Lord. And so I did what it said to do. I turned off the news. I got off social media. I went and I got my Bible, and it was telling me thanksgiving. And I'm like, what can I be thankful for? How has God been faithful in my life? And honestly, I was struggling. I just have anxiety. So God says, go to my word. And I'm new to the Bible at this point.
2: Yeah.
0: But I come across the story of Exodus, and God's like, remember what I did? I parted the Red Sea. I made water stand up, and I defeated the Pharaoh and all their chariots and all their army. Do you think I can't take care of this Iraqi anti-aircraft missiles? But I have come to learn God is amazing. He is telling us what to do in our brain, in our body. There is now scientific evidence that tells us gratitude and anxiety and fear, they cannot coexist in our brain. If we turn on gratitude, it is going to push out those anxious thoughts. And I like to teach people why we have to do this. And I like the analogy of a bathtub. Most people have to put their kid in the bathtub at some point.
2: Hopefully.
0: Yeah, hopefully. You know, and when you put your kid in the bathtub, you notice the water level come up. And that's the physics law of displacement that tells us we cannot be full of two things at the same time. So the same is true with our brain. We can't just tell ourselves not to be anxious. We have to push it out.
2: Fill it with something.
0: And we fill it with thanksgiving, with faith, with truth from God's word. But then science is telling us that is how we get rid of the anxious thoughts. It's with gratitude, remembering that God has been faithful before, so he can be trusted to be faithful right now. And we just can't feed that anxiety, you know? You can't have the news constantly on. You can't be checking, because honestly, that doesn't do anything. You can't control what they're doing across the ocean. but God can, and he's on his throne, and he is watching over. And I love Psalm 46, which, you know, it says, God makes war cease. He protects from our enemies' weapons.
2: That's so good.
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2: Beth, let me ask you, you do use a fascinating analogy about laser-guided or precision-guided missiles. You know, again, there's so much allegory or metaphor in the scripture about military engagement and spiritual warfare is just one.
0: Yes. But
2: talk about that idea of precision-guided weapons and how prayer becomes like that.
0: Yes. The U.S. military is so superior because of the awesome training, but also the technological advancements of our weapons. And all of our branches of military now are rolling out laser-guided weapon systems that they are using that give incredible accuracy. Now, everybody, when they join the military, whether they're Coast Guard, Air Force, Space Force, Army, Navy, they all are taught in basic training how to use a weapon. Most of them, it's the M4 assault rifle. But our special forces, when they go out, they are not taking that traditional firearm by itself to go do their operation. If they use an M4, they're going to smack on a night vision scope and a laser-guided system. The laser-guided system gives them incredible accuracy. My husband used to fly the F-117 stealth fighter, and they dropped bombs. And they flew very high because they had to be stealthy. So he would do his operations at 10,000 feet above the target. Mm-hmm. He would drop that laser on a particular window, on a particular floor of a large building. Wherever that laser, one pane of that window, wherever it was pointed, the weapon would hit every single time.
2: Amazing accuracy.
0: Amazing accuracy. Prayer, that is our precision-guided laser weapon that we can use, but we have to pick it up. We can't leave it on the ground. Just like our troops would never leave their M4 on the ground to go to battle. We have to go to battle with that weapon. Only we are calling the greatest marksman to ever exist to go to battle for us. He is available, but we have to pray. And that is a much more powerful weapon than even our U.S. forces have.
2: Yeah, I mean, and one is spiritual and one is material,
0: yes,
2: obviously. But, I mean, that's a great analogy because it motivates you to think about how to pray and how to be specific.
1: Mm-hmm.
2: I'm going to turn a little bit of a corner here because most people, like I said, my own family's experience was my one brother out of five kids served in the military. That's probably pretty common in the U.S. You might have one of your siblings that went, maybe your dad or your grandfather was in the military. The point being, fewer of us go into the military than don't. And so in that context, those of us that haven't been in the military, what are things we can do to honor them and to encourage them? And we see them in public. And of course, if you go get a cup of coffee, I try to buy the guys that are there something, or a restaurant tab. I pick up from time to time if four guys are sitting around the table. And they're always so very kind and very willing to allow us to do that. It's good. But what else can we do?
0: Yes. Well, I think that the person in uniform does get some recognition, but often the family doesn't as much, you know?
2: Yeah, that's true.
0: They don't have that billboard.
2: Right.
0: I think it's important for people to realize that our freedom is not free. There are sacrifices made by their families. So I really want to speak to that spouse that is left at home, either man or woman. I think they often feel unseen and unrecognized. They're desperate for adult conversation and just someone to know that they care. It can be a pathway to the gospel, I believe, by showing them care, by reaching out to them. You can let them sit with you at church. You don't know how lonely it is to sit by yourself. Most people at church, they're couples. And when your spouse isn't there, you feel very lonely.
2: Yeah.
0: Offer to bring them a meal. Offer to watch their kids so they get a break.
2: That's a good one.
0: Yeah. Offer a play date, because honestly, that might even be better for some people because they are desperate for adult conversation. Ask if they're comfortable. You could offer a hug because they haven't had adult touch. And then practical things, especially over the holidays, help them do some of the things that you need to do to feel like it's a normal Christmas holiday. For example, help put up their tree or their Christmas lights. You know, some people that might be really hard. Mm-hmm. And not having that makes their emptiness or their absence that much more prevalent. So you can offer to do that. And I also think the weekends are the hardest parts because people tend to hang out with their family on the weekends. But if your significant other isn't there, you feel the loneliness. So you could just invite them, hey, we're having a game night, or come have a meal with us.
2: Yeah.
0: You don't have to not be with your family. Invite them to be a part of yours.
2: It feels so much like adopt a family. Adopt a military family, right? And it's a good thing. And man, churches should do that. Mm-hmm. I hadn't thought of that. But if you're a pastor, man, why not encourage your folks to do that, especially if you're near a base, a military base, where hopefully that would be encouraged. Mm-hmm. I think right now, you know, I've had the privilege of visiting the Pentagon and meeting some of the key leaders there, and I'm really encouraged how open they are about faith initiatives and faith things. And man, do we not need faith orientation in the military? I mean, these are people that are going to lay their lives down and may not come back. And do we not want to encourage them in something spiritual and true, Christianity? So I'm encouraged. And I'm hoping, Beth, that I'd like to pursue this. And I'm going to do that with those contacts to see if we can get your book in there and get it to more military families. And we'll do that as a gift, hopefully. That's the plan right now. But thank you so much for being with us.
0: Thank you. It's been great to be here. And just thanks for giving a voice to the military families.
2: Yeah, it's so good. Thanks again. And all the service of your husband and your family.
0: Oh, it was our joy and pleasure.
2: Are your kids doing well?
0: Our kids are doing great. Military life does not come without challenges. For military kids, our kids moved 9 and 10 times in their school years.
2: Yeah.
0: But yeah, they're doing great. They both have recently graduated from Liberty University. And our daughter is a Christian music artist and doing really well, and really has a great ministry to Gen Z, talking about the freedom found in Christ.
2: That's so good. Well, your other child, the son?
0: Our son is married.
2: Don't leave him out.
0: Yeah. Yeah, our son is married. Our son is adopted. We struggled with infertility.
2: Yeah.
0: That's a part of our journey. He's married and happy, living in Dallas. And we have lots of other spiritual children that we get to do life with through the ministry.
2: I'm sure. Well, that leadership that you and your husband provided in the military was so good. Thank you for that. And let me turn to the listener. Focus on the Family's here for you. And if this is touching a need in your heart, if you're in the military, get in touch with us. We want to help you get a copy of this. And you know, we'll send it to you. Just let us know you're there, and we'll trust others will cover the cost of that. If you can make a gift to Focus on the Family, we'll say thank you by sending a copy of Beth's book, Another Move, God, 30 Encouragements to Embrace Your Life as a Military Wife. And perhaps you can pass that on to a friend in the military, a family member, or maybe you want to keep it and read up. The application is broader than just military. These are attitudes of people under stress. That's probably just about each and every one of us. us. You know, when you give to Focus on the Family, there is fruit. And sometimes we hold back. We should share more often. But I want to give you an idea. Lexi, who was touched by the ministry and what she wrote and said to us. She said, "Thank you for the many encouraging programs and resources you provide. After my husband returned from a deployment to Afghanistan with PTSD and a traumatic brain injury, the past 2 years have been incredibly difficult for our family as we navigate marriage, parenting, and healing. Recently, one of your episodes reminded me that my identity is not defined by these struggles, but by who I am in Christ." And man, that is awesome.
1: Yeah, what a terrible thing to go through, mm-hmm. but I'm so glad that we could reach out and help.
2: Yeah, and unfortunately, those are the byproducts of war. And, you know, these are just the prices that our military members give to protect our freedom. Mm-hmm. So you can provide much needed support for folks like Lexi by doing your ministry through Focus on the Family. Be the person supplying that ministry through the conduit of Focus. Mm-hmm.
1: Yeah, donate today and get your copy of Another Move, God, when you call 800, the letter A and the word family, or online at focusonthefamily.com/weekend. 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
10: Jesus is the ruler of the kings of the earth. What does that tell us? That tells us that Jesus, like no other magistrate, like no other prince or king, is large and in charge. He's at the top. He is king. He's not president. He's not running. He's not trying to get the vote out. He is the king, the ruler of the kings of the earth. 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
14: there, friends. Welcome to another exciting edition of Equipped with Chris Brooks. I am so thrilled that you've joined me today. Why don't you do me a favor, strap on your seatbelt. We're going to navigate through the contours of culture, as always, with the lens of the biblical worldview on. But before we do that, let me remind you, this is the day that the Lord has made. He has given it as a gift so that you and I can rejoice and be glad in it. So let's do just that. Let's follow the words of the Apostle Paul. Let's rejoice in the Lord always. And again, I say rejoice. Well, there's not a pastor who's listening to me that probably doesn't have a passion for forming disciples for Jesus. Our mission as the church is not something we decide on. It's something that we discover in Scripture. And Jesus has predetermined that we are supposed to be disciples who make disciples who make disciples. But what is the biggest challenge to that? What is the biggest gulf or obstacle to discipleship formation? Well, you might be surprised, or maybe not, to discover that the biggest obstacle to that for many might be Monday. And what I mean by that is that while we do a great job as pastors often preparing them for Sunday life, and maybe even for what life is like at home, we often neglect to talk to them about a pretty significant portion of their life called work. How are we preparing our church family for Monday morning? I say that not as an indictment, but more as a confession that part of my journey as a pastor has been coming to a greater sense that where most of the people that I get a chance to pastor and shepherd are living out their faith is Monday through Friday in ordinary work. And it's so important that I help to form disciples for that mission field for Monday morning. And so I am so excited to be able to share with you a resource that really speaks to that, that will be one of the most revolutionary tools that maybe you've received. I remember sitting in a conference at this point now, some 15 years ago, listening to someone talk about faith and work and the intersection of those two major areas of our lives. And for the first time, and it felt like kind of going through a born-again experience, I saw the integration in a way that I hadn't seen it before. And it really did strike my heart, and it revolutionized my pastoring, that if all I'm doing is preparing my people to do life on Sunday and to be better disciples for Sunday, that I've missed such a huge portion of their life. As pastors, I want us to pastor for Monday as well. And this is why I'm so excited about the book that I get to hold in my hand. It's called Pastoring for Monday, Help Your Congregation Integrate Faith and Work. It's written by my good friend, Matt Rustin. Matt is one of the leading voices in the faith, work, and economic movement that has shaped our country. It's been said, studies have shown that there are over 1,000 faith, work, and economic and vocation organizations throughout our country. They're thinking deeply about this. Matt is a catalyst in many ways in this movement and oversees a very fine organization entitled Made to Flourish. He's also editor-in-chief of the Common Good magazine. He received his doctorate degree in ministry in faith, work, and economics and vocation from Fuller Theological Seminary. He also has served in churches in North Dakota, the Chicago area, Kansas City, and Madison, Wisconsin. He joins me now to talk about his new book, Pastoring for Monday. Matt, how are you, brother?
15: Doing great. So good to be with you today.
14: You know, I jokingly said to you that right before we started this program, a construction crew began drilling outside of my door. And I don't know, maybe those sweet sounds will come up in the midst of this program. But it really is so appropriate that today we're talking about the importance of work And I'm so grateful that you've written this book. I can't even put it into words how excited I am to have you with me and to dive into this topic, because I think that this is a place of great opportunity, but I also think this is an intersection of great condemnation as well. There's so many people who feel guilt because I want to be more available to serve God, but my work seems to be impeding that. And when you see your work as competition to God's purpose for your life, it does produce guilt. Before we dive into all of the content of the book, let's talk about Made to Flourish. I'm a huge fan, benefactor of Made to Flourish. You guys have been such a blessing in my life. Talk a little bit about the mission of this organization for those who do not know.
15: Well, Made to Flourish, thanks, Chris. Made to Flourish has existed for a little over a decade, and we love when we find people like you, Chris, pastors who are modeling this conversation in their churches of engaging people not only on their Sunday gathered life, but what does this mean in the nitty-gritty for life outside of church in Monday through Saturday, especially at work. So we're an organization. We serve about 15,000 pastors and churches with resources, with tools to get this conversation going. So we have a magazine called Common Good. We have a software tool called Scatter that helps churches just know who's in their congregation, where they work during the week, and what to do with that information. And we love bringing this conversation along, telling stories of pastors and churches who are helping disciple people for their Monday.
14: Let's personalize it. Obviously, that's a great mission. And again, I'm a huge fan of it. Why did Matt Rustin say, this is what I want to commit my life to for now over a decade?
15: You know, it's a combination of things. My father, Ken Rustin, passed away a few years ago. And I was reflecting on his life. You know, I was in a season where I was thinking back about what were the things that were really meaningful to my dad. And of course, a lot of things, family and you know, different hobbies he had. But two things in particular were his work and his faith. Yeah. So as his work, you know, he was a high school superintendent in a real small town. Chris, I think of, you know, every state has little towns on the map that even if you live in that state, you might not have heard of those towns. And we lived in one of those towns, population 400 people.
14: Yeah.
15: But I'll tell you what, my dad would get up at 6 a.m. every morning. He'd be to school by 7, and he'd put in long days to 5 or 6. He'd come home and have dinner, and then he'd be back at the school for, you know, an athletic event or a choir rehearsal or something like that. It's sort of like the life of a pastor in many ways. And I got to interview my dad at his 60th wedding anniversary. My mom and dad were married for over 60 years before he passed away.
14: Wow.
15: And he could recall specific projects that he had worked on 40, 50 years earlier in the school. And you could see there was such a sense of just pride and joy and like that mattered in some way. And then I think about another area of my dad's life. We were one of those families that would show up in church every single Sunday. We never missed a Sunday. It meant I had to, you know, arrive late to many Minnesota Vikings games that I grew up watching because I knew we were going to be there. There was no chance we're skipping. But, you know, I think it was a good church. We grew in so many ways, and I don't fault those pastors in any way because I think they were doing the best they could. But I don't think there was a single time in my dad's life in 20, 30, 40 years of work as a superintendent that he ever heard his pastor say, Ken, God has you exactly where he wants you to be.
14: Yeah.
15: How can we pray for you in your ministry at the school? You know, you're like a shepherd in that place. And those people that you're looking over, you know, God has a mission for that work that you're doing. Thank you, Ken. And I don't know if those are the exact words that they needed to use, but I think if that would have happened in my dad's life, I'm betting that that would have engaged him in his faith actually at a much deeper level in his church as they saw him as someone who was cheering him on. And I think he would have received the message that actually God cared about not just his life, not just his family, but that was a part of God's story in the world as he did his work at the school. So that is a personal story. Yeah, you know, there's more reasons than that, but it starts there for me.
14: So good. You dedicate the book to your dad and mention in here. And I love this page, this dedication page. So he was always proud of you. in your work, and especially as his son, and a reminder of God's never-changing love. So big shout out to your dad for the impact he left on your life. I referenced, and you have brought up this story before, about kind of the malpractice that some of us unintentionally inflict upon our church family by making the same mistake that you just referenced with your dad's story. I'll never forget having really encouraging my church family, this is years ago, to really give their heart to the Lord, really commit to serving him with your whole heart, being available, pressing in to his calling for your life. And I'll never forget a lady meeting with me that said, "Pastor, I just want to meet with you." And I said, "No problem." We met in my office, turned into an hour-long conversation, and it started with her apologizing to me that unfortunately she cannot be more committed, more involved in serving the Lord because I'm a manager at a post office and my job demands certain hours that prohibit me from being involved in certain ministry things. I can't teach a Sunday school class, can't lead a women's Bible study group. After I'm done with work, I go home, care for my family. And so I feel like I'm not serving the Lord. And I just want to apologize to you about that. And I remember sitting in my office saying to myself, man, have I so mis-explained the gospel to this woman that she doesn't realize that she is gloriously where God wants her to be, right in the middle of the mission field of the world and in a place where she can shape hearts for Christ and serve and shine the light of Jesus and testify to the grace of God in her everyday work. And I found myself apologizing to her, Matt, and explaining to her what I should have said to the entire church. And since that time, I've tried to correct that mistake. But just talk about the way that why you wrote this book and the way you're trying to help us as pastors.
15: Yeah, Chris, I love that story you shared, and I am never going to point a finger at a pastor. Listen, I served for a pastor as a pastor for many years, and I know this is hard. You have people coming all the time that, you know, mention this, prioritize this, you should pay attention to this thing. So there's a lot going on, and pastors have a really hard job. I think I had my own list of stories like the one you just shared in the churches where I served. And I felt a certain, maybe not indictment, maybe that's a little bit too strong, but I just realized that somehow the message was not getting across, that people believed that if they were going to have a God-honoring life, one that served him, one that he was pleased with, they needed to be involved in more church activities. Now, I'm the first to say, like, there's a lot of great things going on in church world that I was recruiting people for, and I wanted them to be a part of if they had that margin in their lives. Like, that's a good thing. But I think the question is, like, what is all that for, that we are formed in Christ for the sake of God's world that he is loving? God so loved the world that he gave his son, and he actually sends us out as salt and light to love the world in the same way. So sometimes it's not the fault of pastors not trying or not even doing this, but it's a question of, you know, is the message getting across and are people hearing the freedom of that? I remember a story of my friend Andrew, who is a pastor. He's going through this membership class. He's talking to this doctor who is an ER doctor. And exactly what you just said, Chris, that story is so resonant. This doctor said, you know, I love this church so much and I want to keep coming and I think I want to be a member. But with my schedule, I might not be able to volunteer in certain ways. I might not be able to join a small group. Is that okay? I wish I could. And this pastor said, oh my gosh, where God has put you, we want to come beside you and pray for you and encourage you because that's the place where God has put you in this world to serve him and love him. So how can we help you in that way?
14: Matt and I are not trying to draw a false dichotomy like either you're involved in your local church or your work. We're actually trying to do the opposite and build a bridge that says Sunday and Monday are connected deeply to one another. So when we come back, we're going to talk about how do we integrate faith and work? Why does prioritizing work at church matter? Why is that so important? what does discipling at work entail, and so much more. So you don't go anywhere. Much more to come next up on Equip with Chris Brooks. 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
19: Divine judgment on the earth that takes place in a seven-year period called the tribulation. But there's a corresponding second movement going through along with judgment, and that is the proclamation of the gospel. It will be proclaimed by angels flying in heaven. It will be proclaimed by resurrected martyrs that the Lord brings back to life. And the gospel will be proclaimed by 12,000 Jews from each of the 12 tribes. Jews today don't know what tribe they're in because the records were lost in the destruction of Jerusalem. But God knows, and he'll ordain 12,000 saved Jews from every tribe to proclaim the gospel during that period of time. And of course, there will be the salvation of the nation Israel as well.
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14: Full of stories and biblical wisdom, Pastoring for Monday, helping your congregation integrate faith and work, is a book that becomes a pastor's friend, really, and helping your church family to be fully formed disciples, to have a vision of how God can use them beyond just Sundays, how God can use them Monday as well. Matt Rustin, author of the book, Pastoring for Monday, joins me now. Matt, I wish that every pastor could preach a church sermon series on why work matters. Why prioritize work at church?
15: Well, there's practical reasons, there's biblical reasons, but I start with reflecting in the New Testament. You know, the Gospel of Luke tells this very interesting story in chapter 3 of the Gospel. You remember John the Baptist is up baptizing people, this very eccentric man, right? Camelback hair, and he's eating locusts and honey, and he's... I don't know if he actually had a bullhorn, Chris, but that's sort of what I imagine, sort of one of these street corner preachers. Yes. And people are freaked out by him, but they keep coming down to the river to repent and to be baptized. But then for the first time in the gospel, something happens. People in an entire vocational field come together asking questions. Mm. It says that tax collectors came and they said, well, what must we do? And it says soldiers came and said, well, what must we do? And I love those questions because it suggests that they weren't just asking in general how much must we repent to align our lives with the kingdom of God. They were asking a question about their day job. And what is so interesting about what John the Baptist says to them is he does not say, you know, if you're going to get serious about your life with God, you're going to have to leave tax collecting. That's a dirty job.
14: Yeah.
15: You gotta find something more relevant than soldiering. Like, you're bullying people, they're afraid of you. No, he sends both tax collector and the soldier back into their work. But what does he do? He says, you're going to do things differently now. You're going to align with the kingdom of God. Tax collector, you're not going to take more than you rightfully should charge. Soldier, you're not going to bully and bribe people on the road, but you're going to treat them with justice.
14: Yeah,
15: well,
14: I love it.
15: What does that do in the first century, Chris? In the first century, if people started doing that, that tax collector and that soldier, and people encounter them on the road or during tax time, they say, oh my gosh, this person is different. That would lend immediate credibility to the story of God, of Jesus. And what do we see later in the Gospel of Luke? There's one story that's not told in any other gospel, but it's told in the Gospel of Luke. And it's the story of a tax collector who met Jesus.
14: Yes.
15: And what does he do? He doesn't say, I'm gonna leave tax collecting. No. Zacchaeus says, if I've wronged anyone, I'll pay them back four times the amount. Can you imagine a society where every tax collector had embraced the gospel? They've met Jesus and was tax collecting like that, different from anyone around them. That would lend immediate credibility to the cause of the gospel. And I think that's the situation we're living in, Chris. Why? I think Christ followers should think deeply about this, and why they need their churches to speak into it, is because, yes, we're called to be salt and light, but that happens in the modern marketplace as we align whatever we're doing with God's kingdom and his purposes on earth.
14: You know, in many ways, what Matt is saying is that we need to not leave our areas of vocation, our guilds, if you will, but we need to model what this looks like redeemed. What does it look like to be a graphic designer who knows Christ? What does it look like to be an engineer who knows Christ? What does it look like to be an educator or a lawyer who knows Christ? What does it look like to be a nurse who knows Christ? I think that this is just as important when we think about being a Christian in the workplace as personal evangelism. And I want you to address this, Matt, because for the longest, again, I'm just going to tell on myself, and if you're a pastor who's listening that resonates, you can maybe say amen or honk your horn. But for the longest, if somebody were to ask me, how do I live out my faith at work? I would say, share Jesus, evangelize. And it almost felt like, either directly in a conversation explicitly or implicitly implied, that the only way you could be a Christian at work was if you were hosting a Bible study at work or sharing your faith at work in a personal evangelism way. But you're broadening that, not lessening that. Certainly, if there are doors that open, walk through those big gospel doors. But being a Christian at work entails more than just personal evangelism, doesn't it?
15: Well, you're exactly right. I mean, evangelism is part of the story, right? It's part of the way that we bear witness to Christ wherever we're at in this world. But let me just ask this question, Chris. You know, you've worked in different environments. I'm sure many of your listeners, whether that's paid or unpaid work, but who in the office or who in your workplace setting has the most credibility? Who has the most credibility?
14: That's right.
15: It's the person, right, that has incredible competence.
14: Yeah, doing the best work.
15: They have character. They're trustworthy. They follow through with what they say they're going to do, and they have compassion.
14: Can I just insert a quick story here? Yeah, is that please. I remember when I was a stockbroker before I became a pastor. Many who listen to this program will know. I was a stockbroker, and I'll never forget a newer, younger broker coming to me, saying to me, man, what is your key to success? How are you performing and doing well? And Matt, what drew him to me was not the size of the Bible I carried around the office. It was the fact that he saw me as somebody who was doing good work, and also as a person of high character as well. And man, did that open up a door for a great relationship that ultimately led to me sharing my faith with him. But it all started with doing good work.
15: Yeah, I tell a story in the book about a friend I'll call Daniel. And Daniel grew up in a Jewish home. And at a certain point in high school, he went to a Christian sports camp and he gave his life to Christ. He meets Jesus there. He's on fire for his faith and he wants to come back and share Jesus with everyone he knows as a teenager. But the first on that list is his dad, who's, you know, Jewish, doesn't believe the claims of Jesus, the Messiah. And he's pleading with his dad. He says, "Dad, will you reconsider Jesus? Will you look into him? I think he is Israel's Messiah." And his dad paused for a moment. And he said, "Son, I'm glad that you found something that you think

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3: The greatest mission field opportunity we have is our Monday through Friday work. And maybe, just maybe, the greatest opportunity we have to love our neighbors and to show the actual impact of the gospel in a person's life is at work. Let's be honest, Matt. We're all on our best behaviors at church. And one of the things that I have to acknowledge is that my neighbors don't see me in worship at church. They see me drive out of my driveway on Sunday morning and drive back, and maybe they're curious and say, man, I wonder what Chris just did for the last couple of hours. He has a rhythm of driving in and out of that driveway every Sunday. But they don't see us when we're singing songs or leading Sunday school classes. But what they do see is our work Monday through Friday. And when we bear witness there by doing good work, by being men and women of character and integrity and excellence, we leave a mark that's indelible for Christ, and it opens up great gospel doors. The name of the book, Pastoring for Monday, I want to get it into your hands. 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We'll be right back right after this.
4: 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From Deuteronomy 28. 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
3: Matt Rustin is with me today. We're talking about why Monday matters, Tuesday, Wednesday, Thursday, Friday as well. Why your work matters to God. He's written a wonderful new book, Pastoring from Monday. Maybe your pastor is listening to me right now. I think there's thousands of pastors who are listening to me right now that says, oh man, this is such a good conversation. I've never preached a series on why work matters, and I need to do that so that folks can be relieved of the guilt that somehow their work is in competition to God's purpose and calling. No, all of it is integrated. Who I am as a disciple of Jesus Christ must be played out in my work. And Matt has written a wonderful book for pastors to help us to shepherd better, to make fully formed disciples. 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Let's join the movement to help our congregations integrate faith and work. All right, Matt, I want to ask a question. Let's just say I'm walking with a man or a group of men, helping them to become disciples of Jesus. And we've talked about what it means to trust in God, what it means to be a Christian husband and father, what it means to honor God in our character, but we've never had the work conversation. Have I completed the task?
4: Well, I would say no. The easy answer is no, Chris. You think of the Great Commission, that we're to preach the gospel to all nations. And then it says teaching them to obey everything Jesus commanded. I think we have a lot of Great Commission churches, Great Commission pastors. I'm one of those pastors. And then the immediate follow-up question becomes, well, where do those people follow everything that Jesus commanded? And just on the sheer amount of hours in our work week, right? Again, whether paid or unpaid, those are places where we are learning to follow everything Jesus commanded. So to not have that conversation as a pastor, as a shepherd of people in their lives, I think is short-sighted.
3: I want to talk to pastors for a moment about preaching, something that you and I are both passionate about. How do we use the preaching moment to connect to workers?
4: Yeah, I think there's many ways to do that. And Chris, you are a model in your preaching and teaching of ways to do that. I just want to say that it was a few sermons earlier in my life, in my developmental years in college and in seminary, that really shaped my understanding of God's design for work. So I just want to start by saying the preaching moment has just an incredible power to shape the way that we understand God's world and work. But I would just say a few things. First of all, Jesus, when he explains the kingdom of God, he tells, I think, 37 parables, or depends on how you count them. In 32 of those 37 parables, he uses work or workers to describe the kingdom. Mm. So just right there, just starting out of the gate, Jesus, when he thinks about the kingdom of God, he puts it in the language of work and workers. Well, why does he do that? First of all, Jesus, of course, was a tecton, a worker, but I think he does that because when you explain the gospel, when you explain the kingdom in the language of people's actual lives, their work, something clicks. So I think that's one way that preachers can think of doing this. How do you use actual work to illustrate the principles of the kingdom? But then as you continue reading the New Testament, whether it's Ephesians, Galatians, 1 Corinthians, Thessalonians, James, every single one of those epistles eventually talks about work. It's very interesting. These are short letters, right? But I think the writers of the epistles, whether Peter, James, Paul, they're saying, as we explain the gospel, we have to eventually talk about people's work and what that means in connection with the gospel. So while the epistles are not sermons per se, they demonstrate that the early apostles saw work as an outworking of the gospel. So that's what you find in every one of these letters. But, that's just sort of an opening cursory to say we see this modeled in the New Testament and the teaching in the New Testament. But I think maybe just to throw out one principle that, Curse, again, you model so well is to be specific rather than general.
3: Yeah.
4: So, I think sometimes as a preacher, I feel this. I don't want to leave anyone out. So I'll just give a long list of nurses. Maybe you're a teacher. Maybe you're a doctor. Maybe I want to name everyone. And there can be a goodness in that. But when you sit with one particular example, there's something that happens to us. Our imagination is ignited. I think of the story that Dallas Willard told of a plumber. And he was talking about what does it mean to follow Jesus as a disciple every single day. And he said, imagine you're a plumber and you're going to a tough work project. You're shimmying on your back underneath a house. It's dark, it's damp, it's cold. You finally get to the pipe and you're reaching for it and you have no way you're going to fix that. You don't even have the right tools with you that day. And he said, in that situation as a plumber, there's one thought you must never have. He said, you must never say, it's just me in the pipe. He said, it's never just you in the pipe. In that moment, you call on the all-powerful God to give you a creative solution or a way to talk to the customer that day to solve that problem. And do you know what will happen? You'll find that an idea emerges. A way to solve that problem in a way that you were not thinking about before. And that's actually God meeting you in that moment. And if you spend a lifetime calling out to God and the rigors of your work as a plumber and thanking God for his answers, you will become the sort of person that trusts God in the very nitty-gritty of your life. Now, here's the thing, Chris. I am the very opposite of a plumber. Like, I'm fixing zero pipes. And yet there's been more than one occasion in my work as a pastor or in other arenas where I've been in where I've had the thought, it's never just me in the pipe. Mm-hmm. Why do I think that? It's because Willard used a very concrete, practical, specific example. Yes. And that actually then became more useful to me. I know that you model that in your preaching.
3: Well, case, you know,
4: that's exactly right.
3: I'll be honest with you. One of the books that's really shaped me as well, Michael Honey wrote a book on the ministry of Dr. Martin Luther King Jr. And what he showed is that Dr. King spoke equally to labor groups as he did to churches. And that was revolutionary for me as well to understand that he cared deeply about work. Now, let me just kind of translate this. Every pastor I know that is a good pastor loves their people deeply. And I don't know many things that communicates to your people that you love them than your interest in their work, like your sincere interest in their work, whether it's paid or unpaid. And it's important that we say that, paid or unpaid, the work that God has called them to matters to them, and it's where they're spending a significant amount of their lives. I think about just a little bit ago, Matt, another one of my members took me up on the offer of me coming and visiting their workplace. And this is something I started years ago as I thought about the fact that every Sunday they come to my workplace. But have I ever visited their workplace, right? So I started this little thing called Take Your Pastor to Work Day. And it was just a thought that encapsulates for me the fact that as often as possible, I want to just simply ask, can I come to your workplace, get a chance to see where you work, and take you out to lunch on me, right? And not everybody takes you up on that. Not everybody has a workplace where that's conducive. But I walked the shop floor with one of our guys who works in a manufacturing environment. And he talked to me about what it was like being a Christian in that environment. It was loud. It was a little bit gritty. And all the language was, some of the language was colorful. All of it wasn't sanitized. But you got a chance to get a feel for what it was like for this guy every day when he showed up for work. How many times have I been at a hospital or a school or with someone in an environment that I needed to understand better? And that also helps me to preach better. If I could just say two other things that I think are really important, and that is a lot of the pastors who are listening to us right now, Matt, have bivocational stories just like me, just like you, right? And they've worked in various environments. And so pull on those stories. You'll often hear me pull on stories of when I was a stockbroker, when I worked in the financial services industry, lessons that I learned in the pit, if you will. And so when you pull on those stories, it makes not only your preaching relatable, but it helps people to understand he cares about my Monday morning. And then finally, if you were never, bivocational, or you never worked in an industry or marketplace before, you worked in your local church setting, think of the people you respect and use their stories and how their stories shaped you. So Matt just did a great job of that with his dad, Ken. He pulls on Ken's story in education, right? And helps us to understand, oh man, I can relate to that. Now, everyone who works in the classroom or as a superintendent or working in a school setting, man, you can resonate deeply with Ken and the desire to have your pastor say, you're right where God wants you to be, and God uses you there. So maybe, hopefully, all of those were some tips on how you can integrate work into your preaching in a way that helps people to know you care about them deeply. You care about them beyond just Sunday. You care about them on Monday too. Friends, I want you to find out more about Matt Rustin, about Made to Flourish, and about this wonderful book, Pastoring for Monday. 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
3: Welcome back to Equipped with Chris Brooks. 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Matt, the book does not primarily focus in on AI or disruptions to work, but you and I were talking before the program. This is one of the topics that's at the forefront of an entire generation's mind and thinking. I think that as pastors, we need to apply the gospel to all of life, to the whole person, if you will, to all of culture. Let's just talk about why talking about work is so important right now and some of the unique things that are happening in this moment, in your opinion.
4: Well, there's a lot going on right now. I think, you know, I was just talking to a pastor out in the Bay Area, Silicon Valley recently, and he said at this moment, the people in his congregation are experiencing more fear, more anxiety, more uncertainty than at any time that he could remember. These were a group of high achievers. They've done well on every test that's ever been given to them since they were in kindergarten. And, you know, they've done very well for themselves, but every single one of them are wondering and asking the question, is my job going to be around next month or next quarter or next year? So there's just incredible anxiety. You know, I think AI, I'm starting, my eyes are glazing over just because every new day there's a new article on AI and what it's going to mean. And it's really difficult to sort out. But that same thing then is making it really, a lot of people are talking about it. They're wondering about it. So for a pastor to speak into this moment, I think is a moment when you're going to have everyone's attention because they're thinking about it. Now there is a danger here, right? Because a lot of times as pastors, we don't come as experts of the tool. We don't where it's going. And this is a great opportunity, I think, for pastors to seek out relationships. They could be in your congregation. They could be friends from afar or in other places where it's a sense of dialogue. So for, you know, in a lot of ways, pastors.
3: I'm just going to say, I'm so glad you just brought this up, because I do think this is as much as an important time to listen as it is to speak. So I just wanted to say that, because you're driving home a very important point.
4: Yeah, you know, it's easy, and of course, pastors have a lot of wisdom and you know, shape things in really good ways, but you can read one article or two article and it can be dangerous to sort of go off on that one thing rather than being in dialogue. But as pastors, you know, we come as experts in interpreting the Bible. We come as experts in prayer. But in other areas, there needs to be, it's more like tennis, right? Where you're in conversation with a thoughtful person who's engaged in this area, and you can ask questions about what's coming and what's going on. And then to add a theological layer to say, what is God's design that this might either challenge or it might go against. And for pastors to speak into that. So thanks for bringing that up, Chris. You know, I was actually cautious in writing it in my book. AI is changing so quickly now that the moment you write something about it, you know, the book comes out a year later and it's like, oh, that's old news. So I try to give principles that float above that.
3: And you just gave the best wisdom possible. Number one, care enough to be in the conversation. Number two, talk to and listen to those who are in that guild. I just had a conversation on Friday with a young man in our church who's had the privilege of working for Rivian and Tesla and now at a robotics company. It's in the AI field. And the whole conversation was, help me to understand what I don't understand. You know, and not feeling the pressure. You know who my favorite basketball coach is. It's Tom Izzo at Michigan State. Matt, you know that. And Tom tells this funny story of going to his knee doctor, having to get a knee replacement. And he says to his doctor, while the doctor is telling him how he should be using more of a fast break approach to the offense, he says, Doc, you know the difference between me and you? And doctor said, what? He said, Tom says to him, I know I can't do your job. You think you can do mine. And they both laughed. But I think it's only pastors and college coaches that maybe feel that pressure. But yeah, we don't have to feel like we have to be an expert in engineering, AI, in automotive or graphic design or education or whatever. We have people in our churches for that. So this is where I want to land this plane. What do you say to a pastor who may feel a little bit intimidated about starting these conversations with about 60 seconds? What advice would you give them?
4: Well, I would encourage them to start exactly where you started and just to make yourself available to come visit people on their terms and to be like a journalist, to ask curious questions. Don't come with answers or feeling like you need to do something in their space, but just to simply be like a reporter who is asking questions and gathering information. I had a pastor that did a similar thing that you did, Chris, and they did a take your pastor to work day. So some of them were the common professions. I had someone, you know, ask me to their university to see them, but he said someone asked me to come to their hog farm and to work on the hog farm all day. He said another was a crane operator. He said this crane operator would never lead a Bible study or they would never be involved in like a significant ministry. But when I was on their turf and I saw the relationships they had, the expertise that they had, the pride that they took in their work, our relationship changed. Because now on Sunday morning, that guy who wouldn't even hardly say hi to me came and shook my hand and he wanted to talk to me. He trusted me more as his pastor. And he said, I was able then to pray for him more, to preach to him better. And so I would just say, start there, come, become a curious observer of the work in your congregation, not from afar, not if people are not in AI or in other fields in your congregation, start with where people are actually at in your congregation, meet on their terms, and I think it'll make you a better pastor.
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13: 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So be blessed today.
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20: With SRN News, I'm Ron Taylor. President Trump met with his advisors for about a couple of hours yesterday, but has not made a decision on whether to move forward with a deal to extend the Iran ceasefire, thus reopening the Strait of Hormuz. After Friday's meeting, the president said he was looking to make a final determination. A federal judge has ruled that the president's name was illegally added to the Kennedy Center and blocked the administration from closing the cultural arts and venue for major renovations. President Trump said in response that he's backing away from this proposal, renovation, and returning control of the arts institution to Congress. A federal judge says New Hampshire must make it easier for voters to prove their citizenship. District Court Judge Samantha Elliott did not rule directly on whether requiring proof was constitutional. Instead, she said it was unconstitutional to remove a method of proof. This is SRN News.
12: A moment of destiny.
0: Jesus is the ruler of the kings of the earth. What does that tell us? That tells us that Jesus, like no other magistrate, like no other prince or king, is large and in charge. He's at the top. He is king. He's not president. He's not running. He's not trying to get the vote out. He is the king, the ruler of the kings of the earth. You and I are called to serve the God who is King of Kings, who is Lord of Lords.
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22: 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If you would like more information, go to fourwindslove.org. 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

0: Hey there, folks. This is Pastor Harry from Four Winds Church, and I am honored to be here with Noah. He is the program director for the Springs Ministry, and he's going to tell us about camp.
1: Hey, folks. 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We are the Springs Ministries located in Gladwin, Michigan. We have summer camp coming up. 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
0: There you have it. 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Thanks for tuning in. God bless.
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0: So it's Memorial Day weekend. And I wondered, what could we talk about? What would God want us to say to the church about Memorial Day weekend? And I know some pastors will usually go to the passage that I just used with the kids. It's fitting. Why not? But you all know I tend to do things a little differently when I preach. And I began to look at things a little bit differently. And I started thinking about this weekend, and I thought, interesting. While we're observing that, and that's an important thing to observe, we also can't forget that there's also another battle that takes place, a spiritual one. So we're going to be looking at Ephesians chapter 6, verses 10 through 12, but I will tell you that we'll only be there briefly. So if you have your bulletin, you can actually probably skip ahead if you want to look at some of the other ones and pre-mark them. Because we're going to read Ephesians 6, 10 through 12, but we're actually going to spend more time with the other ones. This one is the amuse bouche, if you will. The part before the appetizer, if you don't know what that is. I love food, if you can't tell. So go ahead and open up your copy of God's Word. You can turn there if you'd like. If you're new, welcome to Four Winds. Pastor Jeff is not here. He's going to be gone for 2 weeks. You got me. Sorry. I'm just messing with you. But we're so glad you're here, though. Thank you for joining us. On your way in, you're given a bulletin. If you open it up, you'll see that there's sermon notes. You can follow along as the message is being preached. You'll also see there's a welcome card in there, though. We'd love for you to fill that out. It is detachable. Thank you for that, Katie. And it is detachable. You can put it into the offering plate when we get to that part of our service. But it's just one of the many ways that we use to get to know you. We like to pray for you and your family when you receive a personalized letter from Pastor Jeff when he gets back, welcoming you to Four Winds. But thank you for joining us. If you're watching online or listening to our radio broadcast, go to our website, fourwindslove.org. You can learn so much about our church there, all sorts of ways to get plugged in, ministry opportunities. It's a great resource, so go check it out, fourwindslove.org. As you guys know, I always like to start off with something funny before I dive into the Word of God. I like to laugh at church. I remember growing up as a kid thinking that laughing in church was a sin because my grandmother would give me a good strong one in the back of the head when I thought something was funny. And but anyways, I like to start off with something funny. So we'll play this. That'll give you a little bit more time if you want to look up some of the other verses, and then we'll dive right in.
1: That's why I hope we don't have to go to war. I hope we do not have to have a war. I think that everybody knows, we can all agree that America has got the best military on planet Earth. We can all get behind that. But listen, Linda, listen. Stupid. If Linda, listen. No, listen, Linda. If you don't get that, ask somebody else. That's dumb. We got the best military on planet, but imagine if we had to have a draft with this group of 18 to 25 year olds we got running around this country. It's a bunch of life coaches and bloggers. We'll help. I don't want to get my shoes dirty. You ever been shot? No, I've been triggered. Okay. It is over, dude. Imagine if you realize that's how this country was built. 18 to 25 year old men fighting, protecting our free, not like this. 18 to 25 year old men, that's who built this country. You realize, if the Civil War happened today, win the battle, wouldn't even make it to the field. All right, men, tomorrow we march. What is that, ragweed out there? Oh, there looks like a lot of pollen out on that field. I did not bring my inhaler. Can you text the general, ask if we can delay till April? This is not the right season for me. I haven't seen the other soldiers, but they've tweeted me some very hurtful things. Just in the bunker, taking selfies. Hashtag Confederate life. They'll be like, all right, man, tomorrow we march. You need a shield? No, I'll just use essential oils. Okay.
0: Oh, he's silly. All right. So there is a difference between Memorial Day weekend and Veterans Day. I see someone taking a picture of this. You can take a picture of it if you like. But there is a difference. There's some other ways that we also observe. There were some on this list that I didn't even know of. March 13th is K-9 Veterans Day. I didn't know that. I had no idea. March 25th, National Medal of Honor Day. March 29th, National Vietnam War Veterans Day. April 5th, Gold Star Spouses Day. Didn't know that. First Friday in May is Military Spouse Appreciation Day. Third Saturday in May is Armed Forces Day. Third Friday in September is National POW MIA Recognition Day. And then October 26th, National Day of Deployed. I didn't know half of that list. I didn't know that. But there is a difference between Memorial Day and Veterans Day. A lot of people, and I know they mean well, they would come to me and say, hey, you know, thank you for your service, and I appreciate that. But we have our own day for veterans. This weekend is for those that are no longer with us. And that is just the main focus of the weekend, is we want to respect and honor not only them, but also their families for that sacrifice. So while I appreciate that, we have our own day. We have Veterans Day and Armed Forces Day. But I want you to focus more on, again, the lives that were lost, because it costed something to have what we have here. And not everybody around the world has that. And I believe that as a country, at times, we take that for granted. I think we do. We get too comfortable. It didn't cost us personally anything. We were kind of born into the rights, if you will. But somebody before us, before our time, had kind of paved the way for us. And so I want you to think about this. It's more than just the barbecues and the hangouts. And trust me, I love food, don't get me wrong, and the barbecue's good. But take the time to sit back and say, Lord, thank you. Thank you for what we have. Thank you for blessing us. And continue to pray for the future of our country, too. Lord, we still need revival in this country as well. We desire, as a church, for this country to eventually turn its face from its wicked ways and seek you. So pray about that this weekend, too. Before we read our text, there are three designations in the military. You guys know I served once upon a time. And in the Army, we would say that there was killed in action, missing in action, and AWOL. And I started thinking about that when I was looking at this particular text and the other verses that we're also going to look at in the context of casualty in the church. And that's why I titled the sermon exactly that, Casualty in the Church. Because in the military, you can be killed in action, missing in action, or AWOL, but I think in our spiritual life in the church, the same thing can happen. Some of us are killed in action. Some of us go missing. And some of us flat out just go AWOL. So we're going to look at the text and see what God's word has to say about that. But before we go any further, let's have a word of prayer. Heavenly Father, we pray, Lord, that this message will transform us. It would change us by the renewing of our minds, just as Paul writes in Romans. I pray, Lord, that our congregation would be inspired by this message and that we would give it real-world application when we leave here. We pray, Lord, that not just this sermon, but this entire service honors you. And so, as we've prayed before, we ask, Lord, that you have your way in this service. In Jesus' name, amen. When we look at Ephesians 6, 10 through 12, it says this, "Finally, be strong in the Lord and in his mighty power. Put on the full armor of God so that you can take your stand against the devil's schemes. For our struggle is not against flesh and blood, but against the rulers, against the authorities, against the powers of this dark world, and against the spiritual forces of evil in the heavenly realms." You are in a battle. A very big one. And a very nasty one at times. You live in a world that wants to do everything contrary to the word of God. It thinks that it's okay to say and do the things that it does when God has already addressed it. And then, newsflash, they look at us as though we're the crazy ones. Amazing how that works out. But when I read this text again, I started looking at these things, killed in action, missing in AWOL, because we have that problem in the church. And I'm not saying, when I say in the church, I'm not specifically saying Four Winds, just corporately as a church. This is a problem. And we need to address it. Number one for your outline, killed in action. I put in there Luke chapter 8, verses 14 through 15. I'm going to read it to you, and you'll start to kind of see where I'm going with this. It says this at verse 4. While a large crowd was gathering and people were coming to Jesus from town after town, he told this parable. A farmer went out to sow his seed. As he was scattering the seed, some fell along the path. It was trampled on, and the birds ate it up. Some fell on rocky ground, and when it came up, the plants withered because they had no moisture. Other seed fell among thorns, which grew up with it and choked the plants. Still, other seed fell on good soil. It came up and yielded a crop, 100 times more than was sown. When he said this, he called out, "Whoever has ears to hear, let them hear." His disciples asked him what this parable meant. He said, "The knowledge of the secrets of the kingdom of God has been given to you, but to others I speak in parables, so that though seeing, they may not see, though hearing, they may not understand." Watch this, verse 11. This is the meaning of the parable. The seed is the word of God. Those along the path are the ones who hear. And then the devil comes and takes away the word from their hearts, so that they may not believe and be saved. Those on the rocky ground are the ones who receive the word with joy when they hear it. But they have no root. They believe for a while, but in the time of testing, they fall away. The seed that fell among thorns stand for those who hear, but as they go on their way, they are choked by life's worries, riches, and pleasures, and they do not mature. Verse 15, but the seed on good soil stands for those with a noble and good heart who hear the word, retain it, and by persevering produce a crop. Interesting. A lot to unpack there, isn't there? Somebody said good stuff. I put this in your outline, Hebrews 3:12. See to it, brothers and sisters, that none of you has a sinful, unbelieving heart that turns away from the living God. Your first fill in the blank there is stay alert. This passage came to mind after reading the previous one. Too many Christians are being killed in action spiritually because they are not staying alert. When I served in the Army, they would always tell us, don't get complacency. Don't have it. They would go as far as saying complacency kills. It can get you killed when you get too comfortable, when you start just kind of going with the normal routine. Your guard kind of comes down. And I love Hebrews 3:12 because it says, see to it. See to it. Not maybe, eventually, when you have time. Be intentional. See to it, brothers and sisters, that none of you has a sinful, unbelieving heart that turns away from the living God. Why? Because that will kill you. So that's why I put that in your outline. I put this in your outline as well, John 15:20. Remember what I told you. A servant is not greater than his master. If they persecuted me, they will persecute you also. If they obeyed my teaching, they will obey yours also. So for your next fill in the blank, always remember, is what you should write down. Always remember. When we remember everything that God has done, when we remember everything that he has taught and instructed, It's to keep you from dying spiritually. It's so that you can be alive in Christ. Some of you are looking at me like, who? Yeah. There's a reason why it's in there. There's a reason why we need to read this and understand it. How many remember my Samson message? We talked about when we looked at Samson how God had placed parameters on his life. And the parameters weren't to weigh Samson down and to have him live this miserable existence. No. God wants you to be safe in everything. But there's rules that come with it. You got to follow the rules. It's to keep you safe. Because some of these things can be harmful. Something to think about. I put this in your outline as well. 2 Peter 2:20 through 21. If they have escaped the corruption of the world by knowing our Lord and Savior Jesus Christ and are again entangled in it and are overcome, they are worse off at the end than they were at the beginning. Ouch! When I read this, that was very convicting for me. Very convicting. It's basically saying as if I was worse off than the unbeliever. That's how I read it. For you to have been enlightened, you know better, and to then turn your back on God by the way you live and go back to embracing the dumb things that you were doing before you met him, you are worse off. Ouch. I then kept reading at verse 21. It said, it would have been better for them not to have known the way of righteousness than to have known it and then to turn their backs on the sacred command that was passed onto them. It is called stupidity. Why? This gets you killed. You knew better. And you chose to go out and do it anyways. Why do we do that? Human nature? Maybe. Trying to fit in with the world? Maybe. I don't know. But we do it. We've all been guilty of it, even down to one of your pastors. We've all done it. We've all made those decisions. I know what this says, but. There's always the but. This stuff can get you killed. This is stuff that we need to think about. We need to stay alert, always remember, and choose righteousness. I was laughing at myself when I was writing this out, always remember, because it reminded me of the Old Testament. I don't think it was by surprise that throughout the entire Old Testament, it says over and over and over, remember, remember, remember, remember, remember. I was starting to think that maybe they weren't remembering. And that's why it kept saying, remember, remember, remember. And then you get to the New Testament and it doesn't stop. It says what in the New Testament? For it was written, for it was written, for it was written. Making reference back to the Old Testament to keep remembering and remember and remember. They weren't getting it right. If they weren't getting it right, I know we haven't been either. And it's killing people in the church. And here's the thing. Ignorance is a choice. You ever thought about that? Ignorance is a choice. It is so easy to come into the know, if you will. Especially now. I don't have a bike. You can download an app. It's free. It's on your phone. You're on it all day anyway. There's no excuse to not know. Ignorance at this point is a choice. You have chosen to be ignorant to the things of God. It's there. You just got to look at it. This stuff can get you killed. Number two for your outline, missing in action. I think in the church we have an issue where people are being killed in action. Because again, they're not staying alert, they're not remembering, they're not choosing righteousness. But I think we have people in the church as well that can become missing in action. I put in smaller letters, presumed spiritually dead, if you will. In James chapter 1, 21 through 25, it says, therefore, get rid of all moral filth and the evil that is so prevalent, and humbly accept the word planted in you, which can save you. Do not merely listen to the word and so deceive yourselves. Do what it says. Pause there. Katie already took it from me. That's okay. But she's right. At the end of every sermon, what do I pray in this pulpit? I say, Lord, we want to take what we learned here today and go out into the mission field. We not only want to be knowers of the word, but we want to be doers of the word. This is where I get that from. We have to go out and actually give it application. It profits you nothing to know this and don't act on it. Literally profits you nothing. All that head knowledge. You can remember all sorts of verses. But if you're not living it, what was the point? How does it change you then? Where's the fruit? Something to think about. In Revelation 3, 2 through 3, I taught this at the Springs Ministry. When the kids went up there for the weekend retreat during the wintertime, I taught this. And it was interesting because there's a lot of other pastors that are up there and the camp director, and they're like, you're reading Revelation to the kids? You sure you wanna? Because usually with the kids, usually it's kind of a we don't go there kind of a thing. It's too

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3: Wake up. Be ready. Because when you're not awake, you can easily become missing in action. You're spiritually not there. You're going through the motions. You show up and you sit down and you take the notes and then you put them in the back of your Bible and you go home, and by Monday, it's as if you haven't heard any of this at all. By Tuesday, you're at odds with somebody at work. By Wednesday, you've forgotten to pray first. By Thursday, some of us are then blaming God. You let this happen.
4: By Friday, you're fired.
3: Yeah, by Friday, you're fired. That's a good one. And then you're coming in, you're broken on Sunday. Why? You're not awake. You're not taking it seriously. And then you're surprised by what happens. I put this in your outline as well. This is Hebrews 6, 4 through 6. It is impossible for those who have once been enlightened, who have tasted the heavenly gift, who have shared in the Holy Spirit, who have tasted the goodness of the Word of God and the powers of the coming age, and who have fallen away, to be brought back to repentance. To their loss, they are crucifying the Son of God all over again. What? Yes. There's no self-help book. There's no special, if I hop on one foot and it's a full moon and dance around and sprinkle salt, whatever the heck it is that they've got out there. This is what stops me from doing the dumb things that my flesh wants to do. Is it worth putting him back on the cross again? Because according to this, this is exactly what we're doing. Crucifying the Son of God all over again. And then subjecting him to public disgrace. That beat me up too. I'm around circles of friends or I'm around family. They know that I'm quote unquote a pastor. Am I subjecting Christ to public disgrace if I then act like and talk like the world? Somebody said, I'm going to step on some toes. That's okay. We need this. The whole point of reading the Word of God is for it to correct us and teach us. And sometimes it's painful. But we need this. Oh, Heavenly Father, thank you, Holy Spirit. My prayer has always been for this church that we would get to a point in which we would say, it was good that I was afflicted. And then to get to the spiritual maturity of saying, Lord, do it again. We need this. We can't take a back seat on this stuff anymore, especially in the times that we're living in now. You will get left behind. In Romans 8:13, it says, "For if you live according to the flesh, you will die. But if by the Spirit you put to death the misdeeds of the body, you will live." So if you're filling the blank, put deny the flesh. That is something that you have to practice every single day. Not just sometimes. Not just, well, I'll clean up my act because I'm going to be around church people on Saturday. Oh, come on now. I know some of you guys are doing it. Come on. We've all done it. I got to act a certain way because I'm going to be, you know, Katie's going to be there and Deacon so-and-so is going to be

0: there, and so I got to act like I do on Sunday when I'm with them. But then after that, when it's me and the guys from work, people do that. You have to deny your flesh all the time. Every single day.
1: Sunday saint, Monday it ain't.
0: I've heard that before. Because it's true. People do that. This is how you get missing in action. You let your flesh just take over. You let your body just do whatever. You guys know I'm still in seminary. I graduate December 19th. Praise God. It's been a long road. Well, thank you. It's me who should be thanking you guys. I mean, you guys have been praying through this thing. When I needed help with Greek, a lot of you, hey, I know a thing or two, and I've got some stuff that can help you, because Greek class is not for the weak. Greek is not for the weak, man. But one of the things that we learned in seminary, we had to take a class called Spiritual Formation. We read this book by Richard Foster, and he starts going through all these spiritual disciplines. And one of them that he talks about, and it my mind was blown when I read it, fasting. I've been here for 4 years, and I don't think we as a church have ever gotten together in those 4 years that I've been here and said, we are going to fast. Why? Why do we not do that? Why are we not fasting as a church? Fasting, Francis said, because we love food. Sister, I love it too, especially barbecue food. You give me a brisket, it's over. Pumpkin pie, it's over. Well, you know I'm biracial, so I like sweet potato pie too. But it's over. But we have to get into that practice. When you put into practice fasting, you are getting into that habit of being able to tell your flesh no. And then get this, you then enter into prayer, and you start having a dialogue with your Heavenly Father. I have friends, one of my greatest friends, he's from Iraq, his name is Sam. I won't say his last name because I don't want you guys going on Facebook trying to bug him. But I have a great friend named Sam. We've been to high school together, him and his wife Sarah. And he fasts a lot. And I asked him one time, I said, brother, I said, what makes you want to keep doing that? Because that doesn't sound like fun to me. If I've missed breakfast, you guys can see by lunchtime, I'm like ready to come out of here. I'm hangry at that point. I need to go get something. So why do you keep doing that? And he's like, dude, he's like, I see so much breakthroughs in my prayer life because I'm fasting. And I'm practicing that ability to tell the flesh no. I'm putting it in check. You don't run me. I have control over you. And I'm going to take you captive, and we're going to surrender to the Lord. And he's like, I'm telling you, it changes everything. It's a game changer. I'm looking at him like, you're crazy for fasting. And he's looking at me like, you're crazy for not fasting. Maybe that's something we should do as a church. And we don't have to go all out and do a 40-day. That might be hard. I don't need you guys shooting at people down 275. Let's not do that. But we can start small. Be like, hey, let's do a couple days. Actively start. Give it a go. Try. Build upon that. Something to think about. Number three for your outline, AWOL, absent without leave. Absent without leave. If you've never served in the military before, we call it AWOL, absent without leave, because you have left. You have left without permission. You have just, when I was in the Army, you guys know I served with the military police, and we actually had a guy go AWOL for 3 months. And yes, they found him and brought him back. And then he was criminally charged for going AWOL. It is a crime to go AWOL. You cannot do that. Newsflash, as a Christian, you can't do it either. You cannot just abandon the faith. You have entered into a covenant with a holy God. There's no getting out of this. you are in it for the long haul. So you might as well muster up. In Timothy 2:4-10, it says, "For Demas, because he loved this world, has deserted me and has gone to Thessalonica." Pause there. Who's Demas? Because most people have never heard of this guy. This is Paul writing, by the way. Paul's writing to Timothy. And he says these words, "For Demas, because he loved this world, has deserted me and has gone to Thessalonica." We see Demas earlier in Colossians 4:14. Demas is respected as an associate alongside Luke, sending greetings to the church in Colossae. We see him in Philemon chapter 1, 23 through 24. Paul lists Demas among his fellow workers during his first Roman imprisonment. He was like a co-worker. He was like one of his right-hand dudes. But then we see in 2 Timothy, because he loved this world, he deserted me. And he went AWOL. And I've seen that happen in the church. I've seen it happen in my own family. I've seen it happen with some of my friends. They know better. They would go to church all the time. They were involved in outreach, in ministry. And then for whatever reason, they just got wrapped up in what the world was doing. And they left the faith. They just gave up. That's not an option. That should concern you anytime you see somebody do that. You need to go check on them. You need to call out whatever it is that's happening in their life that's causing them to go AWOL. This isn't in my notes. This is off script. It's okay. You'll be all right. There's a part in the Bible that, thank you, Holy Spirit, because this just came to me. There's a part in the Bible where Paul actually talks about that it's better to even pray them into the hands of the devil. For them to feel the weight and the gravity of their sin, if that's what it's going to cause to bring them back into repentance. Sometimes you have to have that tough conversation with them. And it's not going to be pleasant. But it's necessary. We're not in the business to make you feel good. You want to feel good? Go listen to a Joel Osteen sermon. The whole point of this message is to save your soul. You cannot take a back seat to this stuff anymore. You just can't. It'll either kill you spiritually, you'll go missing in action, or just straight out AWOL. In 1 Timothy 4:1, it says, "The Spirit clearly says that in later times, some will abandon the faith and follow deceiving spirits and things taught by demons." There is a competing voice all around us. And what makes you fall for what it's telling you is because you have not read. Full of sermons, but you have not read. That's a problem. You have to open this and read it. There's a reason why Pastor Jeff and I say every Sunday, open your copy of God's Word. We want you to read it. Don't just hear us talk about it. We're not here to entertain you. You didn't come to see a show. Open it and read it. Study it. My wife's Bible, I'm like, I wish I could be like that. It is highlighted and sticky notes and it almost doesn't look like a Bible because there's so much going on. Like when it's closed, it's like there's all this stuff. Like I'm like, how do you even find where you're going in this thing? Because she's made so many notes. And you know, oh, this is talking about this and referencing back to this. And I'm like, that's awesome. Actually studying it, meditating on it, putting it into practice. That's what we need to be doing. Otherwise, it will cost you. It will cost you dearly. For the rest of your outline, you'll see I put this in there. We don't know what became of them. Them being those that go AWOL. Usually when they go AWOL, we don't know what happens to them. They slip away, Katie just said. Yeah. No one has seen them for a long time. There's been no report from them from the enemy. No one from their own command has gone looking for them. After all, they know the location of their headquarters, church. But that's what happens. You guys know I came from a big church, and I'm not trying to take a stab at the mega churches, but I get concerned when I see that they've reached 3,000 and 5,000 people, and are you truly discipling everybody? Well, we have our small groups. I would submit to you, sometimes I think people just go AWOL and you don't know it. They weren't part of the small group. They may not have even been to the men's retreat. They may not have even gone to the women's discipleship group. They just slipped away. And nobody noticed. I've had people in this church do that. And maybe it's the Holy Spirit. I mean, it's like 3 o'clock in the morning on a Wednesday, and I'm like, hey, I haven't seen so-and-so in a couple weeks. And I go looking for them. And in some cases, you know, oh, well, you know, some family stuff and, you know. But there's been times where I've actually called some people, and they're like, you know, I'm glad you reached out. Things haven't been good. Then let's talk about it. But don't go AWOL. Don't go AWOL on your faith. Don't go AWOL on the church. Don't go AWOL on the community, the fellow brothers and sisters of Christ that you have. We're supposed to be encouraging one another. We don't need to go missing. Something to think about. My truth time for you today is I am just about guilty of all of that. Yeah, but I'm just about guilty of all of that. Every single one of these bullet points. As I was writing this sermon and putting it together, I was just like, yep, that's me. Yep, that was me. Yep, that was me. I struggled with all of these. Every single one of them. I've gone AWOL before. Blamed God for some things. Not realizing at the time you did it. A lot of the stuff that you were in, you did it. Nobody had a gun to your head. You made the choice. And now all of a sudden it's his fault because what? You want him to get you out of it? I've done that. Missing in action? Oh, I've definitely done that before. Outwardly saying the right things. Inwardly, checked out. You guys remember my New Jersey story? That's when that happened. That was a big wake up, pun intended, because that's exactly what I needed when that happened. And yeah, on the brink of spiritual death, killed in action, not taking it seriously, not being vigilant. Oh, it's okay to watch that movie. It's okay to listen to that song. This was the jam when I was in high school. There's a lot of stuff now I'm like, why did I listen to that? Do I now want my daughters in the car with me hearing that? You got to be vigilant. It doesn't take much for the enemy to put his foot in there. He only needs about a crack, that much. And it all spirals downhill from there. You got to be vigilant. You got to be heads up, just as we were when I was in the Army. If you weren't paying attention, it could kill you or everybody else that was with you. You had to look behind you, in front of you, left, right. You had to. In your spiritual walk, I hope you get this out of this sermon. You have to do the same thing. You have to do the same thing. There can be no more excuses after today. That's my prayer, at least. Let's pray. Heavenly Father, this was a difficult text. but a necessary one. We desire to be a church that is alive, that stays alert, that always remembers the teachings and holds to them dearly. A church that always chooses righteousness. A church that does not fall asleep at the wheel, that we stay enlightened. And given every opportunity, a church that denies the flesh. We desire to still be that one church that we are not going with culture. Here at Four Winds, we don't preach culture and opinion. We preach the Word of God. God's love letter to us, to encourage us, to teach us, to grow us. That's what we're about. Lord, I pray over our congregation because somebody is silently missing in action right now. I'm not going to sit here and act like it doesn't exist. It does. Somebody somewhere in this church is missing in action. I pray, Lord, that they wake up. I pray that the Holy Spirit that dwells in the body of every believer, that it would be made known. That's one of the things that the Holy Spirit does as well. Reveals. Reveal unto us who that person may be is. So that we can come alongside them, love on them, and bring them back. Just as when I served in the military, we never left anyone behind. That needs to be the same mindset of the church. We are not going to leave anyone behind. Help us to do that, Lord. In Jesus' name, amen. We're going to sing a hymn of invitation. If you want to come down and pray, you can. Don't let these things collect dust. They're here for a reason. It's good to get down on bended knees sometimes. Not even sometimes, all the time. I've told you guys this before, and I'll say it again. If there's ever a time that you don't see me on my knee, something's wrong. Check on me. But use this time. Come on up and pray. If you want me to pray for you, I'll pray for you as well. But let's stand and sing this song together.

0: 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God bless.
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8: With SRN News, I'm Ron Taylor. Defense Secretary Pete Hegseth assured Pacific allies Saturday that Washington remains committed to the region while softening past comments that describe China as an imminent threat. Speaking at the Shangri-La Defense Conference in Singapore, Hegseth said U.S. policy aims to preserve a favorable balance of power and prevent any country from dominating the Indo-Pacific. His remarks came after President Trump met Chinese leader Xi Jinping in Beijing and praised prospects for a U.S.-China tie. Rescue workers in Laos have safely evacuated four villagers trapped in a flooded cave for 10 days. The operation was completed today, a day after the first survivor was extracted. Lao and Thai rescue groups shared the news on social media along with photos of the men on stretchers. The villagers had entered the cave last week to search for valuable minerals but were trapped by flash flooding. This is SRN News.
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9: Today, expect a mix of sun and clouds with slightly cooler temperatures, but still enjoyable. The high will reach 71 degrees. Tonight will be clear with a low of 48. Tomorrow is said to be mostly sunny and pleasant with a high of 75. I'm meteorologist Jason Katarina on Faith Talk 1500 and 101.5 FM. 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
11: 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In 1950, while her husband Richard suffered torture in a Romanian prison, Sabina Wurmbrand was arrested and placed in a labor camp. This left their 9-year-old son homeless. After 3 years in prison and labor camp, Sabina was released. Secret police, posing as former prisoners, claimed that her husband was dead. But years later, a Christian doctor discovered Richard was alive and still in prison. The doctor helped secure Richard's release in 1956. The family's joyful reunion was short-lived. Richard was arrested again, accused of preaching against communism. Sabina encouraged him, saying, "You will be brought before rulers and kings to be a testimony to them."
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16: Can you imagine, have the imagination God's called you to something? 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Well, I'm an introvert. Good, He'll use introverts. I'm not good with words, He recruited Moses. Well, I've been an angry anti-Christian, He chose Saul. All my excuses, He's got one of them in the Hall of Fame.
15: 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We're so glad you're here to listen. 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
16: I heard something on social media. A friend of mine actually made a post, and they were talking about people saying to them, "Don't push your faith on me." And they live in another state where But it's bugged me. It's stuck in my head for several days. You know, I find that as in the community of faith, sometimes we get captivated by perspectives that are very ungodly. And we will concede to them. When people say, don't push your faith on me, what resonates, what rolls out of me is, you got to be kidding me. We live in a culture where they take worldview and bang you over the head with it until you submit.
10: Amen.
16: And then if you have the temerity to raise your hand and say, Jesus, somebody says, well, you can't force that on me. And I'm like, I'm not trying to force anything on anybody except my right to give expression to what I believe. Almost every form of ungodliness or perversion or wickedness has been endorsed and supported, promoted, and they'll bring it into your home. And if you'll say, you know, would you please be respectful of my home and not do that here? They say, well, why are you pushing your faith on me? And the push isn't coming from your advocacy for Jesus. And just to help you get the equation dialed in from a biblical vantage point, Jesus gave us an assignment. He said, go into all the world and preach the gospel to every creature. Go into all the world. Go find anybody who doesn't know and tell them the story. Not everybody will accept it. Not everybody will embrace it. But I'm not apologizing for being an advocate for Jesus. And please don't feel that you should either. Not everyone will accept the message. Not everyone you love will accept the message. You can love them in spite of their reluctance to accept the message. I will respect your right to say no, but I need you to respect my right to say this is important to me. And that has nothing to do with forcing our faith on anyone. And that needs to grow in your heart. We've been timid for too long. We've been bullied. We've cowered in the corner. We've hidden in the shadows. We've been filled with cowardice. As you read the Gospels over these next few weeks, you will find Jesus consistently pushing the truth in front of people. He was not timid. On multiple occasions, he made the disciples more than just a little anxious. So, having said that, how do we understand the opportunities of our lives? How do we understand the God opportunities? How do we unpack them? Well, I would submit to you that breakthroughs in our lives often begin as invitations. God will present an invitation to us, and it doesn't usually come wrapped in a neon package or container that says, this is a supernatural breakthrough. In fact, it typically looks as like something rather inauspicious, maybe even something insignificant. Maybe even looks a bit like an intrusion or a disruption. In fact, breakthroughs frequently are disruptive. They can be disruptive to your calendar. They can be disruptive to relationships. They can be disruptive to the plans you have made. All of those things are consistent with the biblical patterns. We've looked at many of those. So if there's something in your life right now that's a bit disruptive, it's worth taking some time, both thoughtfully and prayerfully. Remember our little paradigm, watch, listen, think. To take a little time with those things that are disruptive and say, is it possible that this was an invitation from God for a breakthrough? It couldn't be that. It's encroaching on my calendar. It's going to cost money. It wasn't on my schedule. It has all the earmarks. There's a third component. Their breakthroughs are typically, at least as the way they're presented in Scripture, they're frequently experienced incrementally, bit by bit, step by step. They aren't usually presented in total. When you read them, you think, oh, that was a total presentation. But I would submit to you that the invitation Mary got from Gabriel in Nazareth with that first announcement scenario, you know, you're going to have a child, was not the same understanding Mary had post-resurrection. Would that be fair? Do you think that was kind of an incremental breakthrough in Mary's life? And I can take you to example. I promise when Moses got recruited on the backside of the desert, he had no clue. He just thought he was going to lead a parade out of Egypt. So they're incremental. What we have to be willing to do is say yes to that step that's in front of us. And it's not always fun. I think we're often unaware when we reject breakthroughs. You know, they come, they're steps of faith, it's obedience, it's cooperation. And we don't recognize it as saying no. We just feel it's like, it's kind of a bother. I don't want to do that. I'm okay. I'm good to go with the Lord. I know Him well enough. I feel pretty comfortable with my relationship. I don't want to do that. I don't want to engage that way. I don't want to make time for that. I don't want to make a financial sacrifice in that. I don't want to do that. And we're not processing it in terms of that could be an invitation from the Lord. So I want to suggest to you that you begin to more purposefully learn to say yes to God's invitations. If you get invited to do ministry around here, you sign a commitment sheet for a period of time. It has a beginning point and an ending point. You're not signing up until Jesus returns. Because years ago, we realized one of the awkward points of volunteering in church is you can't quit. You know, you have to have an angelic visit. Well, the Lord spoke to me and said, I should be released from my... Nah, that's not good. You should be able to say, I'm going to do this for a year. And we should be able to say to you, we don't want you to do that anymore. Both sides of that equation have to be in place. Now he's getting weird. Hebrews 13 and verse 2 says, don't forget to entertain strangers. For by doing so, some people have entertained angels without knowing it. If we put up a QR code and said, if you'll submit your name, you could host an angel this week. I bet most of you would have time. Some of you would wait and see how it worked, but the early adopters, you'd be all in. But the admonition of Scripture, the counsel of Scripture is, you need to entertain people you don't know, people that you're not really expecting a return on, because in so doing, you will inadvertently, from time to time, entertain an angel. I think it'd be really unfortunate to make it all the way into eternity and meet all the angels that were on your to-do list that you never made space for. I heard you were a good cook. I never got that opportunity. I've tried to think about my own journey and times and places where I think I was, for whatever reason, I was able to say yes to an invitation, not understanding the fullness of it, and the times when I've said no. And I can think of components on both sides of the equation. Years ago, my brother and I went to Hebrew University. It was before the internet. It wasn't easy to get information. I had to do it in the old-fashioned way in a library with a card catalog and snail mail and... You know, you forget how much more difficult it was to secure information once upon a time. And with really limited information, we raised our hands and said, yeah, we'll go study. And I knew very little about what I was going into. And it wasn't always fun. We were required for more than 2 months to go to language school before we could even start classes at the university. 6 days a week, 8 hours a day, immersed in Hebrew. And I've been to a lot, by that time I'd been in a lot of university settings, and if they invite you to go to school, they usually had a way to feed you. Well, they didn't open any of the food service at Hebrew University until we were through language school. So they sent you to the grocery store to buy groceries, and I couldn't read them. We bought dog food. It looked like ground beef. We had it in the skillet. Before an Israeli friend walked in and started laughing at us. Thank God the timing on it was good. But that season in Israel has borne fruit for all the years since then. I really didn't understand it at the time that it was an invitation from the Lord. It didn't feel like a breakthrough to me. Felt expensive and disruptive and against the flow of what my peer group was doing. And I mean, it didn't have earmarks of, you know, after the fact, it sounds really fun. And people say, I'd like to do that. But there's not like a big line. It wasn't any safer to do it then than it is now.
10: And then I think of the places where I missed it. Sometimes they seem more, in retrospect, I go, how could you have missed that, knucklehead? So I'm living with this these days because God's moving in the earth and I don't want to miss it. I don't want to say I'm born again or spirit-filled or I read my Bible or I've been here or done that or experienced this or all the junk we do to give ourselves a pass for these invitations to breakthroughs. Because in my life, they typically feel like kind of a nuisance.
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17: Lessons from Paul is a 90-day devotional. Some of my favorite verses that Paul wrote, a bit of devotional time, and then some place to journal. The goal is to be changed. We want to be transformed by the Word of God and not just informed by it. Saul of Tarsus, a hero of mine, I got to know him as the Apostle Paul, an unrelenting advocate for Jesus in the face of unyielding persecution. Folks, that sounds like the world we live in. Lessons from Paul, it'll help you and I be overcomers, triumphant in this season in the earth. You'll enjoy the book.
15: Life isn't always easy. 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But the Apostle Paul shows us a different way. 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That's 855-577-2255. Now, let's get back to Pastor Allen with his message called Breakthroughs Rejected.
10: We're going to look at some people that don't get it right, and maybe it'll help us gain some momentum in saying yes. Acts chapter 13. The church is just trying to get their legs underneath them. The pressure in Jerusalem has grown to the point that they're beginning to spread a bit. Saul of Tarsus has been recruited by the Lord himself. Jesus stepped back in time. How would that make you feel if you're part of that original group that he recruited and spent 3 years training? And before you've gone very far, the pressure's grown, you're fragmenting a little bit, and Jesus comes back and recruits a rabbi. Jesus comes back and recruits a Pharisee and says, here's the help you need. No, we're doing quite well, thank you. They didn't want anything to do with Saul of Tarsus. He's an angry, violent, murderous. He's the opposition. Why did you have to recruit the opposition? It took an intermediary to get the Paul and James and John and the crew in Jerusalem to even let Saul to the table. And now Paul, Saul, and Barnabas are going to their first trip. They're turning the gospel outward, which is blowing the minds of the Jewish community. When I was at Hebrew University, one of my most engaging classes was an Orthodox. He was, all the professors were Jewish, but when I say Orthodox, he kept the rules. There's as much diversity within the Jewish community as there is diversity within the Christian community. You understand? Some Christians have dress codes and jewelry codes and beverage codes, and some Christians don't even acknowledge the authority of Scripture or people that wear the label Christian, right? The diversity, same diversity in the Jewish community. This faculty member was Orthodox. He kept the rules. He wore his prayer shawl. He washed his hands so frequently as a part of that they were constantly chapped. He was brilliant. Just a brilliant, brilliant guy. We could turn our papers in 8 different languages. I chose English. But he did 2 lectures on Jesus. And I'll never forget it. because he had the sharpest wit. Nobody would say anything in class because he would cut you to ribbons. He was good. And the only time I ever saw him at a loss for words or awkward was when he talked about Jesus. And he said, there's no question. He said, it's absolutely clear in Scripture that that early group of believers in Jerusalem believed that Jesus had died on a cross and been raised to life again. And I remember he kind of hung his head for a moment and he said, if I believed that, I would be a Christian too. Well, that Jesus recruited an Orthodox keeper of the rules. And that professor one day said, he read in Acts 1, where Jesus said, the Holy Spirit will empower you to be my witnesses in Jerusalem, Judea, and Samaria, and to the ends of the earth. Well, Jerusalem's the city, Judea's the region, Samaria's the next region. And he looked at the class and he said, I promise you, to that audience, they thought Samaria was the end of the earth. They didn't think the story was going past the Mediterranean, the edge of the Mediterranean. And now here's Saul in Acts 13, and they've turned they're facing out. Now that's where we're going to step in the church of Antioch. There was a prophet. There were prophets and teachers, Barnabas, Simeon, Lucius, Manaen. And while they're worshiping the Lord and fasting, the Holy Spirit said, set apart for me Barnabas and Saul for the work to which I've called them. So after they had fasted and prayed, they placed their hands on them and they sent them off. They had to get sent off to do the work. Can you imagine, have the imagination God's called you to something? Please don't use that as an excuse. I cannot tell you how many conversations I've had with people. If I just knew what God wanted me to do, I can help you. You've been empowered to be a witness for him. In your home, on your block, in your community. Until we do that, that's the assignment. Well, I'm an introvert. Good, he'll use introverts. I'm not good with words. He recruited Moses. Well, I've been an angry anti-Christian. He chose Saul. All my excuses, he's got one of them in the Hall of Fame. So they've sent off Barnabas and Saul. In verse 4, the two of them, sent on their way by the Holy Spirit, went down to Seleucia. And they sailed there to Cyprus. It's an island just off the coast of Israel. Still there. When they arrived at Salami, they proclaimed the word of God in the Jewish synagogues. John was with them as a helper. John Mark, not. And they traveled through the whole island until they came to Paphos. And there they met a Jewish sorcerer and a false prophet named Bar-Jesus, who was an attendant of the proconsul, Sergius Paulus. And the proconsul, an intelligent man, sent for Barnabas and Saul because he wanted to hear the word of God. But the sorcerer opposed them and tried to turn the proconsul from the faith. And Saul, who's called Paul, filled with the Holy Spirit, looked straight at him and said, you're a child of the devil and an enemy of everything that is right. For all of you that think kindness, thou shalt be kind, is the 11th commandment. Please hear what Paul said. He looked at a very powerful man on the island of Cyprus and he said, you are a child of the devil and an enemy of everything that is right. Jesus loves you. You are full of all kinds of deceit and trickery. Will you never stop perverting the right ways of the Lord? Now the hand of the Lord is against you, and you're going to be blind, and for a time you'll be unable to see the light of the sun. And immediately mist and darkness came over him, and he groped about seeking someone to lead him by the hand. And when the governor saw what had happened, he believed. For he was amazed at the teaching about the Lord. Now we've got a little narrative here before you turn your page. Maybe you want to circle some names because you've got some characters being introduced and you need to think about their roles, their assignments, who's going to cooperate with the Lord. There's a breakthrough happening. Revival's breaking out. The Spirit of God is moving in the world in a way it had never moved before. Barnabas and Saul are on board. The community of faith that they have been a part of, had enough clarity from the Lord that they said, we think you should go. And they were in enough unity that they said, we will go. And they get to Cyprus. It says they were sent on their way in verse 4 by the Holy Spirit. You're not just recruiting somebody to read your Bible in the new year because it's an assignment from pastor. God is moving in the earth.
16: See, you will never believe there's a supernatural component to what you're doing until you're willing to believe there's a supernatural component to what you're doing. You have to understand that reading the Word of God is a way of honoring the Lord, of submitting to the discipline of the Spirit of God, of subjecting yourself to an authority greater than yourself, that you won't just own your calendar and your schedule and your

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3: We might get a bad idea. If it's an expression of worship that we haven't seen, we're not sure we want to do that because that's not the way we do it. Or and on and on. And so we have this rather defensive approach to our faith. And I believe God has begun a shaking in the earth and he's calling forth the people. The same way we read about it in the book of Acts and other places in the scripture. And I intend to be a part if God will allow me and the Holy Spirit will help me. And I'm putting before you an invitation. And you will have said no. You'll have made some mistakes. We've all made some mistakes. And maybe you need to talk to the Lord about it and say, Lord, I'm sorry. I don't want to excuse it or justify it or baptize it in all the reasons why. I'm sorry, Lord. But I'll find my voice this time, or I'll stand this time, or I'll say yes this time. Watch and listen and think and act. I promise it's not some subtle thread of Scripture. It is the story of the book. Philippians 3, verses 12 to 14. Paul's writing to a church, to a group of believers, and it's reflective. This is self-reflection. Paul says, not that I have already obtained all of this or have already been made perfect. But then he gives them his action plan. But I press on to take hold of that for which Christ Jesus took hold of me. Brothers, I don't consider myself yet to have taken hold of it. But one thing I do, forgetting what is behind and straining toward what is ahead, I press on toward the goal to win the prize for which God has called me heavenward in Christ Jesus. Now, if the Apostle Paul would say that, I'm thinking that Brother Allen perhaps should raise his hand.
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8: If you have your Bible, please take it and turn to Daniel chapter 8. And we're going to look there at

0: what took place in the life of Daniel at the end of the 8th chapter. The angel Gabriel had come, and Gabriel was explaining Daniel chapter 8 to Daniel. The heavenly messenger had explained the meaning of the ram, Medo-Persia, the meaning of the he-goat, Greece. He came down to a prophecy in Daniel 8:14, unto 2,300 days, then shall the sanctuary be cleansed. Now, God had told Daniel, the angel Gabriel, something. Look at Daniel chapter 8, verse 16. Daniel 8, verse 16. And I heard a man's voice between the banks of the Ulai who called and said, Gabriel, make this man understand the vision. So Jesus said something to Gabriel. What did he say to Gabriel? Make Daniel do what? Understand the vision. Now, when Gabriel has a message that comes from God, do you think Gabriel is going to be very persistent in following through on the instructions of God? So Gabriel begins to explain the vision to Daniel. He explains about the ram. He explains about the he-goat. He comes down to this long-time prophecy, the 2,300 days. And as Daniel is listening to the prophecy explained, Daniel 8, verse 27, and I, Daniel, fainted and was sick afterward. I arose and went about the king's business. I was astonished by the vision, but no one understood it. So did Gabriel accomplish his mission by the end of chapter 8? Did he accomplish it? How do you know he didn't accomplish his vision? Because it says nobody understood it, but in Daniel chapter 8, verse 17, Gabriel was commissioned to make this man do what? Understand it. But what portion of the vision did Daniel not understand? The time prophecy. Because was the ram explained in Daniel chapter 8? Was the he-goat explained in chapter 8? Did he begin to explain the 2,300 years? He began it, but Daniel didn't understand it, and Daniel what? Fainted. Now, what would you expect then in Daniel chapter 9? If Gabriel was told, make this man understand the vision, if Daniel doesn't understand it at the end of chapter 8, what would you expect in Daniel chapter 9? You'd expect Gabriel would come back and understand, make Daniel understand the vision. Now, here's the interesting thing. How many years took place between Daniel 8 and Daniel 9? 13 years. 13 years went by. Now you can imagine that Daniel, for 13 years, is wondering about the vision of Daniel chapter 8. Why did God allow so much time to go by? Have you ever prayed for something for a year, or for 5 years, or for 10 years, or for 12 years? Have you ever prayed for something and you have not had an immediate answer to your prayers? Does that happen sometime? One of the reasons God did not immediately answer Daniel's prayer is because Daniel, God wanted to reveal to you and to me persistence. The fact that we would earnestly seek him when we don't get immediate answers to our prayers. That we would not give up, but we would petition God. Another reason is this. God wanted to allow time to go by so that Daniel would see more eagerly and be more focused on the fulfillment of this prophecy. So time elapses. Daniel is concerned. He has not given up. And we come now to Daniel chapter 9, and we look there in the 9th chapter of the book of Daniel in verse 1. Now, the Bible does not tell us the day of Christ's second coming, but it does tell us when the time of the end begins. And we are going to see in this prophecy tonight one of the most amazing prophecies in all the Bible, because this prophecy actually predicts the exact date that Christ would be baptized. It predicts the exact date that Christ would be crucified. It predicts the exact date that the gospel would go to the Gentiles. And then it takes us down the stream of time and shows us a period of time that would be noted as the time of the end. This prophecy has led more people to accept the Christian faith than any other in Scripture. It's a prophecy that has silenced many skeptics because it is so mathematically exact and mathematically precise. But we begin with Daniel chapter 1. In the first year of Darius, the son of Ahasuerus, the lineage of the Medes, who was made king over the realm of the Chaldeans. So it's the first year of Darius. We know then something about the dating of this chapter. In the first year of his reign, which is approximately 538 AD, I, Daniel, understood by the books the number of years specified by the word of the Lord through Jeremiah the prophet. What does this text tell us about Daniel? If you just were reading the text, what would you know about Daniel from this text? That he reads the Bible. I've got a good student on the front row. My adults were wondering about that, but my young lady on the front row, that he reads the Bible. I, Daniel, understood by books the number of years specified by the word of the Lord through the Jeremiah the prophet. Did Daniel leave us a good example? Daniel was a Bible student. He was studying the prophecies of Jeremiah. Now, he was studying a specific prophecy of Jeremiah that he would accomplish 70 years in desolations of Jerusalem. So Daniel was concerned. He was studying the prophecies of Jeremiah, and Jeremiah had made a prediction that Israel would go into a 70-year captivity. So the Babylonians under Nebuchadnezzar attacked Jerusalem and took Daniel and his friends captive in the year 605. So if you take 605, you move 70 years forward, you come to approximately 535-536 AD. Darius begins to rule in 538. So what does Daniel know from Jeremiah's prophecy? He knows that Jeremiah's prophecy is coming to an end, doesn't he? Because he knows that the 70-year prophecy is going to run out within the next couple years. He knows that Jerusalem would be desolate for that 70 years. So Daniel is in captivity to Babylon. He now is an old man. He's been in captivity for at least 68 years. He went into captivity when he was about 17, so he's about 85. But he longs for his people to be able to go home. He longs for them to go back to Jerusalem. Have you ever traveled and been out of the country for any extensive period of time, and at times you long to go home? For a number of years, I lived in England. I was responsible for training pastors in about 17 countries and often traveled to the former Soviet Union during the days of communism. This was 1985 to 1990. And I can remember there would be times I would be alone. And I was alone in Yugoslavia. It was the winter. I was away from my family for over a month. I was negotiating, working with communist governments, trying to get religious freedom. And I remember I would walk down the streets of Belgrade, cold, freezing cold, with my coat wrapped around me. I wouldn't want to speak a word because they would know that I was an American. I didn't know a word of Yugoslavian at the time. I'd pull my hat down over my head, but I was staying in a church, sleeping on a little bed in this church day after day, week after week. And oh, I wanted to go home. I wanted to see my wife. I wanted to see my children. I wanted to go home. But I knew that for God, I needed to be there to try to open up opportunities for the preaching of the gospel. Once a year, my wife and I were able to come back to the United States, and we were able to come, and I would love to come back to the States to see my parents. They were getting older. You know, when you are away, there's nothing you want to do more than go home. Daniel was 85 years old. He knew that it would be too arduous a journey for him to travel those 1,500 miles from Babylon back to Jerusalem. But he saw young Jews growing up who never knew Jerusalem. He saw Jewish families and he wanted them to be able to go home. So it's the end of the prophecies and Daniel begins to pray. And he gets on his knees and he begins to seek God. Daniel 9, verse 3. Then I set my face toward the Lord God to make my request by prayer and supplications with fasting and sackcloth and ashes. One of the great dangers when you study the prophecies of Daniel is this. You can get so involved in the numbers in the prophecies that you miss the spiritual lessons. And there's enormous spiritual lessons in Daniel's prayer. Then I set my face toward the Lord God to make my request by prayer. 13 years have gone by. He's longing to know the meaning of these 2,300 years. He's longing to understand this prophecy. And he gets on his knees and he begins to pray by prayer and supplication. He fasts. He puts on sackcloth. That means mourning and ashes. And I prayed to the Lord my God and made my confession and said, "Oh, great, oh Lord, great and awesome God." God is awesome, isn't he?
1: We'll be right back with Pastor Mark Finley. 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
0: God is awesome. And this is one of the most awesome prophecies in all the Bible. God is awesome. He knows the beginning from the ending. God is awesome. He knows the future from the past. Oh, great and awesome God. And he talks about God, and he says about God, who keeps his covenant and mercy with those who love him and with those who keep his commandments. God is a covenant-keeping God. When we study this prophecy tonight, we see that God is always on time. The purposes of God know no haste, or they know no delay. It's written in the law of Moses, all this disaster has come upon us, Daniel 9, verse 13. You can look at it there in your Bible. I'm summarizing Daniel's prayer. As it is written in the law of Moses, all this disaster has come upon us, yet we've not made our prayer before the Lord our God that we might turn from our iniquities and understand your truth. Daniel says, there's a law of cause and effect. Israel has rebelled against God. And as a result of that rebellion, disaster has come upon us, that we might turn from our iniquities and understand your truth. There are times in life that God allows us to face tragedy, not because he wants to afflict us with adversity, but sometimes God gets our attention in remarkable ways. As many of you know, for 14 years, I was the speaker director of It Is Written Television. It Is Written is an international television program shown around the world. About one in every 200 Americans watch it each week. And during that time, I had the privilege of doing many outstanding interviews. And one of the people that I interviewed was Johnny Erickson Tata. How many of you have ever heard of Johnny Erickson Tata? Johnny Erickson Tata is an amazing person. She has an international radio program that is world-renowned. When she was 17, she had a diving accident and she became paralyzed from her neck down. And so she could not feed herself. She could not button her blouse. She could, of course, not walk. She had to be cared for, couldn't comb her hair. And one day I was interviewing her. I was sitting in her studio. And she had these colored pencils in her mouth, and she was drawing. She could draw with these pencils and drew beautiful pictures. And I said to her, "Johnny, what's the most difficult thing about painting with those colored pencils in your mouth?" And she said, take a pencil out of my mouth. I took it out of her mouth, and she said, the lousy taste of these pencils. She's just an amazing, incredible person, such an inspiration. Before her diving accident, she had been living a life as a teenager that I think she would say that she was not the most committed Christian. She was doing things that she knew were not right, not in harmony with God's will. And one day she came home from a date with a young man, 17 years old, and she felt badly about certain things that happened on that date. And she said that she got down on her knees and put her head on her bed and just wept and said, God, whatever it takes to turn me to you, whatever it takes to bring my life in harmony with your will, whatever that takes, I want to do it. It was just a month or so later that she dove into that shallow water and broke her neck. And she said it was that accident that gave her that sweet fellowship with Jesus that she just had longed for all of her life. It was that accident that drew her close to the Savior's heart. It was that accident that enabled her to listen to the voice of God and dedicate her life to a life of service. God wanted to reach Israel by prospering them. And God wants to reach you and me by prospering us. It's not God's intent that we suffer. But there are times in our lives that if God sees us drifting from Him, He will not cause but allow circumstances to come onto our lives that draw us closer and closer and closer to Him. I cannot tell you the times that I've been lecturing to thousands around the world where I've talked to young people whose lives have gone in a direction that was contrary to God's will, but God has allowed certain circumstances to take place in their lives like He did in Israel, so they might turn from their iniquities and understand God's truth. I would much rather have God prosper me and learn the lessons by being obedient in those times than having my heart drift from Him and facing the challenges of adversity. There is a law of cause and effect. When anyone knowingly and willingly turns their back on God, they forfeit God's divine blessing. Now, there are times that we live ignorantly outside of God's commandments, but there are times that if we turn willingly and knowingly from God, that we forfeit His blessings. Daniel says that we might turn from our iniquities and understand His truth. There's one thing you notice about Daniel's prayer. Daniel does not point his finger at the Israelites and say, that's what those Jews are doing. It serves them right that they're in captivity to Babylon. Daniel identified with the sins of Israel. Daniel sensed corporately that their sins were his sins. You know, it's a wonderful thing to admit that you've been wrong. It's a wonderful thing to unite with other people's hearts when they are confessing their sins and not stand back arrogantly and proudly as if you had not sinned. Daniel identified with the sins of Israel. The history of Israel is the history of a nation that God taught in deep sorrow because of their rebellion. God would have wanted to favor Israel and make them the head and not the tail. But as Daniel was praying, Daniel 9, verse 21, you need to see this in the text, Daniel 9, verse 21. Yes, while I was speaking in prayer, the man Gabriel, whom I had seen in the vision at the beginning, being caused to fly swiftly, touched me about the time of the evening offering. So did we look at Gabriel before in this chapter? Did we look at Gabriel? What did God commission Gabriel in Daniel 8, verse 16? Gabriel, make this man what? Understand the vision. But did Daniel understand it? Didn't understand it. Time passes, so Gabriel comes back to explain to Daniel the unexplained portion of the vision. He being caused to fly swiftly, reach me about the time of the evening offering. So Gabriel is coming back to explain the vision. And he informed me and talked with me and said, oh, Daniel, read it with me, please, from the screen. I have now come forth to give you a skill to understand. Daniel 8:16, he does not understand. Daniel 8:27, he faints before he understands. Daniel chapter 9, verse 22, Gabriel comes back and Gabriel makes this man understand the vision. Angels always accomplish their purposes. Isn't that good news? Angels always accomplish their purposes. So the angel Gabriel says in Daniel 8, verse 17, understand, O son of man, that the vision refers to the time of the end. So when does this vision of the 2300 days apply to what time? You know that because I told you, right? You know it. Why? Because in the Bible, right? Notice, understand, O man. That's what the Bible says. For the vision appears to the time of the end. That's when this vision appears, according to Daniel 8. Now, Gabriel comes back to help Daniel understand the vision. The vision of the 2300 days applies to what period of time? The time of the end. But wait a minute. 2300 days doesn't take you down to the time of the end from Daniel's time, does it? 365 days in a year, it's a little more than 6 years. When you have symbols in prophecy, the time periods are symbolic. Now, when you read a day in the Bible, it's a day. You read, and God created the earth in 6 days, rested the seventh, that's a literal day. But when you read a time prophecy, like in Daniel, for example, you read about a lion with eagle's wings. You ever go to the zoo and see a lion with eagle's wings?
2: No.
0: You ever see a leopard with four heads on it? No. You ever see this kind of dragon-like? No. So when prophecy is symbolic, like in Daniel and Revelation, the time periods are symbolic. So there's a consistent principle. So, and we studied that symbolism. In the Bible, one prophetic day equals one literal what? Year. So let's see what we can learn. The angel Gabriel comes back to explain the meaning of the 2300 years. But to position us, to enable us to understand that, the angel Gabriel goes down the stream of time, explaining certain events that would take place. Daniel did not understand this vision about the time of the end. Daniel 8:27, he fainted, was sick. He was astonished at the vision. We read it, but nobody understood it. So the angel Gabriel comes back. At the beginning of your supplication, the command went out, and I've come to tell you. For you are greatly beloved, therefore consider the matter. Daniel 9:23, consider what matter? The 2300 years. And understand the vision. What vision? The vision of Daniel chapter 8 that you did not understand.
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0: Don't you like this expression in Daniel chapter 9 when Gabriel speaks to Daniel in verse 22. He informed me, notice verse 23, at the beginning of your supplications, the command went out, I've come to tell you, you are greatly beloved. As you and I are on our knees praying, asking God to solve a perplexing problem that we cannot understand. A mystery that for us has been sealed for years. As we're on our knees praying, as we're on our knees crying to God, as our hearts are strangely warmed, and God says, you are greatly beloved. I will not leave you in doubt any longer. You are greatly beloved. There as we pray, we feel our hearts warmed. There as we pray, we sense the presence of God. We sense God speaking to us, saying to us, you are greatly beloved. What a wonderful expression. The God of the universe looks down upon you and upon me and tells us how valuable we are to him. You're greatly beloved. For you're greatly beloved, therefore consider the matter understand the vision.

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7: With SR News, I'm Bob Agnew. In Washington, Russian intelligence agencies have grown more aggressive in their efforts to steal Western technology and defense secrets as sanctions squeeze the country's wartime economy. That's according to 3 senior European intelligence officials. They spoke to the Associated Press. They say Moscow's agents are building fake companies, recruiting middlemen, and deploying cyber spies and hackers, all trying to gather information that could also be used to attack key infrastructure. Rescue workers in Laos have now safely evacuated 4 villagers who were trapped in that flooded cave for 10 days. The operation was completed today, one day after the first survivor was extracted. U.S. Defense Secretary Pete Hegseth assured Pacific allies today that Washington remains committed to the region while softening past comments that described China as an imminent.
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8: Today, expect a mix of sun and clouds with slightly cooler temperatures, but still enjoyable. The high will reach 71 degrees. Tonight will be clear with a low of 48. Tomorrow is said to be mostly sunny and pleasant with a high of 75. I'm meteorologist Jason Katerina on Faith Talk 1500 and 101.5 FM. 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
14: 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You're at wit's end asking the question, if a duck flies, why is a chicken?
15: Hello, Jimmy?
14: Yes, you're on the air.
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14: Is that G-R-A-T-E great or G-R-E-A-T great?
15: Well, huh?
14: Let me guess, you're an English teacher, right? I know what kind of people listen to this show. The kind who are a couple of tacos short of a fiesta platter. What does your father do?
16: He's a door-to-door salesman.
14: Really? Does he sell, like, doors?
16: No.
14: Because that would make him a door-to-door door salesman. And getting customers would be real easy. Because all he has to do is walk up to a house, knock, and if he doesn't hear anything, then he knows he's made a sale. You all have a couple of hens left out in the yard.
16: We went to Washington.
14: Really? Why?
16: For a vacation, we were tourists.
14: Tourists? Ha! You mean people who travel thousands of miles to take pictures of themselves standing beside their cars? You're the kind of people who take an IQ test and forget to write your names! And you're my type of people. Join the ranks of Jimmyites. 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
11: Well, that's my demonstration tape. What'd you think, guys?
17: I feel the technical quality is superb.
11: You ought to, Eugene. You produced it.
18: Really? Well, that was a very nice job, Eugene.
17: Thank you, Mr. Whitaker. But as I've mentioned before, there is an aspect that still mystifies me.
18: And what's that, Eugene?
17: Why do people want to call in just to be teased?
11: Because it's entertaining. They're being noticed. All those callers can now say they were teased on my show. It's a sign of popularity, a status symbol.
17: Ah.
18: You understand now, Eugene?
17: Not at all.
11: What do you think, Mr. Whitaker?
18: Well, I thought the tape was very amusing, Jimmy.
11: Amusing?
18: Well, pretty funny.
11: That's better.
18: I do have a bit of concern, though.
11: What do you mean, concern?
18: Well, I think sometimes you get a little close to the edge. Your banter comes awfully close to being insults. You gotta be careful what you say, Jimmy. You could hurt somebody's feelings. You understand?
11: Sure, Mr. Whitaker. I understand. Well, I better go.
18: Well, where are you going?
11: Oh, didn't I tell you? The reason I had the tape made is because I've got an appointment with Crying Brian Dern.
18: Who?
11: The most popular talk jock at Odyssey 105 Radio. He's going to give me an evaluation of my program.
18: Oh, well, that sounds exciting. Let us know how it turns out.
11: I will. See you later.
18: Bye, Jimmy.
17: Goodbye. Very enterprising young man.
18: He certainly is. Oh, speaking of enterprising, Eugene, I have an errand I need you to run for me.
17: My bicycle and myself are at your disposal.
18: Well, you won't be able to use your bike for this one. I need you to go to the Riley Farm.
17: Oh, the Riley Farm?
18: Yep. Tom has some watermelons for us. You can't carry them on your bike. You'll have to drive.
17: Drive?
18: Uh-huh. You know how to get out there, don't you?
17: Oh, yes, sir.
18: Good. Well, here are the keys to the truck. Tom's expecting you. Well, what's the matter?
17: Mr. Whittaker, I'm afraid I cannot comply with your request.
18: You mean you won't do it?
17: No, sir. I mean, I can't do it. At least not legally.
18: Legally? Eugene, what are you talking about?
17: Well, this is rather embarrassing to admit, Mr. Whittaker, but I don't have a driver's license.
18: You don't have a driver's
17: license? Please, Mr. Whittaker, lower your vocal amplification. This is not information I wish to share with the world at large.
18: Oh, well, I'm sorry, Eugene, but you know, this is quite a surprise. I mean, you are in college, after all.
17: Which is one of the reasons why I lack a license. My studies have always been so demanding, I simply haven't had the time to pursue many of the areas of daily convenience. Bicycling is also far more environmentally and physically advantageous, you know.
18: Cars may cause a lot of pollution, but they're also something of a necessity these days.
17: Evidently.
18: Well, you should consider getting your license. Doesn't take long, and you'd be helping me out.
17: Well, what's involved?
18: There's a brief written exam and a road test. There's really nothing to it. Should be a breeze for you.
17: Very well, then. I shall pursue it. May I take the rest of the afternoon to do so?
18: Well, I guess I can send Connie out to Tom's when she comes in. Sure, Eugene. Go get him.
17: Thank you, Mr. Whittaker.

0: have to write your names. And you're my type of people. 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
1: That's it, Mr. Dern. What do you think? It's all right. You can be brutal with me. Don't spare me because I'm young. I can take it.
2: Oh, I don't think you're going to have to take anything. I liked it.
1: You did?
2: Yeah. On the whole, I thought it was pretty good, but...
1: But what?
2: Well, there are a few technical problems. You know, the mic placement? You should try to put it so you're sort of talking past it instead of right into it.
1: Past it. Okay, what else?
2: Well, you might also want to take it easy on the effects. People want to hear you, not a bunch of crazy sounds.
1: Take it easy on crazy sounds.
2: Yeah. And...
1: And what?
2: Well, in my opinion, your main problem is you're a little too conservative in places, you know?
1: Conservative?
2: Yeah. I mean, you're funny, but, well, you don't move in for the kill often enough.
1: Move in for the kill. What do you mean?
2: Well, for instance, that spelling thing you did with great and great. Did you do anything more after that?
1: Well, no, that was pretty much the end.
2: Well, see, you should have kept going. Start ranting and raving about the lack of quality education and teachers in the public schools. And that thing about Washington, a perfect opportunity to rip those bozos apart. People love it when you go crazy. What you got here are great beginnings, but you gotta follow through.
1: Oh, what else?
2: I can't give away all my secrets.
1: Oh, please. I want to learn. Just one more. Please.
2: Well, all right. I'll give you a surefire laugh-getter. Whenever you can, record people without them knowing it.
1: I tried that, but I really didn't get anything all that good.
2: No. You don't stop there. After you record them, you cut the tape into clips, like you did on your demo. Now, that way, by asking the right questions, you can make them say whatever you want them to say.
1: Oh.
2: What's the matter?
1: Well, I was just thinking that when you do that, won't people be insulted?
2: Insulted? You see those bags over in the corner?
1: Yeah.
2: That's mail from listeners I've insulted. They love it. That's why we're on the air.
1: Wow, but don't you get any bad mail?
2: Yeah, for one or two people who are really uptight or who have no sense of humor, but I never worry about them. For one thing, there aren't many of them, thank goodness. And for another thing, well, we're only kidding around, right?
1: Yeah, right.
2: Sure we are. This is all in fun, you know? I mean, if they can't take a joke, forget them.
1: Yeah, forget them. That's great, Mr. Dern. Thanks.
2: Glad to be of service, Jimmy. I think you've got the makings of a first-rate broadcaster. If you keep practicing.
1: Really? Wow! Would it be okay if I played you my new and improved demo? Once I make it, that is.
2: Absolutely. You come in anytime.
1: Great. Well, I guess I better go. Thanks again.
2: You're welcome. And hey, keep those ears tuned.
1: Right. Bye.
2: Bye. So much for public relations.

0: Well, hi there, Jimmy.
1: Hi, Mr. Whitaker.
0: See, you got your tape deck with you again.
1: Yep.
0: You do realize it's running, don't you?
1: Oh, yeah. You never can tell when a good soundbite will come up.
0: Well, that's true, but you may spend a fortune in batteries waiting for one.
1: I never thought of that. Maybe I better turn it off.
0: Good idea. So, how'd your meeting go yesterday?
1: Fantastic. Mr. Dern liked my tape. He said I have the makings of a first-rate broadcaster. I've just got to keep on practicing.
0: Well, that's wonderful, Jimmy. Congratulations.
1: He even gave me some ideas on how to make my show better and funnier.
0: Well, did one of them include running your tape player all the time?
1: No, that was my own innovation. I'm going to use his ideas, though.
0: Well, I can't wait to hear them.
1: You will. He also gave me some suggestions on how to improve the technical quality of the recording.
0: Oh, that was nice of him.
1: Yeah. So, I need to talk to Eugene. Do you know where he is?
0: Well...
2: Mr. Whitaker!
0: I think that's him now.
2: Mr. Whitaker? Mr. Whitaker.
1: Hi, Eugene.
2: Oh, hello.
1: I needed to talk to you about...
2: Would you pardon me for just one moment, please? Mr. Whitaker, might I have a moment or two of your time?
0: Eugene, I think Jimmy has something he wants to talk to you about.
2: Huh? Oh, I'm sorry, young Barclay. Could it wait until I've talked with Mr. Whitaker? I have something rather urgent to discuss with him.
0: Urgent?
1: Urgent?
2: Urgent!
1: Urgent. Sure, Eugene. Go right ahead.
2: Mr. Whitaker?
0: All right, come on in the kitchen, Eugene.
2: Thank you. If you'll excuse us, Jimmy.
1: No problem. looks like a good opportunity to use the surefire laugh getter. Well, little tape tech, it's time to go to work.
2: It's absolutely incredible, Mr. Whitaker. Unbelievable. I cannot believe that occurred.
0: No, just calm down and tell me what the problem is.
2: I have no driver's license.
0: Well, didn't you take the test?
2: Of course I took the test.
0: So what happened?
2: I failed it. I flunked it.
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0: understand? Why do we drive on a parkway and park on a driveway, huh? Huh? And another thing, why do they call it a boxing ring when it's square? Huh? Huh? Questions for you to ponder while we take a break. 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
1: Well, Jimmy certainly sounds like he's in top form today.
2: Indeed, Mr. Whitaker. Everyone appears to be enjoying him greatly.
1: Yes, I have to admit I was kind of concerned when he went to see that Dern fellow.
2: I beg your pardon?
1: You know, crying Brian Dern, remember?
2: Oh, yes, yes. Well, understandable. From what I gather, he doesn't exactly have a pristine reputation.
1: No, but it seems he's helped Jimmy. Just goes to show you that you shouldn't judge people, huh?
2: No, sir. Speaking of rendering assistance to those in need, I'd like to thank you for supporting me yesterday during my crisis.
1: Well, you're welcome, Eugene. Like I said, I really don't think it's anything to get upset about. It's happened to a lot of people.
2: But not to me. Not ever. That's why it was such a shock. Anyway, I want you to know that I appreciate your confidentiality.
3: Think nothing of it.
2: Well, it seems we are in need of some fresh glasses. I shall retrieve them post-haste.
1: Thank you, Eugene. Oh, and you better bring some spoons out while you're at it.
2: As you wish.
0: We're back. This is Jimmy Barkley and the Jimmy Barkley Show here on KYDS Kids Radio. And today, I'm starting a brand new feature. It's called... Secret, Secret, I've Got a Secret.
1: I wonder what this is all about.
0: And to kick off our first edition, our microphones caught up with one of the most popular persons here at Wits End, that main tower of brain power, Eugene Meltzner.
1: Eugene?
0: So tell us, Eugene, what is your secret?
4: I have no driver's license.
5: What?
0: Oh, Eugene, no. You have no license, and you're in college. I'm sure we're all wondering the same thing as Mr. Whitaker.
6: Didn't you take the test?
0: Well, Eugene, how about it?
4: Of course I took the test.
6: So, what happened?
0: Yeah?
4: I flunked it.
2: Mr. Whitaker, what is going on?
1: I don't know, but I can tell you what's going off, and right now. Excuse me.
0: Degrees and encyclopedic knowledge. The keeper of facts and figures. In short, the smartest guy in Odyssey flunked your driver's test.
4: I flunked it.
0: Shocking, shocking, shocking. Absolutely shocking. You know, it's amazing the things you hear when you... Hey, it looks like we have a guest. Mr. John Avery... Hey!
7: Due to circumstances beyond his control, the rest of the Jimmy Barkley Show will not be heard today.
0: Not be heard? You're turning me off. But, Mr. Whitaker...
1: I can't believe it. I just can't believe it.
8: But Mr. Whitaker...
1: I can't believe that you would do such a thing, especially after I expressly told you to be careful about what you say. Do you remember me telling you that? Do you?
8: Yes.
1: Then why'd you go ahead with this?
8: I'm trying to entertain people.
1: What you were doing is not entertainment.
8: Sure it is. People were laughing, weren't they? Well, that's all I'm trying to do, is make people laugh.
1: Just because people laugh at something doesn't automatically make it entertaining. Besides, that kind of laughter isn't desired at wit's end.
8: But everyone knows it's all in fun.
1: Fun?
8: Yeah, I mean, this isn't hurting anybody.
1: Not hurting anyone?
8: No! People have to learn to laugh at themselves. And if they can't take a joke, well, forget them.
1: I can't believe my ears. Did you learn this nonsense from Brian Dern?
8: Well, yeah.
1: Figures. Let me tell you something, Jimmy. Dern is 100% dead wrong. Flippant remarks and jokes of this sort do hurt people, badly. Eugene was very upset about what you did.
8: But I'm just fooling around.
1: Not on this station, you're not. As of now, you are off the air.
8: But Mr. Whitaker...
1: I'm sorry, Jimmy, but you've proven you can't be trusted. This radio station is here to build people up, not tear them down. Until you can learn to do that, you're off.
8: I'm off. I've got the most popular show on the station, and I'm off. People really can't take a joke.
9: Hey, Jimmy!
8: Oh, hi, Charlie.
9: Hey, Van, listen. You're on the radio.
8: You mean I was on the radio. My show just got canceled.
9: I'm not talking about your show. I'm talking about the Crying Brian Dern show.
8: What?
10: Oh, yeah. So anyway, this local kid, Jimmy Barkley is his name.
3: comes into my office with his so-called demo thing.
8: So-called?
3: And he says he wants me to evaluate it for him. Well, I thought it would be a good idea to record this whole conversation.
8: What?
3: So I say, are you sure you want me to do this? And this is what he says.
0: Oh, please. Don't spare me because I'm young. I can take it. Please.
8: But I didn't say that.
3: Now, I'm beginning to think this kid is a couple of tacos short of a fiesta platter, you know?
8: Hey, that's my line.
3: So I tell him, okay, this tape is a joke, right?
8: A joke?
3: A complete and total joke.
8: But he said he liked
3: then
8: it.
3: Then I say, you want me to go on? And he says,
0: it's all right. You should be brutal with me.
3: So now I'm thinking that this kid really does have a few hens left out in the yard, you know what I'm saying? I mean, he's the type of guy who takes an IQ test and forgets to write his name. But I tell him, all right, you really shouldn't give up your paper route. And, well, he looks at me for a second and I say, you want more? And I kid you not, this is what he says.
0: Just one more. Move in for the kill.
3: Can you believe that? So I told him flat out, you just don't have what it takes, kid. Your voice isn't very good, your jokes are stale, and you have no timing. So, Jimmy, pal, if you're listening, I'm doing you a favor. I mean, it's better that you find out now from me that you have no talent than for you to keep trying year after year and never make it, you know? I mean, sure, you may be humiliated now, but trust me, one of these days, you'll thank me. All right, we gotta go to a sponsor. This is Crying Brian Dern on Odyssey 105.
9: Wow, did you really say all those things, Jimmy?

0: No talent. Great. Just great.
1: Salutations, Master Barclay.
0: Eugene.
1: Partaking of the park's natural beauty?
0: Something like that.
1: Young Charles came into Wit's End and told us of your experience. Mr. Whittaker suggested that I find you to, talk.
0: Look, if you want to yell at me, Eugene, go ahead. I deserve it.
1: Actually, Mr. Whittaker had something different in mind. He felt that I would be uniquely qualified to comfort you, seeing as how I recently suffered through a similar experience.
0: Yeah, but I caused your similar experience.
1: Indeed you did. And it gave me no small amount of embarrassment, I might add.
0: I didn't mean for it to, Eugene. I'm sorry. I just wanted to make him laugh, that's all. I guess there's a fat chance of that now.
1: Why?
0: Didn't Charlie tell you what Dern said? I have no talent. Besides, I've been pulled off the air.
1: Well, I believe that if you show Mr. Whittaker you can be responsible, he'll put you back on the air. And for what it's worth, I think Mr. Dern is wrong.
0: You do?
1: Yes. You have talent, Jimmy. It's raw, rather immature, certainly untamed, occasionally unprincipled, but definitely there.
0: Thanks, Eugene, I guess. But do you really think Mr. Whittaker will give me another chance?
1: Well, we could make another demo tape and find out.
0: Could we? I mean, you'd do that for me?
1: On one condition.
0: What?
1: This time, keep me behind the microphone.
0: You got it, Eugene.
2: And so he turns to me and says, "Never wrestle with the pig. You both just get dirty, and the pig likes it." Well, this is Jimmy Barclay on Kids Radio here at Wit's End.
3: I'll be back. I just gotta go get some lunch.
4: Well, it's about time you came out. Mr. Dern?
3: Ah. Oh, yeah? What can I do for you, old-timer?
4: My name is John Whittaker. I'm a friend of Jimmy Barclay.
3: Who?
4: The youngster you made fun of on your program a couple of days ago.
3: Oh, yeah, that kid. Well, look, if you want to rake me over the coals or scream at me, let's get it over with. I got a lot of things to do. Well,
4: I didn't come here to scream or...

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4: 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I'm John Fuller, inviting you back as we once again help you and your family thrive in Christ. 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
6: I think it's important for people to realize that our freedom is not free. There are sacrifices made by their families. So I really want to speak to that spouse that is left at home, either man or woman. I think they often feel unseen and unrecognized. They're desperate for adult conversation and just someone to know that they care.
4: Beth Runkle is our guest today on Focus on the Family with Jim Daly. Thanks for joining us. I'm John Fuller.
3: John, military life can be incredibly challenging for families. We've had a number of guests on from time to time, and they've talked about that, and they've written some great resources. We want to touch this again today. I mean, when we get to deployments, I was not in the military. My brother Mike was in the Navy and did that four-year stint, and, you know, he'd be out at sea for 6 months. We'd say goodbye in Long Beach, and then he'd be out in the Pacific for 6 months, and come home and we'd all go down to the pier to greet him. He wasn't married at the time, and I think that served him well. But there are many, many married people in the military, and we want to honor you by talking about how to overcome some of these challenges so that you can do it in a God-honoring way. Serve the country, which is amazing, and we thank you for that service, and then to keep your family together as you do it.
4: Mm-hmm. And Beth Runkle is a military spouse. Her husband served in the Air Force for 25 years. Beth has experienced all the realities you were just touching on, Jim, the deployments, the moves, and seasons of being a solo parent. And she's captured her insights and experiences in a great little book called Another Move, God, 30 Encouragements to Embrace Your Life as a Military Wife.
3: Beth, welcome to Focus on the Family. It's good to have you.
6: Thanks. It's an honor to be on here, and especially to speak encouragement to our military families who we know go through a lot of challenges.
3: Oh, they do. You think of the past 20 years. I mean, there's been a lot of stress on military families, and that's why we want to talk about it today. So first of all, thank you and your husband for that service. He was a pilot, correct?
6: Correct.
3: In the Air Force?
6: Yes.
3: Okay, good. And he's out now. You did 25 years. And how are you guys right now? You made it.
6: Well, it's been quite a journey. I didn't really like the military in the beginning.
3: Yeah.
6: I was not a fan. We moved 3 times our first year of marriage, and then we showed up to my husband's operational base, and he deployed to
3: the
6: Middle
3: East.
6: So
3: you were overcoming things pretty early. I mean, it wasn't like you had a honeymoon, a military honeymoon.
6: No. And honestly, I thank God for his sovereignty in not

0: allowing me to know what I was signing up for. My husband really hadn't told me much what to expect. He had changed careers and become a pilot while we were engaged. So life really changed. He wasn't being deceitful on purpose. But
1: yeah, it just changed.
0: Yeah, things changed and he didn't really know what to expect either. But I believe I wouldn't want to have married him if I would have known what kind of control I would be giving up over my life. And my husband's a great man. I'm super happily married. But God knew that I couldn't know what I was getting into.
1: You would have said no.
0: I think so,
1: That's what I'm hearing you say. Mm-hmm. I mean, some people are going, wow, that's refreshingly honest. But that it is quite amazing. And so those early years, painting that picture, you know, you talked about the first year of all that movement, plus this, if I could say it this way, correct me if I'm wrong, but this underlying resentment
0: that
1: you're feeling, how did that not trickle into your relationship?
0: Well, absolutely, it did trickle into our relationship.
1: What did that look like? Like just bitterness? Like, oh, you're gone again? Okay, bye.
0: Yeah. It was bitterness mainly towards the military, just all the inconveniences they were causing in our life. You know, vacations canceled, trips canceled. We don't live near family. We keep moving. I had been very career oriented. And this was obviously hard to, you know, stay in a career moving three times. Anytime there was a hurricane, he would bravely fly away in the fighter jet and leave me to deal with no electricity and flooding.
1: Wow. That's interesting. That's not typically what the man of the house does. But
0: they have to protect the million-dollar aircraft.
1: Yeah, I get it. Yeah.
0: Yeah, so they have to get them out of there.
1: My but Toyota also, isn't quite worth that, but, you know.
0: Yeah, but I also wasn't a believer. So I had a very worldly perspective. Mm. And what about me? What about what I want to do? What about my goals?
1: Well, that's important to know. Thank you. Because I was thinking somebody's got to be pushing me to ask the question. Well, you guys signed up for this. Like, why didn't you know this would be what you lived with?
0: Well, I don't know that a military spouse ever really knows what they signed up for, to be honest. The military member did. And part of what caused my trajectory on this to change was that initially I thought it's just your job and my job. And why do I have to live in your shadow? And why does it all have to be what the military says?
1: Fair question, but I think I got a military answer for you, which is, that's what you signed up for.
0: Yeah, well, and my husband actually looked at me. I said pretty much that same comment to him one time, and he looked at me, he put his hands up, and he said, I don't know what you want me to do. I'm in the military. But what I didn't understand that God taught me through getting saved and then sanctifying me is that when a man or woman serves in uniform, it is a calling. Not really unlike a clergy calling. It's something that they feel is a special duty or obligation that they have to perform. And so when I began to see that, then knowing the sovereignty of God and that I'm married to this man, which I didn't know what I was getting into, but God knew. You know,
1: let me interrupt because, this applies beyond the military.
0: Oh, it does.
1: What you're saying is cultural implications here. Being a Christian married woman and that need to be in your man's corner and what that does to you as one flesh, being made in his image, male and female, the two becoming one flesh. You are together in this. And so much today, and you said your career mindedness and how much you kicked against the goads here when you got in the military. Speak to that need, though, for complementary approaches, that a wife has a role, a husband has a role in the design God has given us. And it's not subjugation. I mean, we, you know, we're talking about partnership in life together. And sometimes that requires you to sacrifice and sometimes him to sacrifice. But what hit that?
0: Yeah. Well, first of all, I think I had to see that God had a calling on my life also to support my man in the military. I didn't carry the weapons, which is really good because that would be dangerous for everyone. I didn't wear the uniform, but I had a call to reach people in the military with the message of Jesus Christ, but also to cheerlead him. And we began to be the hands and feet of Jesus to the troops that my husband supported and their families. And there's brokenness in the military, just like there is in the rest of the world. But the military cares for the families a little bit more than the civilian world. And so what a blessing for us that God took us out of our selfish nature and said, I'm going to call you to serve these people in my name.
1: Yeah.
0: And originally, I didn't want to be a supportive command spouse. I wanted to do my own thing. But then God changed my perspective and said, this is a calling for your whole family. My kids drove around in the car with me for hours every week, delivering meals to people in need. My kids helped me clean people's houses when they had surgery. And they helped me unpack a lot of boxes for people.
1: Mm, yeah.
0: But what a blessing that we had to see that it's not about us.
1: Yeah.
0: But I do think women, we are our husband's main cheerleader. And that doesn't mean that we can't have things that we do, but we have to cheerlead them, support them. And I think that we get the biblical role of submission wrong. It's not being a doormat.
1: Of course not.
0: But I think it's expressing opinions and giving input, but not aggressively dominating our husbands. It's balance between those two.
1: Yeah.
0: And I was a blessing to my husband as he served his nation and to the people in our midst. And I got to host Bible studies with women sitting on the floor of my base house, host marriage groups with my husband, open my home to people.
1: Yeah.
0: And it was a season. You know, I'm doing really cool things now. And my husband, who was a colonel in the Air Force, is helping keep our house clean.
1: That's great. The time has come, my man. But let me ask you this, because you reference it. I want to capture it.
0: Yes.
1: You had a before Christ,
0: yes,
1: in the military. You had a confession of faith in Christ, mm-hmm, and then being a Christian in the military. Just quickly describe that. How long were you in the military? How did you come to faith in Christ? Was your husband in that situation with you? Describe it. I think,
0: yeah,
1: there was an older mentoring couple that helped you, right?
0: Yes. So we moved 3 times. Then he deployed. He would deploy 4 times during the 2.5 years that we lived there. Marriage was hard because he wasn't home very much. And when he was, honestly, I wasn't very easy to be around. Our marriage was hard primarily because of me. Mm-hmm. You know, I didn't realize how disrespectful that came across to him, to hate this thing that he loves. It's a lifelong dream. That's a calling.
1: Yeah.
0: Mm-hmm. So while he was deployed, I really just found myself lonely,
1: yeah,
0: longing. And I turned to what had been a childhood comfort for me. I had been raised in a loving church going home, but I never really understood a personal relationship with Jesus. And at this church, I met some neighbors. They were my parents' age. They found out my husband was deployed and just took me under their wing, mm, let me sit with them, would invite me over, invited me to their Bible studies. And I realized in them that they had something that I didn't have, mm, which was a thriving relationship with Jesus. At the same time, my husband was deployed, living in tents. And on deployment, you are either flying, doing your mission, working out, eating. And he spent the rest of that time in the chapel, at tent, asking the chaplain questions, learning. So we were on these parallel journeys. He had not been raised regularly going to church. They'd gone some. We're on these parallel journeys, and it wasn't until we moved again that God saw fit to intersect our journeys. And it was in a Bible study on the book of Genesis, which is what my book is on, where we really finally understood the plan of salvation and surrendered our lives to Jesus.
1: There is that difference. And I, you know, if you haven't recognized that difference, man, we want you to get in touch, mm-hmm, with us, because we'll explain that to you. There is something about a commitment to Christ that's different than socially committing to Christ. It's different.
0: Yeah, you can go to church your whole life and not know Jesus, because there is great freedom in following him.
1: Yeah.
0: Especially for the military life. The only thing that you are certain of is uncertainty in the military life, but God means control.
1: Yeah.
0: He is steady. He is surefast. He knows everything. I love to say he outranks even the generals.
1: Mm.
0: I have a story of when my husband was deployed in the Middle East, and I was watching the news, and I knew he was up in the air in the no-fly zone over northern and southern Iraq. I don't remember which one it was at the time. But the news was covering that the anti-aircraft missiles were so prevalent that day that there was really no visibility. So the things that they send out to jam those, to keep them from being able to hit the aircraft, there was just too many for them to effectively jam them all. And so it was a minefield. And, you know, I'm watching the news and they're telling me this and I'm freaking out because I know
1: my
0: husband.
1: Yeah, your husband's up in the air.
0: I know
1: there
0: he's
1: somewhere.
0: In the air, right? And I'm reeling with anxiety and I'm just learning about the Lord. And I had, you know, been taught Philippians 4, 6 and 7. And I'm like, hey, let me try to do this, you know, which tells us do not be anxious about anything, but in everything, by prayer with thanksgiving, present your requests to the Lord, and the peace of God, which surpasses all understanding, will guide your hearts and minds in the knowledge of Christ Jesus our Lord. And so I did what it said to do. I turned off the news. I got off social media. I went and I got my Bible, and it was telling me thanksgiving. And I'm like, what can I be thankful for? How has God been faithful in my life? And honestly, I was struggling. I just have anxiety. Mm-hmm. So God says, go to my word. And I'm new to the Bible at this point.
1: Yeah.
0: But I come across the story of Exodus and God's like, remember what I did? I parted the Red Sea. I made water stand up and I defeated the Pharaoh and all their chariots and all their army. Do you think I can't take care of this Iraqi anti-aircraft missiles? Mm-hmm. But I have come to learn God is amazing. He is telling us what to do in our brain, in our body. There is now scientific evidence that tells us gratitude and anxiety and fear, they cannot coexist in our brain. Mm. If we turn on gratitude, it is going to push out those anxious thoughts. And I like to teach people why we have to do this. And I like the analogy of a bathtub. Most people have to put their kid in the bathtub at some point.
1: Hopefully.
0: Yeah, hopefully. You know, and when you put your kid in the bathtub, you notice the water level come up. And that's the physics law of displacement that tells us we cannot be full of two things at the same time. Hmm. So the same is true with our brain. We can't just tell ourselves not to be anxious. We have to push it out.
1: Fill it with something.
0: And we fill it with thanksgiving, with faith, with truth from God's word. But then science is telling us that is how we get rid of the anxious thoughts. It's with gratitude, remembering that God has been faithful before, so he can be trusted to be faithful right now. And we just can't feed that anxiety. You know, you can't have the news constantly on. You can't be checking because honestly, that doesn't do anything. You can't control what they're doing across the ocean, but God can. And he's on his throne and he is watching over. And I love Psalm 46, which, you know, it says, God makes war cease. He protects from our enemies' weapons.
1: That's so good.
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1: Beth, let me ask you, you do use a fascinating analogy about laser-guided or precision-guided missiles. You know, again, there's so much allegory or metaphor in the scripture about military engagement. Mm. And spiritual warfare is just one.
0: Yes.
1: But talk about that idea of precision-guided weapons and how prayer becomes like that.
0: Yes. The U.S. military is so superior because of the awesome training, but also the technological advancements of our weapons. And all of our branches of military now are rolling out laser-guided weapon systems that they are using that give incredible accuracy. Now, everybody, when they join the military, whether they're Coast Guard, Air Force, Space Force, Army, Navy, they all are taught in basic training how to use a weapon. Most of them, it's the M4 assault rifle. But our special forces, when they go out, they are not taking that traditional firearm by itself to go do their operation. If they use an M4, they're going to smack on a night vision scope and a laser guided system. The laser guided system gives them incredible accuracy. Mm. My husband used to fly the F-117 stealth fighter, and they dropped bombs. And they flew very high because they had to be stealthy. So he would do his operations at 10,000 feet above the target. Mm-hmm. He would drop that laser on a particular window, on a particular floor of a large building. Wherever that laser, one pane of that window, wherever it was pointed, the weapon would hit every single time.
1: Amazing accuracy.
0: Amazing accuracy. Prayer, that is our precision-guided laser weapon that we can use, but we have to pick it up. We can't leave it on the ground. Just like our troops would never leave their M4 on the ground to go to battle. We have to go to battle with that weapon. Only we are calling the greatest marksman to ever exist to go to battle for us. He is available, but we have to pray. And that is a much more powerful weapon than even our U.S. forces have.
1: Yeah, I mean, and one is spiritual and one is material,
0: yes,
1: obviously. But, I mean, that's a great analogy because it motivates you to think about how to pray and how to be specific.
4: Mm-hmm.
1: I'm going to turn a little bit of a corner here because most people, like I said, my own family's experience was my one brother out of five kids served in the military. That's probably pretty common in the U.S. You might have one of your siblings that went, maybe your dad or your grandfather was in the military. The point being, fewer of us go into the military than don't. And so in that context, those of us that haven't been in the military, what are things we can do to honor them and to encourage them? And we see them in public. And of course, if you go get a cup of coffee, I try to buy the guys that are there something, or a restaurant tab I pick up from time to time if four guys are sitting around the table. And they're always so very kind and very willing to allow us to do that. It's good. But what else can we do?
0: Yes. Well, I think that the person in uniform does get some recognition. But often the family doesn't as much, you know?
1: Yeah, that's true.
0: They don't have that billboard.
1: Right.
0: I think it's important for people to realize that our freedom is not free. There are sacrifices made by their families. So I really want to speak to that spouse that is left at home, either man or woman. I think they often feel unseen and unrecognized. They're desperate for adult conversation and just someone to know that they care. It can be a pathway to the gospel, I believe, by showing them care, by reaching out to them. You can let them sit with you at church. You don't know how lonely it is to sit by yourself. Most people at church, they're couples. And when your spouse isn't there, you feel very lonely.
1: Yeah.
0: Offer to bring them a meal. Offer to watch their kids so they get a break.
1: That's a good one.
0: Yeah. Offer a play date, because honestly, that might even be better for some people because they are desperate for adult conversation. Ask if they're comfortable. You could offer a hug because they haven't had adult touch. And then practical things, especially over the holidays, help them do some of the things that you need to do to feel like it's a normal Christmas holiday. For example, help put up their tree or their Christmas lights. You know, some people that might be really hard. Mm-hmm. And not having that makes their emptiness or their absence that much more prevalent. So you can offer to do that. And I also think the weekends are the hardest parts because people tend to hang out with their family on the weekends. But if your significant other isn't there, you feel the loneliness. So you could just invite them, hey, we're having a game night, or come have a meal with us.
1: Yeah.
0: You don't have to not be with your family. Invite them to be a part of yours.
1: It feels so much like adopt a family. adopt a military family, yes. right? And it's a good thing. And man, churches should do that. Mm-hmm. I hadn't thought of that. But if you're a pastor, man, why not encourage your folks to do that, especially if you're near a base, a military base, where hopefully that would be encouraged. Mm-hmm. I think right now, you know, I've had the privilege of visiting the Pentagon and meeting some of the key leaders there. And I'm really encouraged how open they are about faith initiatives and faith right. things. And man, do we not need faith orientation in the military? I mean, these are people that are going to lay their lives down and may mm-hmm. not come back. And do we not want to encourage them in something spiritual and true, mm-hmm. Christianity? So I'm encouraged. And I'm hoping, Beth, that I'd like to pursue this. And I'm going to do that with those contacts to see if we can get your book in there and get it to more military families. And we'll do that as a gift, hopefully. Mm-hmm. That's the plan right now. But thank you so much for being with us.
0: Thank you. It's been great to be here. And yeah. just thanks for giving a voice to the military families.
1: Yeah, it's so good. Thanks again. And thank for you. All the service of your husband and your family.
0: Oh, it was our joy and pleasure.
1: Are your kids doing well?
0: Our kids are doing great. Military life does not come without challenges. For military kids, our kids moved 9 and 10 times in their school years.
1: Yeah.
0: But yeah, they're doing great. They both have recently graduated from Liberty University. And our daughter is a Christian music artist and doing really well and really has a great ministry to Gen Z talking about the freedom found
1: yeah,
0: in Christ.
1: That's so good. Well, your other child, the son?
0: Our son is
1: don't
0: married.
1: Don't leave him out.
0: Yeah. Yeah, our son is married. Our son is adopted. We struggled with infertility.
1: Yeah.
0: And that's a part of our journey. He's married and happy living in Dallas. And we have lots of other spiritual children that we get to do life yeah. with through the ministry.
1: I'm
0: we
1: sure.
0: do.
1: Well, that leadership that you and your husband provided in the military was so good. Thank you for that. And let me turn to the listener. Focus on the Family's here for you. And if this is touching a need in your heart, if you're in the military, get in touch with us. We want to help you get a copy of this. And you know, we'll send it to you. Just let us know you're there, and we'll trust others will cover the cost of that. If you can make a gift to Focus on the Family, we'll say thank you by sending a copy of Beth's book, Another Move, God, 30 Encouragements to Embrace Your Life as a Military Wife. And perhaps you can pass that on to a friend in the military, a family member, or maybe you want to keep it and read up. The application is broader than just military. These are attitudes of people under stress. Yeah. That's probably just about each and every one of us. You know, when you give to Focus on the Family, there is fruit. And sometimes we hold back. We should share more often. But I want to give you an idea. Lexi, who was touched by the ministry and what she wrote and said to us. She said, thank you for the many encouraging programs and resources you provide. After my husband returned from a deployment to Afghanistan with PTSD and a traumatic brain injury, the past 2 years have been incredibly difficult for our family as we navigate marriage, parenting, and healing. Recently, one of your episodes reminded me that my identity is not defined by these struggles, but by who I am in Christ. And man, that is awesome.
4: Yeah, what a terrible thing to go through, mm-hmm. but I'm so glad that we could reach out and help.
1: Yeah, and unfortunately, those are the byproducts of war. And, you know, these are just the prices that our military members give to protect our freedom. Mm-hmm. So you can provide much needed support for folks like Lexi by doing your ministry through Focus on the Family. Be the person supplying that ministry through the conduit of Focus. Mm-hmm.
4: Yeah, donate today and get your copy of Another Move, God, when you call 800, the letter A and the word family, or online at focusonthefamily.com/weekend. And on behalf of the entire team, thanks for listening to Focus on the Family with Jim Daly. 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

0: this morning. You are joining us with the Wake Up Call, Horace Sheffield and Friends. We are here on the corner of Grand River and Wyoming, 12048 Grand River, Wyoming, and we have biscuits, grits, and
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0: 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I am joined this morning by Sabrina Athena, Queen.
2: That's
0: Sabrina
2: true. It's
0: Athena.
2: Me. I'm here. Hello. Welcome.
0: Mother
2: Hi,
0: extraordinaire, supermodel, influencer, trainer, media, subject matter expert.
2: And a pain in y'all butt.
0: Just
2: to put it out there, I know I am, and I love it.
0: We are appreciative and for her. And last but not least, the original Ed Lover, Ed Collins. Member of Kappa Alpha Psi, played football at Nebraska. Wichita State. And he is a Renaissance man, enjoys a good Monte Cristo every now and then.
3: Hey, I was over there yesterday, last night, hanging out. Friend of mine's birthday was yesterday, 61.
0: So we had a really, really, really good time. And what else did you do over the last week, Ed? Getting used to this good weather?
3: Just trying to get my ducks in order and really trying to see who's going to be campaigning, because the first of the month is next week.
0: All right. It's the first.
3: I'll be out there parade and campaigning. They're going to be out there, believe me.
0: Sabrina, so you, what went on for you last week that was interesting?
2: I have been having the most incredible weeks. I just started back working out again about 2.5-3 weeks ago. And I thank you, because 40 don't get no younger. So might as well try to find it in the gym, and I've definitely been enjoying that. But you know, sometimes it takes a little longer to turn yourself around. You've been kind of in a winter slump for a while. So I've just been giving myself grace, showing up and being intentional about good habits, atomic habits, the small things that make the big difference.
0: All right. We got our engineer David here. Let's give it up for David. Make sure everything is good. And we got Lakai over there making sure that our screen is working,
3: our audio visual is
0: there. And then too, the super producer, not Babyface, but Gerald,
2: sure, not Babyface.
0: Smooth back in
2: the house. G Smooth.
0: So he helps keep everything together, and we want to make sure that we are praying for Reverend Sheffield, who is out today. He's fine, but he is, I got ready to say convalescing, but no, he's not convalescing. He's relaxing and getting much rest and recalibrating so he can come back. So we got a good show on today, and we're going to get started now, and we have with us joining Tommy Ingram. Did I say it right, Ms.
4: Yeah.
0: Ingram?
4: Yeah, oh, you got it right.
0: And we have announcements. See, I'm getting ahead of myself. I'm so excited about our guests that I forgot about our announcements. Thank you so much. So I'll start this one. You do the next one, Sabrina. Movie night at the Bridge Center, and we're going to be showing a documentary. It's called White with Fear, and there is some information that's crucial about political work that's going on, but also there's a special piece in there where Horace Sheffield is featured. That's going to be shown on Wednesday, June 3rd. That's this Wednesday, 2026, and that's going to be at the Bridge Center, 9928 Grand River. I want you to come out and enjoy that, please, if you can. RSVP at Event Noir. The reception's at 5:30, and the movie will start, the documentary will start promptly at 6:30. Again, that's this Wednesday. Next.
2: 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You might want to check it out. On the next one, we have our Debo Detroit's community entertainment series with none other than Ashy Larry himself, Mr. Donnell Rollins. He's also bringing Miss Alicia Bridges with him. That's going to be Wednesday, June 10th. 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And make sure you RSVP on Event Noir again. And if you RSVP, just show up. Just come on. Or RSVP yourself. And that's going to be from 7 o'clock to 9 o'clock p.m. Again, that's 9928 Grand River, right there at the Bridge Center.
0: All right. right, calling all talent, calling all talent. 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
2: If somebody got two, I'm getting the $4,998 that they didn't pick up. 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Wednesday, July 22nd, again at the Bridge Center. 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
3: Oh, Dave.
0: Yes, sir.
3: I got a break right here. I got to acknowledge some special guests.
0: Okay.
3: My youngest sister, Audrey Ross, and my niece, Jasmine Ross.
0: Hey, Ms. Ross.
2: Welcome.
0: And Jasmine, it's your uncle and your wow.
2: God bless you.
0: We're going to pray a special prayer for you. Everybody, y'all put your hands towards Ms. Ross right now.
3: Look here. She's known me all her life. You know how it is.
0: Lord, that's why
2: we need to touch and agree on this.
0: That's why we're praying for her. We're praying for her. All right. And so again, we have our, did we talk about this community series already? No? Yes? No?
2: This is in September, so no.
0: Okay. Community entertainment series continues with Enzima, with Florida Strings and Lynn Roundtree. That's going to take place September 16th. Again, we want you all to come out. We have free health screenings there, free parking. Food and drinks will be available for purchase. Not free, y'all. Again, that's at the Bridge Center, 9928 Grand River. And doors open at 6, and the program starts promptly at 7 p.m. All right, put your hands together if y'all ready to move on. Woo! And as they say in church, govern yourselves
2: accordingly.
0: All right, so again, we have Tommy Ingram, founder, CEO, associates of Promise LLC. And she's going to tell us a little bit about Camp Ignite. She's been with us the last few weeks. We didn't have a lot of time last week, but we do have a segment for her to give us a program update about what's going on. So, Tommy, welcome again to the show. Why is Camp Ignite so important to families right now?
4: Right now. Good morning. Wake up call.
3: Morning.
4: Listen, you know, we're in this big situation with our young people. There is crisis all around them. And everything that could lure them to go the opposite direction is dangling in front of them. So from this whole teen takeover to the internet to being on screen, it is absolutely so important that your young people are engaged. I don't know how we moved away from not having our kids involved, but the opportunity is here. Sometimes we talk about the absence of opportunity, but we have access this summer.
0: Yep. Mm-hmm.
4: We have access this summer. And guess what? Free access this summer. Quality programming with Camp Ignite. Summer discovery programs are all over the city. There are about 300 programs. We are sponsoring Camp Ignite from Perfecting Community Development Corporation under Pastor Winans. And so every young person you know should be off the street, off the screen, come on somebody, off that screen, off the porch, out of the bed, and in the program this summer. So it's so important.
0: Sabrina?
2: Absolutely. And you know what? I've been told to stop saying absolutely. I'm catching myself on that one.
4: But absolutely correct.
2: It's absolutely correct. And you bring up a great point about the you know, so-called teen takeovers. And I've been seeing my peers post about that and saying, do you know all the things we took over without cameras? So there's some balance and information about that. And I love the fact that you're doing this summer youth program that is 1,000% free. Because only thing I hear about summer youth programs is how much they cost normally. And people start sweating and dabbing their foreheads. So really, what inspired the creation of Camp Ignite?
4: So basically, basically, the Ballmer Group, I don't know if you've heard of it, Mr. Ballmer's from Michigan, but 3 years ago, he decided to do a give back. And he decided to fund summer programs for Wayne County, Oakland County, and Macomb County. All you had to do was apply. So if your schools didn't apply, they lost the opportunity. If your community organization didn't apply, they lost the opportunity. So because our ears are always hustling for the opportunities for our young people, we applied and we had it. This is our third year. We started off with 100 kids the first year. 200 the second year, and we're at 280 right now. And wow. So we have the capacity to serve 1,500 kids. And here's the other thing. Not only do it bless the kids, but it blesses the family, and it gives jobs to people in the city.
2: Yes.
4: So we're hiring on top of it, and everything is absolutely paid for.
0: Mm. Turn to your neighbor and say, if it's free...
4: If it's free, it's for me.
2: It's for me.
0: Yeah, then we'll go to our audience question.
3: Okay, and for those that are not familiar with Camping Night, what exactly is it?
4: I'm so glad you asked. I couldn't wait to share this. But Camp Ignite, it is a Monday through Friday, full day camp, 8 a.m. to 4 p.m. We do enrichment during the morning hours. That's academics and reading, writing, and math. So we're really big on not allowing our kids to have summer memory loss, because the statistics state if your mind is not engaged over the summer, you can have a 6 month to a year setback academically, which will give our kids a disadvantage when they get to school in the fall. So we need them engaged. Then we break for lunch, and then the afternoon is the ultimate adventure, where we have a ton of enrichment activities, from basketball, flag football, swimming. We're busing the kids every week to the Chandler Park Water Park. Every week, at no cost. I mean, this is absolutely no cost. Then we have dance, vocal, instrumental. Our kids will get free piano lessons, drum lessons. We have art with real art teachers. We have designer innovation design. We used to call it home economics when we grew up. But, you know, they're a little fancy now. Everything got to be innovative. But we'll be teaching our kids how to sew clothing and put their little fashion designs together. I mean, it is a chess club, and one of the wonderful things that I'll let you move on, but we just got finished planning Heroes Week, and this is absolutely incredible, because during Heroes Week, we have a group of the medical profession that'll be coming in, and they'll be teaching our kids CPR. They'll be teaching them first aid, basic first aid. They'll be teaching them how to respond to people who have diabetic comas. So if they have peers at school and they see something going on, they'll know how to respond. If somebody falls in the house, do I pick them up? Do I lay them down? How to responsibly call paramedics. We'll be teaching them how to respond to different emergency events that we may find in our homes. And then at the end, we're going to pin them.
0: Oh, that's
4: they're going to get a pin, right? Isn't that wonderful?
0: All right, we are talking with Tommy Grantham. I don't know why I want to see Grantham. I know
4: you
0: somebody.
4: Want some food.
2: Ingram.
0: Tommy Ingram. I got a friend named Tommy Grantham. Forgive me. Mm-hmm. Founder, CEO, and I'm reading it. That's the bad part about it. She's talking to us about Camp Ignite Summer Youth Program. Give us an update. All right, we have a question from our audience. Please state your name and your question.
5: Good morning. Good morning. My name is Melanie Cromer. First of all, I'd like to commend you for the job and the work that you're doing in the community for our youth. We need that. When I was young, we had programs like that. And I thank God I turned out the way I did. We need these kids, as you said. The main thing, and I was waiting for everybody to clap, they didn't. Get them off the screens. They got to get off the phone. They got to get off these computers. They're not outside. They're not exercising. They don't socialize no more. And that's where the problems is. That's where the problems is coming in at. The parents is letting the phones and tablets babysit the children and teach them things. And they're learning all kind of things that are not productive for the future, for our environment, and for us. So I thank you for what you're doing and the outreach, and I just want to say, keep doing it. And
4: thank
5: if
4: you.
5: There's something I can do, I am an ex-school teacher.
0: Former, social worker.
5: school teacher and clinical therapist. If you need my help, I'll help too.
4: We are reaching out. Thank you very much. We have reached out to our community, businesses, organizations, people that are volunteering time, they're volunteering resources. We want our kids to have absolutely everything. So again, if you are a business owner, an organization, and you have resources, throw us some t-shirts, some hats, some gifts, some things for our kids to be able to just get excited about throughout the summer.
0: So you appear to be very passionate about this work.
4: Absolutely.
0: Every time that you've been on the show, you just have that same energy, and we appreciate that. So as a parent or as a coordinator or an educator, why does this seem, it appears it matters to you so much?
4: Yeah. So when I had, you know, I have two girls, and they were both special needs kids. Mm-hmm. And I looked everywhere for resources in the summer, and I was just never eligible. It was either too expensive or they just did not exist. So it, you know, I never had that break. You know, it was
0: respite.
4: Like, yeah, yes, absolutely. Yes. And so I always promised myself if I ever had access to opportunities, I would make sure anybody's kid had access to those opportunities.
0: And I think Ms. Ingram was significant about that is the fact that you are sharing the information. A lot of times people operate or they exist in silos and they keep everything mm-hmm. for themselves. So I really applaud you and commend you, as Ms. Cromer said, too, for actually sharing this information. Sabrina.
2: Thank you, David. So it's good to know that there is programming in the city for our children. What ages do you actually cater to? And you mentioned special needs children, and I definitely have, again, peers, friends, etc., who I mean, we all in this together. I'm just going to say it out loud. We are all in this together. I love all of my friends' children, no matter what side of the spectrum they may be on or not. But how can we also then include more support for that particular demographic of parents and youth?
4: That's an excellent question. So we serve rising first graders. Those are kids that have just finished kindergarten through rising 10th grade. So those are the kids that just finished the 9th grade. And we're open to Wayne County, Oakland County, and Macomb County. So it doesn't matter. Everyone's in an economic challenge right now. Bring your kids. And we do have, I just hired two special needs teachers. And so again, it's through my lived experiences that I drive this. Every child is welcome. And I tell parents, and they're like, well, they're a little emotional. We'll love them. We'll love that. You know, because sometimes kids have bad experiences at their schools. But when they're in a community that we prepare for them to walk in the door with success, they have a different response. And we talk to our parents at 9 o'clock today. I'm going to be rushing out because we'll be meeting our first orientation at 9 o'clock with 200 parents.
2: 200.
0: Yeah, and you know, the thing that's interesting about about your children and making sure they're properly socialized, they don't know that helps with their development. So, for example, if you have a child who's never around anybody or anything like that, and you hand them to somebody and they start screaming and hollering and all that stuff, that's because they haven't been socialized. And I'm not saying you pass your kids around, just let them go anywhere. That's not what I'm saying at all. Right. But at some point, you have to oversee or shepherd that process because it plays a major part. And again, if you just put your child in the corner and give them a screen, then that's going to be their friend.
4: Mm-hmm.
0: Even in terms of engaging, they have all kind of friends, but they engage with them through the screen. So I think being in person and actually shepherding through the process, and you know, you can have your child at home, and I can talk about it. I got three kids grown and a grandbaby, and I'm saying all of them are different, and they require different things, but you just can't do, just can't shepherd them. Just can't shield them from everything. Ed?
3: Yeah, I listened real good to what you were saying. But one thing I didn't hear, what we need to get our kids away from, and that's these fast food joints.
4: Oh, yeah.
2: Do
3: you have cooking classes over there, too?
4: Yes.
0: She said home ec.
2: She said home ec.
3: But see, she didn't say cooking.
4: But we do have cooking classes.
0: No, you're right.
4: We do. We have cooking classes with real chefs. Certified chefs, and we will be feeding your kids at breakfast, lunch, and a snack. So here, I'm telling you, the beauty of this is you got one meal a week to cook. That's dinner. And then you have your weekend. You don't even have to take them to McDonald's because you had a whole week to prepare for a good solid weekend meal. But we're taking care, and it's free. I don't know if I said that.
0: $3.99.
3: And the reason I say it, not to be chauvinistic, because men can cook too. I know I could burn.
4: Yeah.
3: But the point of the matter is, I've met people that couldn't boil water.
0: Mm. Lord,
3: and that's the reality.
0: Can't boil an egg. What you say?
3: Hey, my first wife set a pot on fire trying to boil some water.
0: That's why she was the first one, huh?
3: That's why she didn't last too long.
0: All right, we're talking with Tommy Ingram. Got it right. Camp Ignite. In the summer 2026, the ultimate adventure. She wants you to enroll your child. I think we got 20 spots left.
4: We actually have. So yesterday we had a wonderful meeting, and we were blessed. I mean, God is good all the time.
0: Yes, he is.
4: And all the time, God is good.
0: Uh-huh.
4: So we were at a meeting yesterday, and they said, Miss Ingram, I know Friday is the last day, but we're going to give you 2 more weeks.
0: Okay.
4: So listen, families, if you have not yet enrolled, you want to make sure you enroll. We currently have 25 more spots for our 300, but if we get another 50, we'll open it up. If we get another 100, we'll open it up. But don't sit around. You know how we do. I'll do it later, and I never do it.
0: All right, y'all. 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That's breakfast, lunch, and a snack. 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
0: And again, ladies and gentlemen, we want you, if you don't have any children or you don't have any grandchildren, nieces or nephews or anything like that, we want you to reach out to somebody, tell somebody, call them, let them know that these resources are available, you know, especially if they call you to watch their kids during the day while they have work. You already know that we have these things. And I'm going to say I'm a benefit of, or I'm a product of being in school year round, at least until I was 11 or 12. My parents always had us in some sort of summer camp, and we were able to explore and go different places, and it was wonderful because, you know, my parents right away didn't take us to Greenfield Village. I went to Greenfield Village either through school or through a summer program, or we had, back in the day, we used to have the Detroit Police to land a helicopter in our playground, play field. We got to, you know, so again, exposing your children to these things, safe environment, a controlled environment, an environment where they can engage, they can be uplifted, they can be motivated, they can be inspired. All these things are available to us, and there's no excuse for our children to be there. And you know what we really need, Gerald? We really need some summer camps for these parents so they can control their kids.
3: Well, you know what?
0: They need a parent university.
3: And all kidding aside, it's better for these parents to get their kids in programs like this than have them trying to get some cigarettes when they go to visitation.
0: Yeah.
3: Did you hear what I said?
0: Put some money on my books.
3: That's right. Put some money on my books.
0: Right.
3: Keep your kids out of jail. This is preempting them from going. Keep your kids busy because the streets are always looking for them.
0: They will. And you know, Sabrina, just think about the impact that proper socialization has. And what I'm saying is, I'm trying to be careful. because the parents of some of our children display behavior that's not really positive.
2: And you see a lot of that day in and day out.
0: I was at a school the other day, full uniform, everything, y'all. And this lady pulled right up into the walkway where the kids have to walk. Uh-huh. And I said, "Ma'am, can you move your car up? Please move your car up a little bit."
3: And she's ready to jump on you.
0: Hold on.
2: You can't say nothing to nobody.
0: She looked at me like I called her out her name or something like that. My baby coming right out. I said, "Okay." Now, it's all kind of signs, y'all. No parking. She moved it 2 inches up. And she was still blocking the thing. You know what? I said,
2: "I'm
0: gonna have a good day. I'm just going
2: because the thing is,
0: the daughter was coming out. She was gonna drive, and it was the baby that saved her. I'm gonna tell you that now. But I just don't understand some of the parents and the
2: socialization aspect. I have two more questions, but I just kind of want to sum them up into one quick idea. First of all, thank you for doing this, because it takes a labor of love, and it's a thankless job on a lot of levels. And your team, thank you for them for being here for our children, because again, we talk about programming, and you know, it's not so much even a pie in the sky idea. We got people on the ground ready to do it.
4: Yes.
2: Thank you for feeding them healthy food, because good in, good out, Ed, that's absolutely true. You definitely need to be nourished correctly in order to think correctly in the first freaking place. Transportation. We know transportation can potentially be an issue for this situation. I'd like to know more about that. And then also,

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4: 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Parent, you know, programming, I mean, is a thing too. 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
4: 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I'm going to live free, Ed. 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
5: All right, let's put our hands together. Let's give her a big round of applause. All right. We're going to be talking with candidate for Michigan House Representative District 9, Arthur Harrington, when we come back on the other side of this break. We'll be right back.
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0: Mesa Live. 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
1: 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All right? 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

0: It's Mesa Live. 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
1: You've been listening to...

0: right, y'all. We are back. Hey. Y'all quiet now because you're eating, huh? Come on, make some noise in here. Let them know we down here. All right, we just had a wonderful segment talking with Tommy Ingram about Cap Ignite and what's going on over at Perfecting for our kids this summer. We are here on the corner of Grand River in Wyoming, 12048 Grand River, and we have biscuits, grits, and
1: salmon croquettes.
0: We got coffee, we got water, we got orange juice while supplies last for the five-finger discount. That's free 99, F-R-E-E 99, and y'all know what I'm about to say. If it's free, it's for me.
2: And don't forget our great studio audience.
3: They are. Let's, great studio on. Let's give it up.
0: They
3: got forks in their hands, but we clapping.
0: All right. Joining us now is Arthur Harrington, candidate for Michigan House of Representatives, District Number 9. And we want to welcome you to the show, sir.
4: Well, thank you. Thank you so much for having me.
0: So why don't you give us a little bit about your background and why you decided to run for state rep in the 9th District.
4: Awesome. Well, first of all, thank you all so much for the opportunity. This is my second time coming on throughout this primary election, so I'm excited to be on. Good morning to our live audience. I'm Arthur Harrington. I'm your candidate for state representative in Michigan's 9th House District. So that is the lower east side as far as Alter Road, as far south as Belle Isle, as far north as Grand Boulevard, and as far west as I-96 East. We have 93,000 constituents within our district. I'm running because simply the people in our community deserve more. They deserve more than what they've been given as it relates to infrastructure, quality of life, public safety, education. And you know, I'm born and raised in the city of Detroit, graduate of Cass Tech High School.
0: See?
4: Received my bachelor's degree from Hampton University, HBCU, finishing up law school at Wayne State University Law School, which is also in our district. And I've worked at every level of government, city, state, and federal. I started under Council President Brenda Jones. After Council President Brenda Jones, we went to D.C. to work for Senator Gary Peters, came back to the city of Detroit to work for Janice Winfrey in the Department of Elections to ensure that we had free and fair elections, because we see what they're trying to do on a federal level to take away our right to vote. And now currently I work in Detroit City Council as a policy analyst. So I'm excited to be running this race and excited to be here this morning.
0: Sabrina?
3: What do you even say to that? I mean, you really know your stuff. I'm so proud and so glad that you're back, and we're so happy to have you. And so you gave us your background. We know that you are like up, down, left, right. You know your sections. You know where 9th Ward, all of it, District 9, excuse me. So let me just, you know what? I'm not dealing with David today. I mean, and it's not the same.
0: Hey, I'm just saying, she calling us old. Like, we be forgetting stuff, but, you know, it's all good. Continue, carry on.
3: As I was saying to Mr. Harrington, yes, you're still in law school.
4: Yes.
3: How the heck are you balancing a campaign, a job, a law school? Thank God you ain't got a wife and kids yet.
4: Yeah. I honestly, that's a great question. I think it all comes down to organization. Like, we have an amazing team that is working with our campaign. Shout out to Deshaun, who's one of our interns who joined me today. But we have an amazing team, an amazing campaign manager that kind of schedules, you know, make sure that everything is scheduled out. You know, we're always meeting with our law school advisors to ensure that we're on track. And, you know, about time we're sworn in, we'll only have one more semester left of law school to go. And so, you know, it's been tough running the campaign throughout law school, but it has been worth it because the people of our community, like I said, they deserve more. And I believe how you run your campaign is indicative of how you're going to govern when you're in office. So if you are able to juggle those things and have it organized while you're running the campaign, if there's going to be a lot of pressure while you're in office, you'll be able to juggle that as well and manage it.
3: You got a point. You got a point there.
4: Yeah.
0: Ed?
2: Well, you know what? As being a longtime Detroiter, the area that you plan on representing, I'm quite sure you're going to do it, is really a forgotten area.
4: It is, yeah.
2: Because anybody that really knows Detroit knows that area off of Belle Isle and whatnot is at times it's unsafe.
4: True.
2: We're going to say that just point blank range. It's that portion of it's died down quite a bit, but they're the last to get any kind of city services. Mm-hmm. You know, I'm a long time Detroit. Because something about that stigma, the east side, west side, and the east side is supposed to be rough and all the west side is supposed to be elites. And that portion of the east side is the true east side.
4: And let me jump in on that, Ed. I think that in our district, we're going through an issue of the haves and the have-nots.
2: The same thing.
4: Like, we have downtown, midtown, Wayne State that has a lot of investment that's been taking place over the past couple of years. But on the lower east side of our district, Jefferson Chalmers area, Lakewood, Manistique Street, a lot of these places have been neglected, truly. Even in the Island View neighborhood a little bit, there's a lot of blight that we're suffering within our district.
2: And then there's
4: a lot of infrastructural crumbling that's taking place with flooding and basement backup. So they need some help over there.
2: And illegal dumping.
4: Exactly. True. True.
2: See, so, you know, we got to take care of all of Detroit. That's the bottom line. We are all Detroiters, and we're all in the same pot together.
4: Exactly.
2: You know, it takes a family, a village to raise a family, or however way the saying completely goes. We are Detroiters first and foremost.
4: Yes.
2: And so it's up for us to look out for each other. So if you can vote for this young man, find somebody you know that can.
4: Please
2: and
4: do.
2: Pass that information on.
4: Because every vote counts. It really does.
1: All right. We're talking with Arthur Harrington, candidate for Michigan House of Representatives, District Number 9. I was doing some research in preparation for the interview, and it seems, what appears, it states that Joe Tate actually endorsed you.
4: Yes.
1: So that's a good endorsement, and
4: yes,
1: kind of speaks volumes of what is it, June. I understand you are a member of Burning Bush Church as well.
4: Yeah.
1: To Don W. Shelby, he's a good friend of mine.
4: That's awesome.
1: So again, the 93,000 people that live in a district that would be considering you for leadership, why don't you just talk to them a little bit?
4: So speaking directly to our constituents, and I like to say constituents because I like to manifest it, that I believe it will happen. Number one, I just want to add to your point that I'm honored to have Representative Joe Tate's endorsement. Rep. Joe Tate, he's the first black speaker of the House in the state of Michigan. We're running in a majority black district. So to be 24 years old and to have his support along with the Detroit majority of the Detroit City Council and a slew of other state representatives, that does mean a lot to me. And that's not an obligation or a pleasure that I do take lightly. But one thing I want to say directly to our constituents is that I have been fighting for our community. I've been present by way of even running this election. We've been running for the past 8 months, longer than any other of our opponents. We've been running for 8 months. We've knocked thousands of doors. We've been at the block club meetings, the community meetings, the churches, the union halls, the senior homes, doing our absolute best to connect with our constituents. And if we have not connected with you yet, just know that we are on the way to knock on your door and have that conversation. Because one thing I do understand is that we can make all the policy that we want, right, as elected officials. I don't like to say politician because I don't want to be labeled as a politician, but as a representative for the people. And so representatives can make all the policy that they want, but I believe it's the lived experiences of the people that should shape that policy. And so we don't want to just send out mailers and say, hey, vote for Arthur Harrington, but I want the folks in our community to be able to have a direct connection with me and say that, hey, they spoke to me directly on their door. And so that's one of the main things that we're trying to push is accessibility to me, because a lot of people are they may have voter apathy because they don't feel like they can connect with their representatives. They don't see them come around only during election time. And so I want to make that promise to our community, a promise that I can make, because I don't like to make promises that I can't keep. But I do want to make the promise that I have been around during the election, before the election, and I'll continue to be around even after we do win this seat.
1: All right. Let's give it up for this candidate, Arthur Harrington. Come on, y'all. Put your hands together. So you talked about your goal of being elected, and we know that there are phases to this particular process.
4: Mm-hmm.
1: And so with your experience on the city level, mm-hmm, state level, as well as the federal level, engaging as a senator, what would you do in terms of, you know, engaging with people across the aisle?
4: Definitely. I'm so glad you asked that question. I'm a pragmatic Democrat, right? I am all about collaboration. I'm all about partnership. Because at the end of the day, my job is to get tangible results delivered for the people of Michigan's 9th House District. I'm not going up to Lansing for myself, but I'm going to Lansing to actually bring deliverables back for our community, because people want to see something that they can feel, right? And so if it comes to working with people on the other side of the aisle, that is something that I'm going to do to be able to get those results delivered for our community. There are some things that I won't falter on, though. If I have to make a deal that would be of a detriment to our people, that's not something that I'm going to take up. But if there is something that we can work together on that maybe I can help them when it comes to a voter, you know, if they're able to help us on the community needs that we need, that is something that I'm willing to work
1: on. And I think, too, what's important is that you explain that to your constituents.
4: Yeah.
1: Because a lot of times, Ed, we look at people who make deals or who negotiate as compromising.
4: Yeah.
1: And that's not necessarily the case. And we have to explain explain to the constituents that, listen, in order for us to get this, we have to do this. So we, and people, politicians or representatives, however you want to, they don't make the effort to explain it.
4: You're right.
1: And so what happens is, I have an attitude with you.
4: Yeah.
1: I don't even want to hear nothing what he got to say. He ain't, you know. But if you communicate that.
4: Yeah.
1: Ed.
2: Well, I have to add, you know, we as Detroiters, we have to respect some of our young people because we got some hidden gems out there.
4: Yeah.
2: You know what I mean? And it's for us to fully back them because what the song say, they are our future.
5: Yeah.
2: All right. We want to leave a legacy behind us. You know, we were once the rulers of this world, and we need to become the rulers again.
1: Yeah, and I guess my point is, while supporting that, is motivate them, but still they need to be held accountable.
2: Well, true. Exactly.
1: As well. Go ahead, Leverett. State your name and your question, please.
6: My name is Quincy Leverett, and I'm a proud man to see that you are out there running.
4: Thank you.
6: And I hope that everyone here will listen, and I hope everyone will vote for you.
4: Yes.
6: But I got a question for you.
4: Yes.
1: There we go.
6: What is your solution for our young people, like the when they do the takeover?
4: The team takeovers?
6: The team takeover, yes.
4: Yeah. Yes, sir. First of all, thank you so much for that question, and good morning to you. That is an issue that is more of a city issue that I know our mayor and our city council is working on. You know, and like I said, I don't like to make promises that I can't keep, but as a state representative, my job is to appropriate funds to our district, but to also make laws for the state. But to that question, I am willing to work with our mayor and our Detroit City Council to ensure that we are putting efforts in place to give our, you know, my peers, quite frankly, more things to do, and so they're active. But what I'm doing, what I can say is that we have done a lot of voter education initiatives, especially working with students at Wayne State University. We have done a lot of voter education initiatives, you know, even through our church, to get our youth more involved in the voting process because we see that our district is 95% Democrat, 60% of the vote comes in absentee from our more seasoned residents. I don't like to say seniors, but our more seasoned residents. And so we just understand that the youth are registered to vote at a high level, but they're simply not voting. And so my job currently, especially as someone who's amongst the age group, is to get our constituents more involved, our more younger
1: constituents. Yeah, we got 500, over half a million voters registered in the city of Detroit, y'all.
3: All right.
1: Over half a million. And
6: wow.
1: only what, 16 to 22% maybe of them come out or something like that?
4: Yeah.
1: Go ahead, Sabrina.
4: In my district, we have 93,000 constituents, but only 13,000 people come out to vote in the August primary. So my win number is around 2,500 to 3,000 votes that can affect the lives of 93,000.
1: And that's what I'm telling everybody. Everybody, turn to somebody and say, vote.
4: Vote.
1: Go grab people and tell them to vote. When you get upset, talk about gas prices. When you get upset, talking about teen takeovers. When you get upset, talking about crime, talking about people stealing your stuff, you want to protest and all that stuff. I don't even want to talk to you if you don't vote. Talk to me. Go talk to somebody else. You got to go vote because that's just one of the things that's going to help us get these things taken care of. Go ahead. State your name and your question, please.
7: Good morning. My name is Latoria Williams. And my question is, what can other students growing up do to be able to become successful and, you know, on a path to a career that you're on?
4: So first of all, thank you for that question as well. But one thing I'll say is that I have been tremendously blessed in my life by way of mentorship. You know, my dad's currently in jail right now. I didn't grow up with many resources. I'm a first generation college student. And my life could have went totally differently, but it's by the grace of God that I am where I am today. But it's also by mentors that have taken me under their wing, successful black men that said, hey, I see something in Arthur. Let me mentor him and let me, you know, curate him to, you know, be better and let me push him in the right direction. And so it's been, you know, mentorship and also the prayers from folks in my family that have guided me in the right direction. But one thing I'll say is this, even, you know, I think that the main thing that we need to focus on is our education of our youth. Even if we don't grow up in the best circumstances or in the best environmental circumstances, because we know environment is everything, and that kind of shifts the way people think, especially in your adolescence. If we push our youth more towards education, I think that we will have better outcomes. Because like I said, I didn't grow up with many resources, but I stayed firm and I focused on my education. And I believe focusing on my education is why I am able to be where I am today as
5: as well.
1: Sabrina?
3: Thank you. You know, I get the sense that growing up, you had, like, some big unks in them, and they had their foot on your neck.
4: Yeah.
3: And that is then how great outcomes came about, right? So you have the society as a whole that recognized your brilliance, because we got to do that first and not call you crazy. We like, no, he's not. Make sure he's good.
4: Yeah.
3: How can we engage more adults to see the brilliance in young people and make this conversation about education less salty and cracker dry? And what type of decisions did you say no to in your earlier youth days that prevented you from being a menace?
4: So that's actually a great question, but before I answer that, I want to just say that I am the exception and not the rule. There are many folks in our communities that, you know, like I said, environment is everything. They don't have people that are trying to push them in the right directions, especially in our city. And so it's not that it's not their fault that they may not have that mentorship, or, you know, they didn't choose the families that they were born into, right? So I just want to say that I believe that they're, you know, I was blessed, but there's definitely more work to do to get more of our youth on the right path. But to your question, what I believe our adults can do is, like Brother Ed said, just give the youth an opportunity. You know, listen to them. You know, actually take the youth's concerns into consideration. I think that's the first thing to do, is first of all, recognizing that our youth do have a role to play. And one thing I always say is this: the youth may have the youth and we may have the energy, but I believe that our seniors have the wisdom, right? And so I believe it is a twofold solution that we can all work together, having our seniors give the wisdom and the youth heeding to that wisdom, and then the youth running with the baton. So I believe that we all have a part to play, and in recognizing that we all have a part to play, we will be able to make progress in our community.
3: Excellent.
1: All right. State your name and your question.
8: Okay. My name is Kathy. I was at a teen takeover last weekend, and I talked to some of the kids at the teen takeover, and I saw how organized the kids are. If they got enough organization to come together like that, meet them at the takeover, give them the information so they can take it back to their families, so that, you know, Ma, I was at the teen takeover. This congressman came, this person came. Well, he wants you to vote for him because he knows what we need. Meet the kids where they are. Don't make them disperse. I remember when they used to go to Eastland, Northland.
3: Period.
8: It's the same kids. You know, it's just the parents now. And these kids are organized enough to come together. Give them that credit for organizing. Who talks to who to bring that many people together?
4: Yeah.
8: Meet them there.
4: Exactly. It seemed like you wanted to say something to that point.
1: Let's give it up for Miss Kathy, because
3: that's a good one.
1: I'm all full of law enforcement, and I don't know that I would be Marcus at no teen takeover. Now listen, I'm saying, and she said something that
4: you
1: want
4: me out there campaigning at the teen takeover.
1: Her point is meet them where they are, and I agree. And that's what Jesus did. Jesus was like water.
3: That's right.
1: He went where the people were, what they had to do. So let's just talk about it for a minute. As it relates to the teen takeover, she talked about organization. And I told people, too, we did the same thing when we were younger. We would get all of our people. I went to Redford High School. We would say, okay, we're going to meet up at the school. Then we're going to go to Fort Wyoming to the drive-in. We're going to go to Belle Isle. And it was for us to have fun, but not to cause problems or cause a ruckus. So I don't know if you were at a good teen takeover or a positive one. And those are the ones that are fine. That's great. But a lot of these teen takeovers, in some cases, they don't necessarily have the parents that are going to be receptive to them when they say, Mom, I met Mr. Harrington today. He's from District 9. We should consider voting for him. I'm not saying that doesn't necessarily exist, but the probability of it is very low. Now, do I still think we need to engage? Do I still think it's good for you to go out there? Absolutely, because they need to see something different. And it's so hard, though, respectfully, trying to talk to some. They're just different. They're just respectful, and you have to have the patience of Job in order to do it. And so you have to be very, very blessed in order to do it. I'm saying, I've talked to young people before, and they want to fight. They want to fight me, John. They want to fight me. And I'm saying, man, I'm trying to come to you in love. And they don't even understand those words. And so that is the Christ, I believe, in me that has to wrap their arms around them. And I have to get out of the way in order for them to be receptive to it. And so, again, it's going to take a lot. It's going to take a lot of policy.
4: Yeah.
1: It's going to take a lot of legislation.
4: Yeah.
1: It's going to take a lot of prayer. And it's going to take a lot of pressure for us to be able to get these children to where they need to be. And I say it to my, all the time. I say, I'm going to love the hell out of them. Literally. Love the hell out of them, and I'm going to kill them with kindness. So shout out to Miss Kathy and Marcus for actually going out and engaging. And ladies and gentlemen, we shouldn't have our seasoned folks going out there. They're not afraid.
3: I'm right. About to say, call me.
1: They're not afraid. We should be able to go out there and have some effective change. So tell us where they can support your campaign if they want to come out and they want to do some things like that before we get to the end. I don't want to.
4: No, definitely. Thank you, Brother Smith. So what we need you guys to do is, aside from the monetary gifts, if you can come out and volunteer with us, I believe that's very, very important.
1: You don't want the money?
4: We do oh, okay. Want money.
1: Make sure.
4: We do want money, but we understand it's tough in this economy, and so we do solicit your gifts if you can. But we encourage you to get out and knock doors with us. That's very, very important. It doesn't cost anything to knock doors with us. We're knocking doors every single day. And so if you would like to knock doors with us before we leave, we definitely want to get your contact information. Aside from that, you guys may know 10 or 20 other people, in your neighborhoods or whether it's a senior home or wherever you may be, that you can connect with and tell them to vote. That's very, very important. So we're going to get some literature before we head out, and, just so you can spread the word, because that is one of the most important things that we can do, is really, really spreading the word. But you can, if you want to volunteer, for those who are listening, go to www.harringtonforstaterep.com. You can also follow our Facebook page at Arthur Harrington, it's my name, or you can go to our Instagram page at Harrington for Michigan, so you can get connected with us.
1: Give us the website one more time, real slow.
4: It's www.harringtonforstaterep.com.
1: There you go. Okay, we got a question.
5: Hi, my name is Rose. So,
1: hey, Rose.
5: Hey. So on Memorial Day, I was at my mom's house, mm-hmm. down 7 Mile. All of a sudden, you hear police cars flying.
4: Yeah.
5: And I followed them, okay? Mm-hmm. And they went to Patterson Park. And what David, you said, it was like 150, 200 kids out there. They were rowdy. They were rude to the police officer. The police officer kept saying, just go, just go, just go. He said, I'm trying to help you. He cussing the police officer out.
4: Wow.
5: And I'm just like, that's crazy. But Chicago is doing something where they're charging the parents $5,000 or a year in jail. Do you think that'll work here? Because something has to be done with the parents.
4: I must say, and I have to redirect the conversation back to state level issues, as this is a city council issue that I would not be able to, I wouldn't be able to deal with the fining of parents as it relates to the teen takeovers. But I think that there should be some accountability. Accountability is very, very essential. And so, and like we said, it starts at home. So I think that the parents should be held accountable, but in some regard. So,
2: Mr. Harrington, you're making a good point.
4: Yes.
2: And that is, we as parents have to pay attention to our children. Mm. And we have to steer them away from stupidity, because that is contagious.
4: That's
2: and it will allow you to die spiritually,
4: yeah.
2: by being around stupid people, because it will spread. So we had a point our kids away from stupidity, because we do see it. I heard many a time my mama tell me, don't let that girl come back over here.
1: Watch out now.
2: Right? Or you told your son, I don't want you seeing that one.
1: All right.
2: Because, and there's a reason why.
1: All right. We got to close this segment out. Again, we've been talking with Arthur Harrington, candidate for Michigan House of Representatives, District Number 9. We appreciate your time, sir. And again, feel free to come out and visit. We're here every Saturday, and we're happy to have you again. Let's give it up for this candidate, Mr. Harrington. And we'll see you on the other side of this break.
4: Thank you.
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1: 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Make sure you go on and get some of that. All right? 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Is that someone called? 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

0: right, all right, all right. We are back. We are back. We are back. Come on, y'all, make some noise.
1: All right, all right, all right.
0: We're having a great time here, having some wonderful conversation, communication with what's going on in our neighborhood and our community. We are currently in our 9 o'clock segment, and we're going to be talking with John Stoica, CEO, and Lydia Goddard, Youth Homeless Program Coordinator of Community and Home Supports Incorporated. John is not new to our show. He has been here doing great work in the community. Happy to have you here, brother.
2: Good morning.
0: And we're going to be talking about Community Home Supports Update and Youth Homelessness. So, John, tell us a little bit about it, man.
2: Well, you know, we just want to come back and just make sure that we stay in touch. We appreciate you guys having us on and giving us an opportunity to just put a spotlight on the problem. And we just want to keep putting it out there that homelessness still is a problem. It still is a problem in the city of Detroit. It's going to still be a problem in the city of Detroit. Quality housing. It's still going to be a problem in the city of Detroit. So we just want to continue to stay engaged, stay in touch, and just, you know, just because things might not be in the headlines all the time, a crisis might not be happening in the moment, we still want to make sure that there are crises that are happening for people individually every day.
0: Sabrina?
3: Sure thing. Thank you for doing the work that you guys do. I'm personally not as well-versed or educated about the homeless community. I'm curious more than anything to understand, unfortunately, paths to homelessness or just, you know, breaking down some of those conversations of how people even find themselves in these situations. So I'm really glad that you guys are here to, you know, and here again to talk about all of this. And unfortunately, you guys may have been affected by some of the federal funding cuts. And if so, how are you able to survive?
2: Well, right now, things are still being funded by the federal government. Everything's in litigation at the moment. And so what Trump is trying to do, he hasn't been able to do yet. Thank the Lord. And I think that, you know, what it really is that there's the possibility, what Trump is trying to do is make cuts to permanent housing programs, and that just means less voucher opportunities for people who really need it. You know, people who are chronically homeless, been homeless for a long time, people who are suffering from a disability, homeless seniors, homeless youth, who are getting ongoing housing support are at risk of losing it if the things that the Trump administration is trying to do happen. There are some things that he's trying to do. He's trying to move away from permanent housing and move towards like treatment, recovery, clean your act up. And we need that too. But we don't need that at the expense of permanent housing and the supportive services that come along with it.
0: Ed.
4: And this is a bone I've had for a while. We've got a whole lot of empty school buildings that could be repurposed. You know, I found out yesterday that they're tearing down Cooley High School.
3: No.
0: They're building something.
4: No, they're going to tear it all the way down.
0: Yeah, but they're going to build something there.
4: Well, I'm just saying, you got the space, you got the rooms, you got the restrooms, you got a cafeteria where food could be prepped. All that is already in place. Mm-hmm. You know, keeping people off the streets, that's a world of difference. That could be a make it or break it situation.
0: Right, right, right.
4: So, and I applaud you guys because a lot of times the homeless are forgotten. I know you're dealing primarily with youth, but that's a ageless problem.
2: Yeah, we're not primarily with youth. We service any individual family household that's
4: okay.
2: In Detroit.
4: Okay, because, you know, with our stuff, we got the youth homeless program. So, and that's just one aspect of what you do.
2: Yeah, and that
4: which is great because just like I said it before, and I'm going to say it again, a lot of homeless people are veterans.
2: Oh, yeah.
4: Because of whatever problems they had during the service, and you know, we can't even imagine the horrors they've seen, which changed them mentally. So, We need to throw in our support because they gave their lives or potentially their lives for our well-being.
2: Right. Yeah, and I think, you know, that's something that I know about. You know, I served in the military for a while, and I've been homeless myself. But I think what's unfortunate is a lot of our people in the city, including our youth, have been through a lot of some of these same kind of traumatic experiences that some of our veterans have been through, you know what I'm saying? So that's why, you know, that's one of the reasons why we wanted to come on and talk today, and especially what y'all was talking about earlier with the, you know, the teen takeovers and, you know, just... You know, we service definitely more homeless adults than homeless youth, and part of the reason is because, you know, youth are more elusive. They're less likely to access services and seek out services. They've got more social networks, although they may not be good social networks, right? So we've been putting some things in play, and Lydia can talk more about our youth support hubs, to just give youth the opportunity to access services, to, you know, just an opportunity to reach out and get nudged in the right direction, right, without pushing too hard, right?
0: Right, so we do have Lydia Goddard here, who is the program coordinator for youth homelessness. Why don't you tell us how prevalent youth homelessness is in Detroit?
5: Yeah, thanks. Good morning.
0: Good morning.
5: Youth homelessness, the particular program that I coordinate is for youth 18 to 24, so our kind of more our young adult population. And I looked this morning, and so our coordinated entry system is essentially just our tracking database that we use to track folks who've engaged with our homeless response system. And this morning there was 509 youth of those ages active in our system, and that's up 128% from last year, where we were looking at around 223. So it is prevalent. It is the numbers are growing of youth who we are able to count, I guess. And while that could seem like youth homelessness has more than doubled, what it really looks like is we're able to find those youth and provide them access. So we're actually just finding youth who were probably already out there and just weren't being assessed or engaged. So I think a big piece of that, or maybe a small piece of that, is our youth hubs. We've looked at the traditional way where we were engaging with youth who maybe entered shelter or were in street situations, and youth tend not to be sleeping on the sidewalk. They might stay with a friend or family, or what we call couch surfing.
0: Couch surfing, yeah.
5: And so because of that, it's harder to find them, provide them with those access pathways to provide support. So the youth hubs that we operate are on Wednesdays at our headquarters. Then we also have different days in the community where we're at alternative high schools, parks, just different libraries, places where youth are already comfortable and familiar with. So I think Kathy was speaking earlier about meeting youth where they are, and that's something that we take very seriously, and I think has allowed us to find this increase in numbers, to find these youth and connect them with services.
0: So as it relates to finding that particular demographic, how are you all connected with young men and women who might be transitioning out of foster care? Is the first question. And then another demographic is the rising number of LGBTQ young people as well.
5: Yeah, good question. I think that foster care piece has always been a difficult, there's siloed systems. And so while there's the homeless response system, then there's the medical side, there's the foster care, there's the juvenile justice, all of those systems are separate, and it's difficult, I think, to create those communication pathways, because we all know, somebody knows where these young people are.
0: Right.
5: And to be able to find those youth better, I guess we created a new assessment in our coordinated entry where we ask young people at the front door, have you had foster care experience, even one day?
0: Mm-hmm.
5: And then we use that information to connect them with services. There's the new foster care program. There's financial programs that can support youth after they age out that youth may not be aware of. We help them with the documentation that they might need to access those resources. Sometimes there's particular housing, shared housing situations for youth once they turn 18. But I can count on all my fingers and toes how many times I've met an 18-year-old who just showed up.
0: And I think, and, you know, and I'll have Sabrina go next. It's just amazing how there can be this plethora of you said siloed resources or institutions, organizations, whatever, where this demographic is, and we can't really intersect them. And I'm sure that's frustrating, John, with the work that you're doing. You really want to help somebody come out of either juvie or transition as smooth as possible out of foster care or if they're LGBTQ. You have the resources, but you don't know how to grab them, or it just seems frustrating, you know.
2: And I think that's why, you know, we have to be just consistent and, you know, just not try to push people too hard.
0: Yeah.
2: You know, people are scared. And I think, you know, with all the teen takeover stuff happening, you know, we work with a lot of the youth. You know, I know a lot of the youth just in my personal life that are out here in the city of Detroit. And I would say 99.9% of these kids are at their core good kids, you know. They just need some guidance. And like Brother was saying, when you get around too many stupid people, you start doing stupid things, right?
4: Yeah.
2: And so we're just trying to, this is new. Our youth support hubs are new. We're just trying to, you know, create an outlet. We've gotten some more funding, some private funding over the last few months to try to help support it and expand it and to give more opportunities for the kids that do want to be involved. So, yeah.
0: Sabrina?
3: Sure thing. My brain is just, the ADD in me is just all the thoughts I have right now about what we're talking about, because it's an unfortunate issue that society must address, because it's in our face. It is our responsibility, human to human, to make sure that our fellow human is taken care of appropriately. And knowing that, one of the most poignant things you said that's interesting to me is it's not that homelessness or unhousedness, right, went up. It's that the program is being more effective now than it was last year, and you're able to meet people where they are and gently nudge, give strong suggestions, safe places, et cetera, here at the CHS Youth Hub. I want to know more about what we can do on your upcoming community events. Look like we got a Hustle for the Homes 5K race. Yeah. That sounds like fun.
2: Yeah, we do. Thank you. On July 11th at 9 a.m. at the Dequindre Cut, we invite Dabo, the church, anybody who wants to come out. We're having a 5K walk run, and all the proceeds will go to supporting homeless individuals and families in Detroit, Hamtramck, and Highland Park. Like I said, it's at the Dequindre Cut. You can go to Hustle for Homes. You can Google Hustle for Homes, and you can sign up. Our goal, we don't really have a financial goal. We have more of like a people goal. We're trying to get 225 runners out there. Like I said, then you don't necessarily have to run. You can come out and walk. And it's going to be on a summer Saturday morning, July 11th, and we invite people to come out. Even if you don't, even if you can't run, you can't walk, you know, you're welcome to come out and help support the event. You can go to the website if you'd like to volunteer or like to donate to the event. But, yeah.
0: Give us that website again.
2: It's Hustle for Homes. Hustle for Homes. And, of course, you can go to our website.
0: Oh, I see it. Yeah. Hustle for Homes 5K race.
2: Yeah. You can also go to our website, chsinc.org, and you can get to it from there, as well as access information on how to get help and support if you know somebody that needs
4: it. I don't mean to cut anybody short, but I'm gonna hit it straight on the head.
0: Hit it, head.
4: Homelessness is what gives us our drug problem. Because if the kids don't have nowhere to go but to live on the streets, and somebody who's running a crack house says, well, you could stay in this building, and we do have heat, and you know what I mean? So these kids go to work in crack houses, and then because they're surrounded by the drugs, they start using the drugs. So that is a way to help curtail that drug problem that we have in the city.
3: To bounce off of Ed, he has a lot of conclusions.
4: Uh-huh.
3: Do you agree with this conclusion?
2: I would say it's probably the other way around in terms of on a system, you know, historical leading into it, you know, on a societal level. But I think on a day-to-day, as things have come in place, you know.
4: Well I'm going to say this.
2: Feed into each other.
4: The person who owns the crack house don't use crack. All right? So I'm not saying that's the only way it happens, but that's one of the roots that feed into that system.
3: Listen, crack is still prevalent. Okay, we can look around and know that 85 is still alive in this room.
4: And nobody going to work in the crack house is coming from a good home.
0: All right, we're going to move on to a question in our audience. Go ahead, Quintus.
6: All right, my name is Quintus Levin. This is for you, John. You know, I've been knowing you for a long time, and I commend you on what you do for our youth. But I want to ask you, do y'all have programs for youth? You know, what's that? I know they're homeless, but do you have programs to get them into school, to get them jobs?
2: Yeah, that's part of what our programs do. So our youth programs, we have two programs. We have one that's focused on street and shelter outreach. So we have teams that are in the streets and in the shelters engaging, assessing, seeing what folks' needs are and help try to get them to a program that can help, that suits their needs. And then we also do have a small housing program dedicated to adult age youth, like 17 to 23, 24-year-olds. Youth that can, we have 12 units there, so we can house 12 youth households.
3: I want to point out that our good friend Arthur Harrington, that just was here a moment ago, is 23 years old, right? You're saying that the youth are anywhere from 18 to 24 that you are providing assistance for. Now, that is a stark reality from someone in law school with all of that going on to someone in that age range being homeless. What do you see as a difference between these youth? Like, how is it that you get such a other side of the coin?
2: I would say, like the brother was saying, guidance, mentorship, your surroundings. Like I said, 99.9% of these kids at their core are good kids. They're smart kids. And if they have the right surroundings and guidance, then they're going to go on the right route. But if they're doing the route that this brother's just talking about, then they're going to end up in
0: Yeah, a lot of them are raised by wolves. And I think that's why my approach is, you know, a lot of times as law enforcement agents, they look at me as being soft. And I was like, no, I'm not being soft. I just know the difference between whoever I'm serving and myself is the fact that they got caught and I didn't. That's the first thing. And so I'm able to work and to serve with that in the back of my mind, whether it's somebody my age or not. That's why I deal. Now, I'll give you the benefit of the doubt because of that. Now, if you continue on, then we'll have to do something else. However, everybody isn't brought up in the same environment
4: exactly. That's
0: conducive to that type of development. And what happens is if you've only been exposed to what you've been exposed to, you jump to conclusions and you prejudge a person. And you don't say, hey, 99% of them are good at the core. Because in your mind, you're like, well, how can a person do this? How can a person do that? But again, if you have the patience, if you have the prudence, you can engage them and hope for the best.
2: The other thing you can't discount, too, is trauma. Some of these kids are going through the same trauma that some of these veterans have experienced.
0: And the people don't think that it's equivalent to that, but they don't understand the data. Mm-hmm. Yes, ma'am. Give us your name and your question.
7: My name is Gina Peoples. This is my first time here, and I love you.
0: Welcome,
3: Hello, Gina.
0: Gina.
3: Welcome. It's Gina and all your buttons. I love them.
0: Detroit.
7: Service.
3: Here we go.
7: Ambassador. Something came to my mind when I heard this topic. I hear a lot of people blame black women for the kids being the way they are today. It's because black females are raising the children of today, the men are not present, and therefore we women are soft on these kids. We treat our boys like babies, and this is why they are raped, you know. And also, I want to say that the state has taken away us being able to discipline our kids. When I grew up, we got not whippings, we got whoopings, okay? And we knew better. We did things, but we still respected the elderly. We didn't sit on the church and drink and smoke. You know, I may be deviating a little bit from the topic, but it all goes hand in hand because these very young people who are out there doing negative things, they become older adults. They get stuck into that. They're 60 and 70 years old out there, and they still lost. They still act like kids. They're homeless. They homeless too. They're grown-ups, just like children. So I just want to incorporate that into the topic. Do you think some of this is because of black females, parents raising kids, and there's homeless? Thank you very much.
0: Let me just say this for David Felton. This is not the wake-up call. I am not blaming black women for nothing. I'm not blaming them. There's some responsibility there, but this is more of a societal issue than just one. You can't say black women. I mean, my mom and my dad got divorced when I was 13 or 14, so through my formative years, my mom raised me and basically taught me how to be a man. And so, I mean, there were some models there. My dad was around, but so I'm not going to blame black women. And the thing is, black women can't do it by themselves.
4: Right.
0: You know, and so what happens is what we want to do is we want to blame black women because y'all stayed, y'all didn't leave. So we want to say it's y'all fault because y'all chose to hold on to us and things of that nature. So I want to say that. And then with regard to corporal punishment, I'm on the fence about that. I got whooped, I got beat and stuff like that. But, you know, that goes back to slavery and stuff like that. So I have my personal opinion on that. I'll stand down on that.
4: You know what, Dave, and to your corporal punishment, see, I believe that a child starts their discipline when they can say yes and no. When they confuse it, but they still understand the concept. Now, I have never whooped a child, but I would make them put their hand up, and I would give it a nice, good slap. Now, that's how you teach a child that fire is hot. It looks good, but it will burn you.
0: Yeah.
4: Now, and showing that the way I help raise children works, I have a godson that I was very instrumental in his life. When he was young, neither one of his grandmothers would keep him. His parents divorced early, and they was being torn between the two of them. And Uncle Ed stepped in, all right? 2 weeks ago, he got his major bars.
3: Oh.
4: All right.
3: Congratulations.
4: He graduated from West Point.
3: Amen.
4: All right. And he still calls Uncle Ed when he asks questions. And so I'm not saying don't discipline your children, but you have to start early and then you don't have that problem when you get old.
0: And the thing is, people don't understand when you automatically resort to hitting your children. They don't develop good conflict resolution skills because what you're doing is you're teaching them to handle conflict with violence. But, you know, that's a whole lot of things. Because my kid's looking at me like, what, really?
3: But let's get to the question because John and Lydia haven't gotten a chance to respond. And not to completely reiterate, I want to make sure I'm asking the right question to restate it. Are black women to blame?
8: No.
3: That's not the question?
0: Yeah, that was the question.
3: Okay, are black women to blame for youth disorderly conduct, et cetera, society turning on its head?
9: I want to answer.
3: Well, hold on. They got to answer her question first.
2: I say absolutely not, and I'll say that, you know, the devils that are attempting to rule over the world have a powerful way of using media and social media to turn people against each other and pit men against women and black men against black women and poor people against whoever, you know. And so I think that, you know, and it leaves the nuance of what's really happening, you know, out of it.
9: Amen.
0: Go ahead, say it.
9: First of all, I want to say this is scripture. Train a child in the way they should go so when they get older, they won't be harmed. That go for the whole community, that go for the whole city, that go for the whole United States. But I really want to emphasize on something that dealing with homeless people and the issue that we have with the major homeless people. First of all, we had crack epidemic.
0: Uh-huh.
9: Then we had the COVID psychological epidemic. That played a major mothers and fathers playing roles that they to blame, you know, blame all of us in this together. How pleasant it is for brothers and sisters to join together in unity. But I want to add to this, the academics that we had have played a major role into mental health issues in the community, homeless issues in the community. The number one thing for us is I love to go to the Gates Foundation, the Bagels Foundation, the Gilbert's Foundation, and get more money for the community so that we can do what you and beloved little sister do. Amen. The more money that we get in the community, the more education, because education is number one, at the top. So what we're doing at Integrate 3103, I am one of their members. We are helping returning citizens, jobs, resource, housing, helping them get, when they come out of prison, like myself, I did 47 years with something I didn't do before. So I am blessed. My name is Deacon Cedric Tooks. And my number one thing right now is uplifting humanity by any means deems necessary.
3: Thank you for that plug, Deacon Tooks. What's your question?
9: The question is, do we need more unity helping y'all out in the community? Organizations, Mr. Chairman, coalitions, build one of the most powerful coalitions to aid and help not just the youth, but the homeless people.
3: Thank you.
0: Thank you, Sid.
9: Amen.
0: Hallelujah.
9: Hallelujah.
3: Hallelujah.
10: Short answer, yes. We all need to work together. We need to work together, and we need to stop, you know, just focusing on our own situation, our own organization. And to be honest with you, we'll all get more for ourselves by working collaboratively with each other.
0: And you know, I want to just jump in on something John said earlier, too. A lot of times we read too much of the wrong things. We watched, read the bad newspapers, bad media. We watch the wrong things, and it influences us to think a certain type of way. It bothers me when I hear a black man dog a black woman. Wait. What I'm saying is, and then you don't even know her story. You don't know where she goes. You just make these sweeping generalizations. And from my perspective, again, this is my opinion, a lot of times they're reckless, they're irresponsible, and they're selfish. And so again, I don't think that we should, to your point, we won't get anywhere by blaming people. We can identify a problem and identify issue or concern and then work together to resolve that problem issue. But by just saying that it's black women's problem, I mean, you know.
3: That was a good question. You stirred the pot. And see, here's the thing. We like stirring pots. We make good food in here, okay? If everybody in here and I had a salmon croquet, right? Yeah. Exactly. My Vin Diesel and Pete Davidson looking friend. So I want to bring all that. I swear I wrote it down. I'm looking like, that has got to be they baby. So don't mind me, I'm crazy. This whole show has shown me that we are the issue. And when I say we, it is anyone over 24, clearly. And we have taken our foot off the necks of everybody. If we look at society right now, we are reapproaching government entities about voting rights that we've already lost our lives for. We are reapproaching phases in our society that we have already solved. So

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3: I don't know. Give you my card. You can send
4: How can we get in touch? 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Say it slow.
5: Yeah, go to our website, chsinc.org. And like the brother was saying, you know, you can get involved just by volunteering. There's so many ways. Sister right here just got an award this week for being a great volunteer. And there's all types of ways. And I promise you, it's going to create opportunities for you. If you get involved, whether through donating, through volunteering, through just coming out, it's going to make you feel more connected to the community.
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1: 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All right? 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

0: corner of Grand River and Wyoming. That's 1204A Grand River. We have biscuits, grits, and
1: salmon croquettes
0: for the five-finger discount. It was free. You can come back and join us next week at 8 o'clock. We'll be here doing the same thing, having food, fellowship, and fun. We love giving you information. We love inspiring you to continue on to be involved, to provide resources or link us to those resources. We have great guests that come in, too, and take out time to share with you what's going on in our community and things of that nature. Right now, we have William Burton Jr., candidate for the 36th District Court, and we're excited to have him. Welcome to the show, Mr. Burton. Tell us a little bit about your background and why you are running for judge in the 36th District Court.
2: Well, good morning, you all. Thank you all for having me. And I'm running for 36th District Court judge primarily due to my experiences. I am currently an appointed magistrate judge at 36th District Court. I've been that for about 3.5 years. So I currently hear small claims cases, traffic matters, parking matters on occasion. And the most critical part of that job is setting bond for felony cases, murder cases, all sorts of cases. The first court, the first person they see is a judge, a magistrate judge like me or one of my five colleagues. But prior to that, for nearly 20 years, I was assistant prosecutor in Wayne County for Kim Worthy, and I predominantly practiced in 36th District Court handling the misdemeanor docket and preliminary examinations. And as I go about the community talking about my experience as prosecutor, what I was most proud of was not necessarily the convictions I had, but my supervisors at the time, particularly for low-level crimes, misdemeanor crimes, malicious destruction of property, you know, little assault and battery cases, that we were able to mediate a lot of those cases. And for example, you know, you have a neighbor that plays music too loud, and there's a dispute between the neighbors, and one neighbor busts out windows, and so on and so forth. And so I have the complaining witness in my office, and I said, listen, do you want to punish them, or do you want to hold them accountable?
1: That's it.
2: Okay. I said that's two different things. Now, if you want to punish them, we can go down the criminal system, criminal justice track, and go to trial and so on and so forth. And let's say they found guilty, you're going to get your restitution back in months. Now, I said, if you want to hold them accountable, I can talk to his or her attorney, and we can get your restitution for $500, whatever it is, by Friday. They'll apologize to you, and so long as you agree to redismiss the case. So instead of dragging on the case for months on end, both parties agreed, I'll accept the apology, I'll accept the restitution for the damage you did to me, dismiss the case. And oftentimes it would help facilitate or plant the seed for reconciliation. And the complaining witnesses loved it because they got the restitution within a matter of days. And the accused liked it because they didn't face exposure or chance of getting a criminal record. And we were able to resolve at least 33% of our docket that way through resolution, reconciliation. And it was even more so for family issues that run deep, emotions run high. And oftentimes I would get compliments and saying, because we had a mediation program, and so for the family disputes, like I said, mama burnt the turkey and everything blew up, and they were able to go to mediation and somewhat sort of a counseling, but it wasn't really counseling, it was mediation, and they got a way to talk through the issues. And I got, you know, over the years, I got a number of compliments saying, thank you for that. It's unfortunate we had to go through this, but it helped heal the family.
0: Sabrina?
1: I'm thinking about things I could personally ask. I'm like, can you do mediation for? Yeah, so, excuse me. Thank you for being here. And it sounds to me like you really do look for ways to make your courtroom user-friendly.
2: Yes.
1: And make the process of court, which some people don't like being in hospitals. I can't stand being in a courtroom, and I ain't never done nothing. What are some other ways that you make your courtroom user-friendly?
2: Well, I come out and one of the things that the public has liked about me is my demeanor. When I first get out, when you say, all rise, you know, one of the clues the public looks for, and particular people in the courtroom, is what mood is the judge in. That's one of the first things they look for and what the public has told me. So I come out there, particularly on a Monday, I come out with a smile, good morning, how many Pistons fans we got out here, so on and so forth. So they see a friendly demeanor.
0: Did you drop the hammer? Bam! No.
3: Yeah. Punish him!
2: No, no.
3: I'm just kidding.
1: Them.
3: No, I'm just kidding.
2: There's a polite way to handle that, but my demeanor, my mood, asking questions, that shows a certain level of seriousness, but a certain level of levity, because what the public, and I've gathered people in the room, one of the things they do not like and do not appreciate, because it's very, very intimidating, is a curmudgeon, a stern judge, a mean judge. And it's very, very intimidating, and people get so intimidated, and they stutter, and that's not the type of environment I want. I want a relaxed, serious environment, and so whatever issues we have, we can get to the bottom, the truth of it.
0: Ed.
4: It's been years since I went down to 36th District Court. But I used to hate it. And I'm gonna tell you why. I was a landlord, and when I had to put somebody out, that, you know, you can negotiate on the side all you want to, but when that deputy sheriff comes to your unit, at that time you were paying $125 a room to put somebody out. So I used to help, instead of going through the court, I'd say, look here, I paid for your truck so you can move. And that eliminates that, because you just think about it. A three-bedroom apartment, that's $375. Then you got the living room, that's $500. Then you got the dining room, that's $625. And bathroom is counted, too.
0: As rooms to move.
4: Right. Yeah. So, you know, it gets to be costly. So anytime I had to go down there, I had to pay.
0: Yeah.
4: Not directly, but I still had to pay. Well, I had to pay the eviction fees down there.
0: So, yeah. I thank you, Ed. I wanted to ask you, Mr. Burton, Judge Burton, Your Honor. You talked about when you were a prosecutor and how you would mediate the cases to try to prevent
4: criminal charges.
0: Yeah, well, felony charges specifically.
2: Well, I didn't have authority over felony charges.
0: You said you can go down to criminal or whatever, the criminal. Yeah. Tell me how can I ask this question? How would you say that public defenders, how do they do when they engage with representing their clients? I'm not, you know, some of them look like it as a springboard to go somewhere else, or they don't necessarily put all the effort. And I'm not trying to get you to talk about it, but, you know, maybe something.
2: So the ones I work with, the Misdemeanor Felony Defender's Office, are some of the best, I would say, in the nation.
0: Okay.
2: Some of the legal issues they bring up, they're passionate, they're zealous. At times, they're too zealous.
0: Mm-hmm.
2: And when I'm about, oftentimes I give an example, when I'm about to rule in their favor, like say give the client a personal bond, they still want to talk.
0: Mm-hmm.
2: I'm like, you've won. What more can you say? You want a double personal bond?
0: Mm-hmm. Right.
2: You know, and so that's the zealousness they have. And I appreciate it. I admire it. But you know, the issues I have with particularly younger attorneys is they know when you've won and go on to the next case, because time, you know, I like to run an efficient court.
0: And so you talked about efficiency. So what changes would you make or suggest making in the courtroom to have a smoother or more efficient court?
2: You know what? I got asked this question a few weeks ago, and I don't know if there's a budget for it or a climate for it, but I would like to see some version of night court.
1: Yes.
0: Get people out of there, huh?
2: Well, you know, it's ongoing or whatever, but, you know, the funding is going to be, you know, problematic. But some version of night court, and, you know, that would have to come down, you know, from the mayors. You got a lot of moving parts there. But if we had some version of night court to deal with, crimes and on teen takeover issues and so on and so forth, like stuff that happens at night that can immediately come before a judge, I would like to see some version of that.
0: So, Judge, you would be at home on Zoom talking about...
4: Oh. Well, like
0: I'm just saying, you said some version, so
2: yeah, some version.
0: I'm not going back to night court back in the day in person. I'm saying, okay, we gotta call this to order right now. Is
4: well, if someone wants to vote for you, are you part of that nonpartisan ballot? Part of the ballot?
2: Yes, it's a nonpartisan part of the ballot.
4: So they let the people know that they need to flip over the backside of their ballot first and answer those questions before they decide to go straight Democrat or Republican, however way they want to vote. but turn to the backside first so you don't forget.
2: If you vote the Democrat slate, you know, for all, you will miss the nonpartisans, the judges and everything. So even if you do that, you got to flip the ballot over and individually vote for the judges and so on and so forth.
1: Okay. I have a question, and I love taking a little gap in breath to hop in. This is a slightly off of our points, but I think it kind of brings back the word that keeps coming up is financial. It'll cost a lot for night court.
2: Yes.
1: Or it'll, you know, all these things. These things take money. Mm-hmm. The law, period, just takes money. How often do you encounter financial disparities with people who may not have a harder time if they have more money? I know we only have 30 seconds, so just a light brush on that.
2: 30 seconds briefly. That comes into play when I'm setting bond. That's one of the factors we have to consider is the affordability, and that's a big issue because 90% of people that come before me on arraignments, unfortunately, you know, qualify for a public defender.
0: All right, we'll continue this conversation on the other side of this break. We'll be right back.
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0: everybody. 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And every Saturday morning, I get my wake-up call with Reverend Sheffield. Make sure you go on and get some of that. All right? What is that? Is that someone calling? Is it Saturday?
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2: Hey, what's up, y'all? It's your man, Mike Epps, and I get my Saturday morning wake up call from Reverend Sheffield. Make sure you get yours.
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0: It's Mesa Live. 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
1: You've been listening to...

0: more minutes left. What I want you to talk about, too, before we get out of here, is tell people how they can support your campaign.
1: I've got a website, Burton for Judge, number four, thejudge.net. And that's the way you kind of...
0: Burton, the number four.
1: Number four, judge.net.
0: Okay.
1: Go on to my campaign website and read a little bit more information about me and so on and so forth. I also want to add that I'm running for one of three open seats, so I'm not running against any incumbents. Okay?
2: So you'll be there.
1: Yeah, I'm...
3: Look here. All you gotta do is vote for yourself.
1: Well,
4: show up. Yeah,
1: right. Something like that.
0: Yeah. Yeah, but we still, I think this speaks volumes, the fact that he's still coming out, he's still talking. I see him out in the community and things of that nature. He's not taking anything for granted. So kind of supports what he stands for.
3: You know, I'm just joking, man. If we don't have no levity in our lives, we got a bad life.
1: Oh yeah.
2: No, we've been.
3: Smiles,
0: huh? What high school did you go to? Just curious.
1: Oh, University of Detroit Jesuit High School.
0: Okay, so Mark Jones, all them new homies.
1: Oh, yeah. I've known Mr. Jones since I was 9 years old.
3: Don't tell him.
2: Oh, wow.
3: Don't tell him.
1: And Jim Wardell.
3: You can tell him I said.
1: And Jim Wardell, I met my first day in high school.
0: Wow.
1: In the same homeroom.
2: Okay. And this is what I love about Detroit. You got, you know, the elders have definitely paid away.
1: Yeah.
2: You know, the seasoned. Y'all talk. Come on now.
3: She's trying to be.
2: He's slip. Self-conscious.
3: She's trying to slip call you old. You know that.
2: Right? I ain't going to slip call nobody.
1: I'm mature. And all three of us went to Fisk University.
2: Nice.
1: And a lot of classes together. Jim Wardell was my college roommate for 4 years. Those are my brothers from other mothers.
2: That's incredible.
0: Yeah, he coached me in high school. Jim.
2: These relationships, they really, really matter. Okay, so we've been talking about youth and takeovers and all these other things, and it seems as though you've been around the block as far as it concerns the 36th District Court.
0: Got me.
2: I personally used to like the Scare Straight programs, right?
1: Oh.
2: Yeah. And I think that an effective route to Scare Straight would be public hearings.
1: Okay.
2: Which ones would you recommend parents, caregivers, aunties and uncles take? Because, I mean, really, it's kind of like a reality show. You can sit back and watch what's happening in real time.
0: The Scare Straight program, just so you know, data said that it didn't work. That's why.
1: Yeah, there was some controversy over that. I remember when I saw that as a kid.
2: It seemed like trauma.
1: It was traumatizing. I can't really speak to that, to be quite honest. I'm not a parent. I have nieces that are like my daughters. But all I could think of in my household was my friends and I said we're the last generation to grow up with two-parent households. My parents just sat down and talked to us. At our level, I mean, they didn't talk to us like grown-ups, but they talked to us at our age level with a certain level of respect. And my mother told all three of us, I'm the oldest of three, you know, if we get caught up and get to jail, she stood straight up and said, "We're not, your daddy and I are not bonding you out."
2: No matter how reasonable.
3: Well, you know what? And all kidding aside, the way my mother used to talk, I'd rather take the whooping and get it over with, because she talked to you so that your feelings would hurt for a while. A whooping just lasts for a
0: blink. My mama used to talk to me, and then my daddy used to beat me, so it was a double whammy. I had to get the psychological and the physical. But I think the fact that you said something that really resonated with me, and that is the fact that your parents talk to you. How many parents, or how many, whether it's single parents, not sit down with their children to have dinner, put the phones up, or how was your day today, what happened at school today? Those are very, very crucial conversations that can minimize or help people overcome some of the trauma we talked about in our last segment.
3: Yeah.
0: It's having a conversation with your children. However, and this is not generally speaking, but there are cases where you have parents, when their children come home, they send them to their rooms, and they just continue to be on Facebook or on social media, whatever the case is, and some of the inappropriate relationships or patterns of their development take place there. So, for example, if they're having a problem being bullied at school. They got bullied at school. They come home. In our day, I'm 54. My dad, my mom would get me together so I can go back to school. Now they come home and they tell their children, go to your room, and they go to their room and get back on these devices where they continue to be bullied. So there's no recovery. There's no respite for it. There's nothing like that. And so it's just totally different. It's a different thing. And that's one thing you cannot go to school and get a degree for. You can't get a certificate for it. You can't get any formal training for it. Anybody can be a parent. Ain't that something? The most important
1: I got a funny story with respect to my mother.
2: And we got to love the mic. I can't hear you.
1: I got a story to tell you with respect to my mother. We all three of us came of age. And my mother said, listen, your father and I did the best we could with the three of y'all. Y'all did not come with instructions. Your father and I prayed. If we messed up, please forgive us.
0: Yeah, and it is. It's unfortunate because people come from different environments, and all you can do is just basically live the way whatever was modeled before you. And I do trainings and workshops and stuff. You have grown people who have been conditioned a certain way because that's the way
1: right.
0: that they were raised. And it's not necessarily right or wrong, but when you try to intersect that with something else and they just think that that's just the way things are supposed to be because they haven't been exposed to anything else, you know, like they say, ignorance of the law is no excuse.
1: Right.
0: But you have to be considerate. We have to make sure we're exposing our children. We expose our children. We expose people that we have influence over and we have interest in. We show them. I had my first conversation with my children, five, six, seven years old about sex. There was no way in the world they were going to come home and I say, well, Miles, I want to have a conversation with you.
1: But you talk to them at their age level.
0: Absolutely. But right. I'm saying though, yeah. Judge, I don't want him to say, Miles, I want to talk to you about sex. And he goes, okay, Dad, what you want to know? Because somebody already beat him to the punch.
1: Uh-huh.
0: And so again, you have to, and somebody said, train up a child on where he should go. And you said, no instructions. I have three children. I love all of them differently.
1: Correct.
0: Differently. People say, well, you can't love one, love. I said, because some of them don't require.
1: Because they're three different children.
0: That's it. That's it.
1: They're three different.
0: That's it. But I do call them and apologize to that point about I did the best I could.
1: Yeah.
0: Like, my bad.
2: Well, how does this show up in the courtroom in our city? What do you see from the judge's perspective as far as our community and the people coming in? What are some of their greatest grievances? Stories that you can tell.
1: What I've seen problematic today is the influx of technology and people not knowing how to articulate themselves. They talk in grunts. And that goes back to we're not communicating and talking to folks. Neighbors used to talk, friends used to talk, relatives used to talk around the family reunion or whatever. And we have just don't know how to communicate like we did in generations before. And why is that important? If you know how to communicate and talk civilly to your neighbor, it can help with conflict resolution. And as opposed to acting out in your emotions, but you can't. I had this issue as a young child because men don't talk as much as women. That's been statistically and data proven. And so once you grow out of that and learn how to communicate and articulate your feelings and have these conversations of how to resolve issues, like, you know, brother man, let me talk to you for a second.
3: It's a compromise.
1: Yeah.
3: Men have to exercise some patience, and women have to take time to breathe.
2: That is also an exercise in patience.
1: Yeah.
2: Also an exercise in patience.
3: But they can talk without taking a breath. That's what I'm talking about.
1: But that's what I'm seeing today is people lacking the ability, command of the English language.
0: That in itself can be frustrating too as a man. If I can't articulate my personal constitution or what is it I'm trying to say, then I'm going to act out in a different way.
1: Exactly.
0: So that doesn't mean necessarily always violence or anything like that. If I have a problem emotionally, if I have a problem psychologically, I might turn to some other vices to help me deal with those things too. So it's important that you are able to articulate yourself. But again, then too comes the point, I don't know what this has to do with you running for judge. What safe spaces are created for men, black men especially, because we got some special issues to have these conversations. And I'm going to tell you this, the fact that you testified and said that Mark and Mr. Wardell are some of your closest friends, you talked about from college, high school to college to even now.
1: Yes.
0: That's significant.
1: Yes.
0: That could be a safe space.
1: It is a safe space.
0: And I don't know a lot of children now, young people who are having lifelong friendships or relationships where they can have that space to help.
1: Now, what was the question again?
0: we just kicking it. We just talking, man.
1: But like I said, communication and to be able to, particularly for more so for young boys than girls, we have a little slower, a little more challenge in articulating our feelings or whatever. We just, And,
2: You can't vibe the communication. You have to exact it. There's articulation necessary for people to understand what you're feeling. It can't just be a face or a,
1: Yeah, and that's like I said, I went through that as a child myself.
0: I appreciate you being transparent and sharing us about your childhood, but we got like 30 seconds left.
1: Okay.
0: So tell us a little bit more about what you're running for, why you're running, and how people can support your candidacy.
1: Okay, I'm running for 36th District Court for one of three open seats.
0: And what's your name?
1: William Burton Jr. I'm currently magistrate judge at 36th District Court. If you want to see some of my highlights, type in on YouTube, Magistrate William Burton, and you'll see some of my highlights on YouTube. On that, with respect to that, my page, burden4judge.net. You'll go on my website to get some information, see who's previously endorsed me and currently endorsed me in this matter.
0: All right, ladies and gentlemen, that's our show for today. We thank you for coming out. We'll be here next week, same time. You can listen to us on the same station. And Ed.
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1: With SRN News, I'm Bob Agnew in Washington. Republicans in Texas are focused now on getting the vote out in November. That's now the primary voters. This week chose Attorney General Ken Paxton as their candidate for U.S. Senate rather than incumbent John Cornyn. Senate Majority Leader John Thune says it's time for all Republicans in Texas to pull together and put all their energy into, in his words, keeping the state red. Defense Secretary Pete Hegseth says Washington remains committed to the Indo-Pacific region, but also softened some of his past rhetoric in which he described China as an imminent threat. Speaking at the Shangri-La Defense Conference for Asia in Singapore, Hegseth said U.S. policy aims to preserve a favorable balance of power in the region and prevent any one country from total domination. New data suggests artificial intelligence is creating jobs, not cutting them. A chart highlighted by President Trump's AI advisor this week shows hiring is actually rising.
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2: This afternoon will bring sunny skies with temperatures not as warm but still pleasant, reaching a high of 71. It'll be a great day to spend time outdoors. Tonight will be clear with a low of 50. I'm meteorologist Jason Caterina on Faith Talk 1500 and 101.5 FM online at faithtalkdetroit.com.
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2: 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The stories of what he's done encourage us and build our faith. 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
7: 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He's not running. 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He is the king, the ruler of the kings of the earth. You and I are called to serve the God who is King of kings, who is Lord of lords.
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10: Good morning, America, Detroit City. It is a fine day in the neighborhood. Listen, family, what if a student in Detroit could graduate high school not just with a diploma, but already on track with a college degree or career certification? Today, we're talking about transformation through education, not just students, but for families, for the future of Detroit. Joining us today is Lawrence Hood, an educator leader behind DAS, the DAS school district, and the launch of the Detroit Early Middle College High School. I believe it's the first. He'll tell us more about that. A model designed to change how students move from high school into college and careers. Today is about success, opportunity, and building a real pipeline for success in the city. How you doing, good brother?
11: Hey, how you doing, sir?
10: Good,
11: thanks
10: good.
11: For you, me today.
10: Yeah, you're welcome, man. You happen to be in a fraternity, right?
11: Oh, the oldest and the coldest.
10: That's right. One of the best. Alpha Phi Alpha Fraternity Incorporated. Always good to have one of my frat brothers on. Just want to just talk, man. Listen, you've been doing, you know, this amazing work in the city for years. But for my listeners who may just be hearing about you the first time, who is Mr. Lawrence Hood?
11: Oh, great question. Again, my name is Lawrence Hood. Really excited to be here. I was a longtime educator. Is who I am. I've been in this field for 28 years. Wait, let me back up. I'm a father of five girls. I'm going to start there.
10: Yes, sir.
11: I'm a father of five girls that I would say at this point, four of them want to be educators. So I'm excited about that and the legacy there. But also the bigger legacy is like 28 years in education as a teacher.
10: Congratulations, man.
11: Teacher. I've been an assistant principal, all of the things, and now CEO of Detroit Academy of Arts and Sciences. So not just a legacy with my own children, but many children across the city of Detroit and across the state of Michigan. So really excited about that.
10: You know what, man? Listen, it's always good to have a girl dad. I'm a girl dad of two daughters. Both are good and grown now, and it's always a blessing. But you have five. I know you have some stories. So God bless you, man. And it looks like that definitely, and I didn't know you had, that long in the education space, man. I've always known you and the role that you are, what you're doing. So that foundation matters. And how do you bring that to your work? You know, because you've mentioned that you were a teacher, principal, now you're the CEO of the Dawes School District. How has the foundation of your being a teacher, how has that affected and helped your work today?
11: Yeah, and I'll even say even as a parent, because I want to keep myself grounded, as a parent.
10: As
11: a dad, at the end of the day, what I will say is, and we're going to get into the early, middle, college, high school, everything I'm talking about and what I've done, I've also done and seen it work with my own children. Mm. Like my own children have been part of early, middle, college, high school, and I think it's great for my children. So why wouldn't I say it's great for all children across the city of Detroit? But I say it affected my work because I believe in purpose. I believe in ensuring that all children have what they need to not only succeed and thrive in their current situation, but seeing beyond and thinking about their future, want to make sure that all scholars have options. And I believe education is the great mediator that provides options for all.
10: You know what? And I like that. And you know what, brother, as I always do with my guests, whenever they mention a family, a loved one, or someone that helped them, you mentioned your five daughters, man. Give them a shout out name by name if you're comfortable with that. Because they're going to be listening possibly. So we don't want them to say daddy didn't say nothing. So.
11: I appreciate that. But first, I would say, number one, I give honor to God.
10: Yes,
11: first,
10: sir.
11: My mom and my dad, who, they helped raise me, but Lauren, Lanaya, Nyla, Nylise, and Nia.
10: Beautiful names, man.
11: Those are my girls. Yes.
10: Beautiful names. Beautiful names.
11: Thank you.
10: You're welcome, sir. So, what inspired your work in education and community development?
11: Yeah, I was, the first thing is pretty much first generation college student. And what I'll say is I didn't know what I wanted to do when I grew up. I'll just be transparent and say I didn't know. I ran track. I was pretty decent at track. And so I got an opportunity to go to Eastern Michigan to run track. And it was like, I'm going to college, but I don't know what to do. And one of my uncles actually said, hey, there's not enough children that have adults in the schools that look like this.
10: That you are correct.
11: And so my inspiration was just to be a model for and an example for the children who, black and brown children that look like me, black boys in particular. I wanted them to see somebody who looked like them in a place that they can aspire to.
10: Listen, so as you, first of all, thank you for your work and your service, and just all the work you're doing. What shaped your leadership journey? Because there's some people that and I'm happy that they do it because we need them, but they'll retire at the teacher level. What led you to shape your journey and to want to continue to do this work, and I'm assuming continue your own education? What shaped that?
11: Yeah, I feel like that's a whole nother segment. So bring me back on about leadership.
10: Right.
11: I'll give the small part is I didn't know this, but I found out that no matter, I was always a leader. So being a teacher is a leader.
10: Yes, it is.
11: Even being a parent is a leader. So ground ourselves in like we're always leading somebody. We just don't know where we're leading them to. So even as a teacher, I was like, I was a leader. I knew I was leading this class. We're going towards success. So I always tell people, lead from the position that you're in. Leadership is not a title. Leadership is the way that you show up for the people that you serve.
10: It sure is.
11: And I always thought about, Yep. I've always thought about serving leadership and being a servant leader. So what brought me to this is just how I feel like I show up in the world and how we all should show up. So the belief system first. And then I think the actual journey was not just in the classroom, but then someone else noticed me. And so when I got noticed, I'm sorry.
10: No. You're good. You're good.
11: I think when someone noticed that I had some other form of leadership skills that my impact could be greater across the board, I was tapped to go into an assistant principal role or a lead teacher role, an assistant principal role, and then formal principalship. You know, those things kind of evolved over time. And I think it's just the mindset, like constantly thinking about mindset and what it means, just the mindset of I'm not in a leadership role so that I can just be seen in this position, but I am in this leadership role so that I can serve everyone under my care.
10: Yes, sir.
11: That's important.
10: And yep. It is. And I will say this, and we're coming up on a break, brothers. When you hear that music, you know, we got three more segments left. But what I want to say this is I have seen you and your work, at DAS, and I have seen, I'm saying Detroit Academy of Arts and Science. I have seen how you lead. I have seen your students, and I should say scholars, because that's the term. Yes. And why do you all call them scholars? Because it's very definitive why you do that. Why do you call these young people that attend the your district scholars?
11: Oh, they're constantly learning. They're always learning. And we know that they will achieve beyond our wildest dreams. And so I believe in speaking those things into existence, words matter. So when we continue to talk to them as if they are achieving at a scholarly level, they will always step up to that level. And so we're excited to call them scholars because that is who they are and what they are.
10: And let's just talk about the Detroit Academy of Arts and Sciences District. What is it and what does it represent for Detroit?
11: Yeah, so we serve Detroit Academy of Arts and Sciences, and I'll say the district in whole. Our goal is to disrupt generational poverty on the east side of Detroit.
10: Okay.
11: And we do that in multiple ways. And so we always talk about, like, we're a school, yes, but actually we're more of a community organization.
10: Mm-hmm.
11: And so think about a community org that actually has a school, just so happens to have schools connected, because we believe in making sure that we can score points all day long when we're inside of the school, like, oh, test scores go up, all these things.
10: Right.
11: But if we send them to the same community, if we send them to the community that has not continued to elevate at the same rate that they have, and we're not serving the community in the way that we should, then we failed the child. And so, go ahead.
10: Go ahead, brother.
11: So our biggest thing is we want to make sure that not only do we serve the scholars, we also serve the family, and we serve the community. So we have community partnerships. We partner with DHS. We partner with CAS Community Social Services and other organizations. So we do a lot when it comes to, like, servicing. So the district is just that, and also we serve COTS, the careers. So we're birth. We have prenatal care. We have birth all the way up to Detroit Early Middle College, which is starting. And so that helps us. As we think about, we'll talk more about DEMC.
10: Yes, next segment.
11: That actually is the next part of where we're going to make sure that all of our scholars and our families make sure that everyone receives a college degree.
10: And you know,
11: talk a little bit more about that.
10: Yeah, absolutely. That's such a bigger than education. Before we, as leading us up to our break, we have 30 seconds. We may have to continue. But why was it important to build this on Detroit's east side?
11: I always believe in making sure that we serve the most underserved. This is why I do this work. I feel like there's not enough resources that come out to the east side, and we want to make sure I hear the music, that we're supporting all those that are most underserved to say that we see you, and we want to make sure that we're bringing resources as needed.
10: All right, listen, we're going to bring some resources back after this break. This is William Malcolm, William Malcolm Morning Show, each and every Saturday, FM 101.5, AM 1500. 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
10: This is William Malcolm Morning Show. I am on with Lawrence Hood. He runs Detroit, one of the leaders of Detroit Academy Arts and Science School District. Before we got on, we were just learning a little bit about him, his background, some things I didn't even learn. I didn't know the brother had been in education 28 plus years. We got to learn about the mentality, well, the ethos, I should say, of the Dodge School District and why it was, he put it on the east side. And before we went to break, you said something, and I don't want it to get lost, because the music was playing. When I asked you why Detroit's east side, can you just repeat what you stated?
11: Absolutely. I believe in making sure and ensuring that we serve the most underserved. You know, as it says, like what we do to the least of these. And I want to make sure I'm not calling anyone the least of these. But when I think about like those that have been underserved and under-resourced, we want to make sure that we're bringing the resources to the families. We want to make sure that we're bringing the resources to the community that typically has not been tapped in the way that they need to. And so even as a school, like we know that there are organizations out there that want to support schools. We want to make sure that the right resources, we have our doors open because our families need access to those resources so that we can, again, be a disruptor to generational poverty that we've seen over and over and over again. We've seen recidivism over and over again. We see the poverty, like over there on the east side of Detroit, one of the most impoverished areas, not only in the city, but in the United States. So we want to make sure that we're serving those who need us most.
10: And I really love serving beyond the classroom, if I could coin a phrase, because mm-hmm. that's a community. And that's like you said, you're raising these young scholars and this potential. But if we're not impacting the community, that's where they could have some barriers. What lessons have you learned from serving these Detroit families?
11: I'll be honest with you. I think there are several lessons learned is that I think when we say that we're actually doing what we say and everyone's not used to like trusting organizations.
10: Yes, you are correct. Yes, sir.
11: Because a lot of times people make empty promises mm-hmm. and I think that we're not perfect. I want to name that we are not perfect.
10: Right.
11: We have not done the best job, but we are striving. I think what I've learned is there's a lot of trust issues.
10: Right, right, right.
11: There's a lot of trust issues. And so we're trying to break down some barriers that have existed long before us.
10: Yes.
11: But there's what I'm learning is that as even organization to organization supporting one another, I know in your other life that you do the Hidden Genius Project.
10: Yes, sir.
11: I think the one thing that we said is, hey, we're going to open up our doors because you all are serving children. Great, we're going to do that. A lot of times people say that and really don't mean it.
10: You're right.
11: And we're like, no, as long as you have an organization, as long as you're doing stuff right by children, we're going to keep our doors open. That's not always common.
10: No, you're right. I was going to say, as someone, you would be surprised how sometimes difficult it is to get in and talk about a program that you're empowering young Black males, and you're going to give them over 800 hours of mentoring and coding and a stipend and a MacBook, and they're going to go on business trips, and they feed them, and it costs no money. And, you know, oftentimes, you know, it doesn't.
11: What's the catch?
10: And you're to what you were saying. When I'm the founding site director for Detroit. We're a national organization all around the country, but I launched it in Detroit in 2022. Your school, I believe, was one of the first. I think you were. I'm positive you were the first school that we got into to recruit to the entire student body. I have a mentoring background, and I had other schools that I could get in, but yours is the first school that I was able to get into. And since then, we've done our national events there. You've had us back. And just on this air, man, I just want to thank you for having trust in us that we're going to do right by your young people. It's a thing. But one of the things I wanted to shift over to the Detroit Early Middle College, but I wanted to acknowledge what you said about the families and the work you're doing. That's the foundation. And that builds that mentality builds the right foundation. And that way we can start to see some of these outcomes being changed. So what is Detroit Early Middle College High School? I know it's launching in the fall, correct?
11: Correct.
10: Okay. Yes. What is that? And two questions. What is it? A lot of people, when you told it to me, I had never really even heard the concept. I was blown away. And why is that model important for Detroit right now?
11: No, I appreciate you saying that. So Detroit Early Middle College High School is the first standalone early middle college high school in the city of Detroit. It just does not exist as a standalone early middle college high school here. And what that means is that we've been approved by the state of Michigan to go to 13th grade. Why is that important? Because our scholars actually can begin receiving college credits as early as 9th grade.
10: Wow.
11: And all the way up to 13th grade, where they actually receive an associate's degree, a MEPCA certification, or any other form of certification. But what it makes that different from dual enrollment, typically you can get maybe 6 to 10 credits, you know, through dual enrollment. But this actually sets them up on a career pathway from day one to actually get them to that associate's degree. And typically on average, they receive between 35 to 40 college credits, and most times they receive an associate's degree as well. So setting them up for success. And I think the second part of your question was, why is it important for Detroit right now?
10: Yes, sir.
11: I'll say this. It is an equity and access issue, because you haven't heard of it, because most of the early middle college high schools, well, let me say this, 77% of children that attend early middle college high schools are white.
10: Mm.
11: So they're in more of the suburban areas and outside. 14% are Black or brown.
10: Mm.
11: So it's an access issue. That's one.
10: Mm-hmm.
11: Two, if you think about it, if anyone who receives a college, any form of college degree, are more likely to receive a job paying $65,000 or more, three times more likely. Nothing wrong with CTE programs or anything like that, because I think there's some great ones in the city of Detroit, and I'm excited about them. We're just unapologetic in saying here, we don't want to reinvent the wheel with the great programs that exist there, but college degrees, we're unapologetically saying children also need a college degree. And so this is just that lane that most organizations, most schools are not doing. Actually, there isn't one in the city of Detroit that just says we're focused on college attainment and degree attainment.
10: Man, I love the work. What does it mean for a student to graduate with both a diploma and college credit or a degree? How does that change things for that young person?
11: Oh, one, college did it. College debt. People don't go to college because of debt. So this is free. They are not.
10: Hold on. We got to slow it down, brother. Say that again. What? How much does it cost?
11: It's free. You're getting a college credit at no charge.
10: Wow.
11: They're free. I don't know how different ways. Oh, we're paying for it. That's a different way of saying it. That is not something. If you think about it, most people leave college with debt.
10: As they sure do.
11: phones and all the things.
10: I know I did. I know I did.
11: So this is not that. And again, I told you I have five daughters. So four of my daughters went to an early middle college program. And right now, they left with 30 college credits or more.
10: Man.
11: So that is important.
10: And that changes everything for a family. You know, to you know, as a parent myself and two daughters that have graduated college, that changes everything for them. How can people listening right now, how can they get enrolled? Because people probably are listening, they're probably thinking it's already filled up. How can they get enrolled? How can people, if they don't have a child themselves, how can they send this information? How can they find out and register for this school?
11: Yeah, we made it very simple. So one thing is we're only enrolling ninth graders this year. So we'll have ninth grade, we'll add a grade each year.
10: Okay.
11: All the way to 13th grade. So this year, we're enrolling 100 ninth graders. Yes, slots are filling up fast, but they can go to www, you have to put www in front, DEMC.org.
10: Repeat that again.
11: DEMC is www.DEMC.org. That is Detroit Early Middle College.org. DEMC.org.
10: You know what?
11: Put the www in front of it.
10: You listen, family. You heard the man. He's a teacher, a former teacher. You have to put the www in front before, and I'm gonna have you repeat that as we go on throughout this interview because this is very important. And you said there are still slots available.
11: There are slots available. Yes.
10: Okay. What advantages do students gain immediately by enrolling in the Detroit Early Middle College High School?
11: I'll say two things. One is we're excited that we have a post-secondary partner in Wayne County Community District and another in Wayne State University. So that is where your college attainment and credits are coming from. But the most important part of that is children will be able to go to a college campus. We know that it is important that children have power of sight. They get an opportunity to see what a college campus looks like. They get an opportunity
10: while in high school.
11: Mm-hmm. And those things are important because sometimes we don't matriculate through college,

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12: Just listen, family. 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Before we went to break, we've been talking to Lawrence Hood from the Detroit Academy Arts and Sciences District. He was talking about some of the amazing things, how they, the work that, and I've seen it in person, family. Listen, I have worked with this school district for the last four years now with the work that I do with the Hidden Genius Project. And I have seen the impact. I have seen the work. We have recruited their students. They have done well in our program. And now I just got a little bit more insight of how their ethos is to not only work with the young person, but the community. We're on the east side of Detroit, and impacting that community. And before we went to break, we were talking about the early middle college. And just really wanted, if you could give out that, and family, before he gives it out, you know what, I'm going to let you do it. You can do better than me, but talk about what the opportunity is, and then give that website out with the www in front of it again.
13: 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So for Detroit Early Middle College High School, we have www.demc.org. That's www.demc.org. That is for our Early Middle College High School, which will open up in the fall with approximately 100 ninth graders that we're excited to welcome. We also have Detroit Academy of Arts and Sciences still open registration for birth all the way to eighth grade as well. And you can find us at dosk12.com.
12: You know what? And I don't, first of all, thank you for that. And when you say birth, they mean birth, because I'm typically over in the middle school area,

0: but across, and you're located, you're located in the heart of downtown. Would you just call that downtown? What would you call that?
1: It's actually East Side.
0: Yep, because a little further past Belle Isle, but on Jefferson, and across the street from the middle school that I'm typically in, you have, what does that look like? Because you say birth, you got people thinking, well, what do you mean? I typically have my kids start at kindergarten or pre-K. What does that mean for them?
1: So we started at 6 weeks.
0: 6 weeks, brother?
1: We began at 6 weeks, so we have a couple of babies there for sure that started at 6 weeks. We even see some of the moms when they're about to give birth, so we have prenatal support as well.
0: Wow.
1: So we partner with Wayne Metro for that, and then we also have our GSRP programming. So we have space. If you ride down Jefferson, there's a building, our south building, that is birth to five. And we have our elementary, and then the larger building on Jefferson is our upper our upper school, as well as middle school there.
0: Listen, man, I have to. So not only, and you'll correct me if, because I'm sure you know, but Detroit Detroit Early Middle College, high school. Am I saying that correctly?
1: Correct.
0: So that's going to be one of, I think it's not one of, but the first in Detroit area. Is that correct?
1: Correct. The first early middle college high school in the city.
0: In the city. So for your school that starts from birth, I don't know if I've ever heard of a program that, or a school that starts from birth, and you're talking 6 months. Is that unique too?
1: Yeah, 6 weeks.
0: 6 weeks. I'm sorry. 6 weeks. Definitely correct. Is that unique to Detroit?
1: I don't know of. I don't want to.
0: Yeah. No. I understand.
1: Sure, there's something out there. But,
0: okay.
1: There may be, but we're serving tots to careers.
0: Tots to careers. I love that.
1: I don't know of any other program that goes tots to careers in the city. I know a lot of them start at 4 years old for the GSRP program.
0: Right.
1: 3 or 4 years old with GSRP. So. We're cots to career, and actually, I want to just also name, we serve families.
0: Mm.
1: That is important. We have, if we're disrupting generational poverty, we're not just talking about community. We're not just talking about our scholars. We're talking about our parents. They need support.
0: They sure do.
1: So we partner with Degree Forward to ensure that our parents have access to college degrees. So I want to name that, too. Our parents have opportunities to get certification. Our parents have opportunities to get degrees at the same time that their children are. So we have strategic partnerships to ensure that we have wraparound services for everyone.
0: Listen, man, you all are doing amazing. I'm learning. I mean, I've been, you know, I've been involved. We've done events with you, and I am just truly impressed with the vision. Where did this vision start from what you all are doing? Where did this vision start?
1: Can I say one thing?
0: Yes, sir. Absolutely.
1: You just said you're impressed. So I'm always about pushing people to do more. Hidden Genius is about our younger children, right?
0: Right.
1: And so when I think about the family, there's so many black men that also need the support that you all provide.
0: You're absolutely correct.
1: They need opportunities and access to certification programs, especially in the coding, especially in the technology realm. How do we think about recidivism? Because we're not just talking about school.
0: Mm-hmm.
1: We're talking about our daddies coming home.
0: Right.
1: You know, some of them are.
0: Right, right.
1: We're not providing enough wraparound supports for those families and just our men in general. So I'll go all the way back 30 years ago. The vision started with Reverend Jim Holly and Edison Schools back in the day, where it was just like, hey, we want to have a school. You know, we want to have a school because there's not enough quality programming in the city of Detroit. And so Edison Schools was, and Reverend Jim Holly from Little Rock, actually launched Detroit Academy of Arts and Sciences in 1997.
0: Mm.
1: It has evolved a lot. Let me just be clear. Like, we've been a school for, you know, 30 years. However, the vision has kind of evolved. In 2024, we started talking about, you know, how do we actually really think about not just the scholars inside the building, but all of our families and communities. Then we launched the 2030 vision. What we're talking about right now is what our 2030 vision will be. So we started with our families, we started with our scholars, And then we added the birth component because we heard from our families through surveys and said, this is something else that we need. If you want us to go to work, we need to have child care, because on the east side of Detroit is a child care desert.
0: Yes,
1: not
0: there
1: enough
0: is.
1: Slots. Not enough slots. So we're trying to fill in gaps for our families that already exist. DHS office. We put a DHS office in one of our buildings because our family said they can't go drop the children off and then go to the DHS office.
0: That's right.
1: So we actually partnered with DHS and put one in one of our buildings. So we're listening to our families. So the actual vision evolved from listening to our parents, listening to our families, and they're telling us what they needed.
0: I love this, man. And so with all of this great work, how has this changed the economic trajectory for some of the students and the families?
1: I'll be very transparent with you. We're just now working on our metrics on what that can look like.
0: Okay.
1: And I can tell you what we're evolving into.
0: Yes. Give me that. Yes. Yes, sir.
1: Yeah, because, I mean, think about it. Our early middle college is just now starting.
0: Just now starting,
1: so,
0: right.
1: We're hoping that in the future that we'll get there. But what we've been doing is, first, let's look at where our alumni is at.
0: Mm-hmm.
1: So we did a whole research on calling all of our alumni over the last 7 years, trying to figure out, one, did they get into the high school of their choice?
0: Mm-hmm.
1: Two, did they graduate high school? Three, are they now going on to a 2 or 4 year institution?
0: Right.
1: So some of that data we're compiling right now. I'll tell you what we want to do to your point about economic mobility. We're going to start measuring. One is we are at 98% of our children and our families qualify for free and reduced lunch.
0: Okay.
1: We want to decrease that number by 5% over the next 5 years.
0: That is amazing. That I love that metrics. And go ahead, brother. I think you're about to say something else.
1: Yeah, that's one. So if we can decrease the number of families that actually qualify for free and reduced lunch,
0: mm-hmm,
1: by the support we provide over the next 5 years, two is we also want to ensure that families, as well as we're going to measure how many of our families actually receive degrees or certification, how many of our students receive degrees or certification, because we know that is that is getting them closer to economic mobility. Three is housing insecurity. We know that 10% of our families,
0: yes,
1: are housing insecure.
0: Yes.
1: And so we want to make sure that decreases over time, that we have stable housing for our families more often than not. Because sometimes even we partner with CAS Community Social Services and other homeless shelters, sometimes they don't even have space for the children. They'll run out of space, especially in this economic climate we have right now. So we're making sure that they have housing stability. And so we're working on those. So if you think about metrics and things that we're measuring, we're still working on it, but there are some things that we're putting in place as we speak.
0: Oh, no, most definitely. You know what? I don't know if we, as we're coming up on our next break and in our last segment, I don't know if we mentioned where the Detroit Early Middle College High School is going to be located.
1: That is something that we're not sharing right now.
0: Okay, so okay, all right. I thought I was going to get the exclusive, but
1: yeah,
0: I understand.
1: I can't say right now, but just know that our focus is on the east side of Detroit.
0: Okay.
1: And that is, we're going to be as close to our main campus as possible, but we want to be near, we're going to be very close to Wayne State and Wayne County Community
0: okay.
1: District.
0: Okay, no, that's fair. And one more question about the mm-hmm. early middle college before we go to break. Can you break down the 9th through 13th grade structure?
1: Yep. And what do you mean by that?
0: Well, I just think that a lot of people may not understand what that structure is, 9th through 3rd grade, 13th grade. Am I saying it correctly?
1: Yeah. So I guess it'll look a little different. So traditionally, high schools go 9th grade as a freshman, 10th grade, all the way to 12th grade. By 12th grade, normally children graduate from high school. Our children in 12th grade will have the option of graduating from high school, but really going to 13th grade,
0: mm-hmm,
1: where they're 100% on the college campus, is what is different, because they'll start going to the college campuses as early as 10th grade.
0: Okay.
1: But 13th grade, all of their credits will be on college campus.
0: All right. We're going to take a quick break. We'll be right back.
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0: This is William Malcolm Morning Show. I have been on talking to Mr. Lawrence Hood of Das School District. We've been talking about just some of the amazing work that they've been doing. We not only for the students and scholars, but for their families. Just some groundbreaking work that I'm hearing, bringing the DHS into the schools, having a school start from, I believe it was 6 weeks. Now we have Detroit's first early middle college high school that is going to be launching in the fall. Family, they have 100 spots. And I'm going to ask him to repeat that just in case someone come. You never know when people come on to a segment, but I want him to just briefly talk about the Detroit Early Middle College High School, some of the benefits, and then give that website out again.
1: Yes, Detroit Early Middle College High School. Again, we're going 9th through 13th grade, which we're excited about. But overall, the district serves birth to career. And so when we think about early middle college high school, that really is important because our scholars are able to receive not only a high school diploma, but also college credit and an associate or an associate's degree by time they graduate from 13th grade.
0: Listen, and did you get a website out again?
1: No, it's okay. www.demc.org. Right. Again, it's www.demc.org. Make sure you put the www in front because I don't know what's going on with the web. Sometimes when you don't put that, you don't get directed to the website.
0: And we need you to get directed because I'm sure people are listening. They're saying, okay, my son or daughter can get college credits. And we want to mention this again. There is no cost, correct, to families.
1: They will graduate debt free.
0: Mm.
1: With associate's degree or up to 35 credits and a MEMCA certification from a college that are transferable to other colleges. So we want to make sure that every scholar gets an opportunity to receive a debt-free college education.
0: That is groundbreaking. When they transition to the college portion on their 13th year, can they go into any subject they want, or are there certain subjects that they will have to?
1: No. We have there's a transfer agreement. So
0: okay.
1: Especially when you get your associate's degree.
0: Mm-hmm.
1: Though that associate's degree transitions them to whichever field they're going into, and they're going to be go right into it.
0: Man, I wish I knew about this. This is amazing. I want to thank you for the work that you're doing. And we're definitely going to have you back on again. Family, listen, I don't know how many he has. You know, he's not even telling me the location. I thought I was going to get an exclusive, but we know it's going to be serving our families in Detroit. They have limited slots left. So if you're listening and you don't have a child, but you know, so we all know someone that has, you know, a high schooler or even someone that you may enroll in their other offerings, please send this. The show obviously airs on Saturday, but the encore, please get this information. We've repeated it multiple times on purpose, because we want to get this word out. So, listen, Brotherhood, what excites you most about launching this first cohort at the Detroit Early Middle College High School?
1: Oh, I will say, you know, the thing that it's pretty much a dream come true, mainly because our scholars have an opportunity, our families have an opportunity to see their child not only just go to college, but we have a better shot now because of all the wraparound services that they will get through college. They're going to get mentored. We're going to hold their hand while they're going to these college classes. They're going to know how to navigate. Again, no loans, debt free, so you're not going home early because, oh, I ran out of student loans or I can't pay for. This is an opportunity that you don't get.
0: You don't get
1: an associate degree, all these things, and getting the support, the mentoring. I'm excited about it. And I'll also add, I'm excited about our founding principal, Crystal Thomas. We hired, you know, founding principal.
0: Oh, wow. Yes.
1: Yeah. So we have our founding principal, which I'm really excited about because she has a great track record of success. She's going to be dynamic, and she's all about innovation. Mm-hmm. Make sure the scholars have not only what they need, but also what are some things that they want and desire, and how do we wrap that into their education? She has been successful at that year over year, and so we're just honored to have her supported our scholars as the founding principal of Detroit Early Middle College.
0: Congratulations on Miss Thomas, man. That is an incredible win for this school. I can't think of anyone else that could lead this on. Mm-hmm. What should families know about enrolling?
1: I think enrolling now is
0: yes,
1: important.
0: Yes, yes.
1: Enrolling now, again, go to www.demc.org or even call the phone number, 313-259-1744. You should know that, you know, of course, spaces are limited. We're going to enroll 100 scholars. Also know that the sooner you register, the better, because this product I didn't mention, we're going to have a summer institute, which is about 3 days. This summer, and it's going to be held on Wayne State University campus.
0: It gets better and better every time you talk.
1: Yeah, and I think it's important that parents hear this. Our focus is going to be on the soft skills. Sometimes we always focus on like, oh, we got to get
0: right.
1: Got to learn this, got to learn that. But if you're going to be in an early middle college, it's some of the soft skills that our scholars are missing, like how to show up on time, how to talk to adults, all the things that we talk about, but we don't teach. And so we're going to be doing that over the summer, really focus on soft skills so that we know that our children are ready to engage with other adults, which is important, and each other. So that's going to be very important. So please register now, because you don't want to miss out on the opportunity for your scholar to be at the Summer Institute on Wayne State's campus.
0: And you know what? I can appreciate that type, the soft skills. You know, a part of the program that I lead with the Hidden Genius Project is a 15-month program. And we go around and we recruit. So we had, you know, almost close to 150 applicants this year. We can unfortunately only accept 24. But we had an interview day. And a lot of and you know, it's good, and it's a good opportunity, because a lot of times these young rising ninth graders through 10th grade young men may not have ever had an interview, and it's done in a holistic approach. We have our partners come in, we tell them not to have biases and things like that. These young men are able to come in, you know, wearing either a suit or wearing a track suit, and our interviewers are we we tell them, coach them on not looking at biases. However, I do want to say this. They're definitely, when you see some young men, because we work with young men who have not had that coaching that you're all going to be doing this summer, how they interact with each other as well as the adults going through the interview, you know, process. They may not be uncomfortable, not to look in the eye, shake hands, enunciate, you know, some of those skills to where it gets in where you could be brilliant, you can have graduated, but if you don't from college and all nine, but if you don't, those soft skills oftentimes I have seen has stopped the progression of young people and adults. I'm gonna be real, brother. Adults that I know that may not have those soft skills.
1: Because they're not taught anymore. They're not taught anymore. So we're giving them the cheat sheet to your next interview.
0: Okay.
1: There we go.
0: Okay.
1: that is the thing. We give them the cheat sheet. And if they learn that, you know, and they have that cheat sheet and can get into not only Hidden Genius, but some of the other programs and some of the other jobs that are out there looking for young men and young women that are not only smart and intelligent, but also articulate and can share their thoughts and actually can look you in the eye and all of the things which are important to like what people say future ready skills.
0: Yes.
1: Soft skills are at the top of it.
0: Yes, yes. And we're down. We have a little over 2 minutes left. So I want to ask you what type of student do you envision will thrive in this environment? Like some people may think, well, my son or daughter have to know what they're going to do. You know, they have to be this GPA or that. You know, what would you say to those people?
1: I'll be very honest with you. The ones that will thrive most are those with a mindset that I'm going to do this. Mm. I really want to go to college. You don't have to know what you want to do.
0: Say that again to the people that may not be listening, brother.
1: It's all about mindset. Like, it is all about mindset. You don't have to necessarily know exactly what you want to do, but I know that I want to go to college. Like, that is important. Those who have the mindset that I'm going to do this, and this is what I want, those are the ones that are going to thrive. Because we can put all the supports around you, no matter what you're coming with, like, in terms of GPA and things like that. We can support that. But you have to be ready to learn.
0: That's
1: right. You have to be ready to engage. You have to be ready to show up for yourself. I think that is important. When people don't show up for themselves, they typically lose. And we want to make sure that those children are ready to show up for themselves.
0: That's right, man. And listen, and when he says 100 families, so this is why we really want, I wanted to bring him on early, because it's not 105. It's not going to be, well, they have to stick to this 100. Young people. So that's why we're encouraging you. And am I right, brother? I don't want to speak for you, but am I right?
1: 100%.
0: Okay.
1: Like that is, that's important. And I will say this. If you show up, we want to make sure that we get all the scholars who want this space in. But the longer people wait, the more spots that are being filled. And I can tell you every day someone is calling up here about it or trying to fill a spot again. I'll give the information.
0: Yes, give it out. Just give it out because it's going to take us to the end of the show. Give it out one more time.
1: You can call us at 313-259-1744, or you can log on to www.demc.org. 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
1: That is the way to register.
0: Absolutely. Mr. Hood, thank you for coming on today. 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This is William Malcolm. God bless.
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14: With SRN News, I'm Bob Agnew in Washington. Defense Secretary Pete Hegseth says Washington remains committed to the Indo-Pacific region. He's also softening some of his previous rhetoric when it comes to China. Speaking at the Shangri-La Defense Conference for Asian Security in Singapore, Hegseth said U.S. policy aims to preserve a favorable balance of power in the region. Republicans in Texas are focused on getting the vote out in November now that primary voters have chosen Attorney General Ken Paxton as their candidate for the U.S. Senate. Senate Majority Leader John Thune says it's time for Republicans in Texas to come together and focus on getting Paxton elected over James Tallarico. New data suggests artificial intelligence may be creating jobs, not causing more to be eliminated. A new chart highlighted by President Trump's AI advisor David Sachs shows hiring is actually on the rise in software engineering. This is SRN News.
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15: This afternoon will bring sunny skies with temperatures not as warm but still pleasant, reaching a high of 71. It'll be a great day to spend time outdoors. Tonight will be clear with a low of 50. I'm meteorologist Jason Caterina on Faith Talk 1500 and 101.5 FM online at faithtalkdetroit.com.
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17: This is Ann Graham Lotz with Daily Light for Daily Living. A changing world needs God's Word to stabilize it. You and I need God's Word to stabilize us. Isaiah preached God's Word. He didn't apologize for preaching the straight, pure, unadulterated Word of God. He didn't compromise or water it down to make it less offensive. He didn't dress it up to make it more attractive. It's the Word that cuts through the political correctness of our day. It's the Word that confronts all the religious systems of the world. It's the Word that rebukes the atheist and evolutionist. Listen to me. It's the Word that convicts us of our sin. And it's the Word that tells us we need a Savior. And it's the Word that proclaims in Acts 4:12, salvation is found in no one else, for there is no other name under heaven given to men by which we must be saved, just the name Jesus. So read the Word, obey it, then share it with others. This is Ann Graham Lotz.
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16: A friend of mine said he had scheduled an appointment with a very high-level pastor that he wanted to pick his brain, and this man's extremely busy, and he said the man's executive assistant called me and said he's going to give you 20 minutes. You need to be here at such and such a time. You'll get 20 minutes with him. He said, I made sure to get there all early. I'm sitting there waiting, and finally she said, all right, sir, you may go in. And he went in, he said, and started talking with him. He knew he was on the clock, so he pulled out his paper. He started asking his questions, picking his brain. And he said, just when we started, this pastor's child ran in, didn't have an appointment. Child just ran in, said, Daddy, Daddy, I want you to see something. Said and showed him something. I forget what he said, whether it was a drawing or whatever. He stopped talking to me altogether and began to focus his attention on his child. And he looked at them and interacted with them. And the child said, yeah, and something else. And I had something else. And he stood there. He said, the child took about 7 minutes. And finally, the busy pastor said, all right, now, I need to finish talking with this pastor. So why don't you run along? I'll meet up with you a little later. He said, all right, Daddy, and ran out. Said the pastor looked at his watch, said, now you have 13 minutes. Why? Because the child had first preference of his time. Do you know you have first cut at God's time? You can come to God whenever you need Him. You can call on Him in the middle of the night. You can call on Him in the middle of a hectic day. You can say, Daddy, I need you. Things aren't going well. I need your help. I need your grace. I need your peace. I need your strength. I need your power. Help me. Help me right now. And the Bible says He is a present help when you and I are in trouble, because we are a kingdom and we are priests. We can come boldly to His throne. No heavenly executive assistant to keep you out. When you call on heaven, you don't get put on hold. Have to listen to the angels sing a while. I'm trying to show you that Jesus is wonderful. Then in verse 7, we're told He's coming again. I've told you earlier in the series that Jesus is coming again. No need of us fussing about eschatology. I know we have the different views, the family of God. We have the futurists and the preterists and the this and the that and all of that. And we have amillennial and premillennial and post and all that stuff. Listen, we can disagree vigorously about the how-tos, but let's affirm vigorously the main and plain truth, which is that Jesus is coming again. He's coming again. I'm here to tell somebody who's getting too comfortable in this life, don't do it. Jesus is coming again. The old folks said, wear this world like a loose garment. Don't act like you're staying here forever. Don't build all your hope on things here that are temporal and that can vanish in a moment. Jesus is coming again. And so you got to live ready to check out any old time. You got to have your bags packed. You got to have your business in order. Don't walk around owing somebody an apology you won't give them. Jesus is coming, and he's coming soon. 2 Timothy chapter 3, verses 1 through 5. But mark this, there will be terrible times in the last days. You say, well, how do you know it's the last days, Pastor? Watch this. Terrible times in the last days. This is Paul writing, first century, the beginning of the last days. He said, in the last days, later on, terrible times are coming. He said, let me show you what it's going to look like. People will be lovers of themselves. Lovers of money. Boastful. Proud. Abusive. Disobedient to their parents. Don't start me on that. Ungrateful. Unholy. Without love. Unforgiving. Slanderous. Without self-control. Brutal. Not lovers of the good. Treacherous. Rash. Conceited. Lovers of pleasure rather than lovers of God. And the last thing he mentions is having a form of godliness but denying its power. All of those things are in blossom all around us. So surely we have to live knowing Christ's return is imminent. And so he says he's coming again. Now, as you look at the closing verses of Revelation 1, John gives us a little more of a description of Christ. And in the midst of that, he pauses long enough to tell us who he is. He says that I am here. I am on the island of Patmos. And he said, I'm here because of the word of God and the testimony of Jesus Christ. John was the sole survivor among the original apostles at this time. Among the original followers of Christ who became leaders of the early church, John now is the sole survivor, and he has been exiled to the island of Patmos. The others have already died, and they have already died the death of martyrs. John is the only one who did not die as a martyr. He, by every indication, died of old age, natural causes. But the Lord left him alive to receive this testimony. They thought they were getting rid of the old man, sending him away. But the Lord said, I'm going to let you get back. They're not going to sentence you to the rest of your life on that island. They're just putting you away for a while. And all they did was send him away so that he could hear from God. God is wonderful. Even when folk are trying to do bad by you, your steps are ordered by the Lord. And John's on the island, but he's there by the will of God. And God says, I'm just going to give you a revelation. And when you get back home, I want you to take it and share this message with the seven churches I'm going to send you to. But then look at what he says, and he gives us a little more information. He says, on the Lord's day, verse 10, I was in the spirit, and I heard behind me a loud voice like a trumpet, which said, write on a scroll what you see and send it to the seven churches. And then he begins to describe what he saw. Before we get to what he saw, note, he said, on the Lord's day, I was in the spirit, talking about resurrection days, talking about Sunday, the day the church came to honor because of the resurrection of Christ being on the first day of the week. And that's how the church came to traditionally worship on Sunday. It was historically just an acknowledgement and celebration of the resurrection of Jesus. So when people ask you, well, why don't New Testament believers always worship on the Sabbath? Some do, but others choose to worship on Sunday because it was a celebration of the resurrection of Christ. Listen, I don't fight anybody over days. I don't care when you worship. I just care that you worship. Worship on the Sabbath, worship on the Lord's Day, worship on Wednesday afternoon at 2:37. It doesn't matter. What matters is that you worship God in spirit and in truth. But he said, I was in the spirit on the Lord's Day. meaning I was having a spiritual experience. I was tuned in to God. I want to tell you something. Coming to church is not going to bless you and let you offer to the Lord your sacrifice of praise unless you are in the Spirit. That means is you have to get out of the flesh. You have to get out of the fleshly mindset. You have to tune in and zoom in on God and say, Lord, I want to love you. I want to have a one-on-one with you. I want to let you know how much you mean to me. And I want to be in a place where I can receive what you have for me. Just because you're in the church, just because it's Sunday or Saturday or whatever day you worship, doesn't mean you're in the Spirit. Being in the Spirit means you tune in to God. You shut out the thoughts of the world and you say, Lord, this is our time. This is just you and me. And you'll experience God better when you learn to walk in the Spirit. You'll experience God better. Let me give it to you this way. Walking in the Spirit, tuning into God, is very much like tuning in a television receiver or a radio. Do you know in this room right now are all kinds of things? Right in here now, there's classical music right in here. Beautiful violins and strings and horns and beautiful stuff. You know why you're not enjoying it? You're not tuned in. There's gospel in here right now. There's rap in here right now. Some of y'all say, thank God I'm not tuned in. But it's in here right now. Pump it up, pump it up. Oh, oh. In here right now. There's jazz in here right now. There's the Quiet Storm. There's oldies but goodies. All of it. You know what? You're not experiencing it. You're not tuned in. But if you had the right receiver with you, and it's plugged in and tuned in to one of those stations, you'd be experiencing something that the other folk aren't experiencing because you're tuned in.
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16: I used to have a sister back in the early days when we were at Coverly Theater, little tiny church. She would come in with her radio. She was such a sports enthusiast. And during worship, she had the thing in her ears. And she listening to her game. Every now and then I'm preaching. And her amen, her response wasn't because of what I said. She's not here now. She's going on to be with the Lord, so y'all don't have anybody to tease now. And I told her after service one time, I said, this is our time with the Lord, not your team. Cut that out in Jesus' name. And we now try to get people to do that with cell phones and all that. There's a time to zone out so that you can focus in. And thank God most of you are doing it. I appreciate it. Every now and then some of y'all, I'm still praying for you. Other day, man, just text through the whole service. Just heard my announcement, biggest day. Just texting. And didn't even, I mean, wasn't even trying to be, you know, on the down low. Had it where you'd hit a little tone when his text was responded to. Did it? And then he'd text him back. Did it? Text them back. I'm preaching. Y'all know Jesus has done a work in me. I'm telling y'all right now. You got any doubt, I'm telling you, I got all kinds of proof. Jesus has done a work in me. I'm like, homie, I don't play that. You got to be in the Spirit if you're going to receive from God. That's why you have to be careful when you're getting ready to worship. You have to be careful what happens and doesn't happen. My wife and I learned years ago, especially if I was going to be ministering, but even if I'm not going to be ministering, just that we're going to have an experience with God in public worship. We learned, but it was all the more so when I was getting ready to preach. And we saw this little pattern develop not that long into our marriage, where we'd get into the dumbest fights just before church. And now I'm coming to church with an attitude. We're mad and upset and not speaking in the car and all that stuff. Y'all, some of y'all been there. And you got to get out the car, you mad. And then folks say, praise the Lord. You say, hallelujah, God bless you. And you feel just as phony. And we had to learn. We had to learn. Saturday is a no argument day so that we could tune in and get our hearts ready. So I could get ready to minister and she could get ready to be here and receive from God and we'd be here to minister to the people. And we had to learn. And we made, years ago, we made an agreement. Look, if there's something, I said, baby, if we need to have some intense fellowship about something, that's the euphemism for arguing, you know, just intense fellowship. Say, if we need to do that, why don't you just put that on hold and just let us get through the weekend so we're both free. I'm free to minister. You're free to serve and worship and what have you. And we're free. And then after that's over, then you can share what's on your heart. And I was so grateful that she developed that discipline. There were some times when I knew there was something. I could tell on the look on her face. I knew the look on her face meant when I get you Monday morning, it's going to be on. Y'all messing up my message. Where am I? Oh, yeah. In the spirit on the Lord's day. So you have to protect your attitude. I'm telling you, you have to protect your attitude. You have to decide, I'm going to stay focused on the right things. Look at what he said as we wrap it up. He said in verse 13, he said, I saw one like the Son of Man standing among the golden lampstands. You learn on the last verse or so of chapter 1 that the lampstands represent the churches. He was standing among the churches. What that tells you is that Jesus knows what's going on in the church. Why? Because it's his church. Don't ever start acting like it's my church. No, it's the church I'm a member of, but it's Jesus' church. You can't act any old kind of way in Jesus' church. You can't disrespect people and not love people in Jesus' church. It's his. We got to do things his way. That's why there has to be discipline when people get out of order. And that's one of the features of church life a lot of people don't like. They think they can come show out and then get away with it. But as an under-shepherd, myself and the elders and pastors and leaders of this church have to call them on it. Say, you can't act any old kind of way in God's house. And I'm grateful. We got people in this church to this day. They've been disciplined, and they said, that's right, I was wrong, so sorry. And they fell right in line. God is blessing them richly. We had others who felt led to leave. That's fine, too. I just hope wherever you land, they know how to practice discipline so that the church of Jesus Christ reflects his glory. He said he was walking among the golden lampstands. He said his robe reached down to his feet. That means he's a king. That's a picture of Jesus as a king. See, we're kings, but we serve under the great king and the great high priest. And it's a sign of his being a king and the great high priest. He said his head and hair were white. That means Jesus is the all-wise one. Listen, God is not a little bit smarter than you. It'll bless you when you really understand that. You think that's a point not worth making. I promise you, I've been pastoring long enough. I promise you, I got to teach people, God's not a little bit smarter than you. It's not like you graduated cum laude and God graduated summa cum laude. He is infinitely more wise than any of us. So we have to learn to yield to the wisdom of God. He said his eyes were like blazing fire. You know what that means? That means Jesus knows your business. Blazing fire. That means he knows exactly what's going on in your life. Everything. All the details. What's done in secret is in full knowledge of God. Here's the point of that. You can't get over on God. That's what Paul was trying to say in Galatians chapter 6. He said, be not deceived. God is not mocked. Some of us are just used to getting over on people. But when you bring that into the kingdom, I want to let you know Jesus knows your business. It says his feet were bronze, glowing in a furnace. That means he is our sure foundation. When you are in Christ, you can stand on the solid rock. You no longer have to be shaky and unsure about the way you live. We have a firm foundation in Christ. It says his voice was like the sound of rushing waters. That means Jesus speaks powerfully and decisively. People say, well, how do you know God when he speaks to you? Sometimes he speaks in a still small voice. And you have to learn to discern, like young Samuel did in the temple. And when he first heard the voice of God, he ran to Eli because he was used to Eli's voice. Finally, after running to him a few times, Eli said, you know what? The Lord is speaking to this boy. He sent him back. He said, next time you hear the voice, say, speak, Lord, for your servant hears. And he zoomed in and focused on God. And God began to share with him as a lad what he was going to do in Israel. And let me tell you something. You'll get to know the voice of God. And hopefully you'll get to enjoy him speaking to you in a still small voice. But I tell you what, if you don't hear him when he's speaking quietly, God knows how to thunder. You ever had God thunder in your life? You ever been so out of order? You ever been so wrong that God has to fuss? I've had it happen. Y'all too holy. Y'all haven't had it happen. I've had it happen and it's not fun. He speaks powerfully and decisively.
22: Thanks so much for being here with us for today's Destined for Victory message, Jesus in High Definition. Well, Destined for Victory would not exist if it were not for the strong partnerships we've built with many of you. Today, I want to share a conversation I had with Pastor Paul about this very subject. I asked him about the power of partnership and also about what he would say to you, our listening friends and partners, if he could visit with you in person. Here's what he had to say.
4: I want them to know your partnership is very, very important and necessary. When you think about it, starting way back, I'm thinking about Moses. He could not have been Moses without the partners God gave him.
22: Yep.
4: God raised up Joshua. The Bible called Joshua Moses' minister before it called him God's minister. And Joshua was one of those key people. Aaron, his brother, was one of his key partners. Every man or woman of God since then, all the way into, of course, when you get to the ministry of Jesus, Jesus himself required partnership. Isn't that amazing that the God-man needed partners? He took Peter, James, and John farther into the Garden of Gethsemane, and he said, just stay here and watch with me. And he cried and poured out his heart to get ready for that moment when he would lay down his life for us. And he needed that partnership. He had Peter, James, and John. He also had Mary, Martha, and Lazarus. Then when you look at the apostles, there is no Paul without Timothy, without Silas, without Barnabas, and on, all of us need partners. So the bottom line is, I'm so grateful for every man, woman, boy, and girl who has become a partner for our ministry so you can keep on providing this platform so that we can reach even more people for the Lord Jesus Christ.
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4: There's an old saying, cheaters never prosper. But today, Dr. Evans tells us about one cheater who did prosper, once God took him through a process of challenge, change, and growth. Let's turn to Genesis chapter 32 as he begins.
5: What God did when he orchestrated the culture was to orchestrate placing men in a unique position of, here it is, the transfer of divine authority. And the transfer of divine favor. And the word that the Bible uses to refer to that transfer is called the blessing. When that transfer does not take place, divine favor and divine authority being transferred from the man to his family and his culture, the Bible has another word for that. It's called the curse. Curse in the Bible refers to the pain of not experiencing your divinely ordained reason for being. But the way God set this up, it doesn't just happen. It happens by transfer. It happened with Adam, and it was to be passed down through the generations. Of course, what the devil wants to do is he wants to short circuit the blessing by getting men to not pass it on and substitute it with the curse. That's what he did in the Garden of Eden. So there was the loss of God's favor. So now instead of the culture being a place of blessing, it became through his children a place of murder. This thing about blessing and cursing is no small thing. And then the great weight on our shoulders is that we are the primary ones to transfer it. Let me explain something. You and I aren't blessed just because you have a new car. You aren't blessed because you got a new house or a new wardrobe. Those are nice things. But when the Bible talks about blessing, it's talking about something a lot deeper than that. It's talking about the transference of divine favor. So you're blessed when you've been transferred the favor of God and his authority for the future. The blessing always involved an inheritance. Whenever the Bible talks about passing on the blessing, it's always talking about passing on the inheritance. If you are a man and you have a family, I hope you have, if you're irresponsible, if you don't have, a will. Because what the will does is identify what you're passing on to the future. And the reason you do a will is so it's clear what your intentions are in terms of the future. The Bible declares that it is the role of the man to look after the future through his family, through his children, down to his grandchildren. In fact, the Bible identifies a righteous man as a man who covers his grandchildren, not merely his children, or as the Bible calls it, his children's children. Today, we're undergoing a curse because the blessing is not being passed down. The curse is being passed down. It's being passed down through males who never become men. Because it's possible to be a male and not be a man. It's being passed down by a culture that disregards women, by a culture of violence, by a culture of rebellion, by a culture of lack of discipline. It is being passed down as a curse. What you and I are witnessing today is not a lost generation. What we're witnessing today is the product of a lost generation.

0: What we're witnessing is the transference of a curse rather than the transference of the blessing. Today I want to talk to you, primarily men, but it will apply to all of us in various ways, about one such man who wanted to turn a curse into a blessing. In the Bible, in the Old Testament, when the Bible talks about passing on the blessing, this naming and determining the future, it would talk about God's covenant with his people, and God would say, I am the God of Abraham, Isaac, and Jacob. Those three would always be patched together because that covered grandfather, father, grandson. I want to talk to you about Jacob. We find that Isaac had two sons. One son was Esau and the other son was Jacob. The word Jacob, the name Jacob, means trickster. He was a trickster. He was a shyster. He was a duper. He was the one who would manipulate things in order to make them work out like he wanted to. He was the one who used the human methodology to serve his own ends. But there was one thing Jacob wanted more than anything else, and that was the blessing. Because he knew what the blessing was. The problem, however, was that the older son got the biggest part of the blessing. The Bible says the older son got a double portion. Jacob wanted that blessing. So he connived and schemed to trick his father Isaac into blessing him while making Isaac think he was actually blessing Esau. Now, we don't have time to read the full story. You can go back and read it yourself in Genesis 27. But just to quickly summarize it, here's what happened. While Isaac was old and couldn't see, he got dressed up like Esau, talked like Esau, acted like Esau, and walked in and said, Father, it's time to bless me. He said, which son are you? He said, I'm Esau, your oldest. Isaac blessed Jacob, thinking he was Esau. Esau sold to Jacob his birthright for some Quaker oat cereal, some porridge, okay? He said, look, you hungry? I can cook. Will you trade me for your porridge, your birthright? When he traded the birthright, Jacob went in and got the blessing. The blessing said that as the dew falls down from heaven, Genesis 20 says, so shall the goodness of God fall on you. He says, and I will bless you. Remember I said blessing always involves authority. He says, so that others will come under your authority and you will lead. Not only that, but those who bless you, I will bless. And those who curse you, I will curse, for I will be your God. In other words, I am going to take care of your future. You want to know what a blessing is? It is when God goes ahead of you to take care of that stuff so that when you arrive, it's ready. That's a blessing. Now, the problem is, watch this now. Jacob has a blessing that his character is not ready for. He wanted the right thing, but he wasn't yet the right person. God will give you the blessing. In fact, if you are here, whether man or woman, and you have accepted Jesus Christ, you have inherited the blessing. If you've accepted Jesus Christ, even if you didn't have an earthly daddy, you have a father. For God calls himself your father, and with the new covenant comes the blessing, every spiritual blessing in heavenly places. So every man in here who is a Christian has been pronounced by God to be blessed. But it's possible to be blessed and not yet have run into your blessing. Just like God blessed Israel and delivered them from Egypt, but it took them 40 years to arrive to the blessing, which was the land of Canaan. Why did it take them 40 years from being blessed to being able to get the inheritance of the blessing, because it took development in the wilderness. In other words, God won't share his blessing until your character is ready to receive it. Chapter 32, verse 24. Then Jacob was left alone, and a man wrestled with him until daybreak. And when he saw he had not prevailed against him, he touched the socket of his thigh so that the socket of Jacob's thigh was dislocated while he wrestled with him. When God is trying to address our character, he will put us in situations that bring fear, frustration, defeat, loneliness. It says, while Jacob was alone. But wait a minute, I thought you said, Pastor, Jacob was blessed. That's what 12 to 27 says. That's what chapter 28 says. It says, Jacob was blessed, but he's a blessed man on the run because he's a jacked up blessed man. Before God can unleash the blessing and reverse the curse, he's got to deal with the man. Because Jacob has defined manhood the wrong way. He thinks to be a man is to get over. He thinks to be a man is to be able to fool people. He thinks to be a man is to walk a certain way and talk a certain way and have a certain image. He all messed up about what it means to be a man. So he puts this man into a situation he can't fix. What is all this about? It is about the thing that every man has to go through who really wants a blessing. And that is brokenness. What is brokenness? Brokenness is where God strips you of your self-sufficiency. Sometimes God, men have to dislocate things so we see we ain't all that. And God often has to create pain to reduce us in order to bless us. The man who wrestles with him says in verse 26, let me go, for the dawn is breaking. In other words, the sun's coming up. But he said, watch this now, I won't let you go till you bless me. All of a sudden, through this process of dislocation, through this process of being reduced to this painful situation he can't fix, he discovers that there was a connection between his pain and God's purposes. There was a connection between his problem and God's blessing. See, one of the problems men face is often we don't make the connection about the things we can't fix and what God's trying to say. God don't want you to fix it. That's why he keeps dislocating stuff. And every time you think it's connected, he disconnects it. And every time you think it's fixed, he re-breaks it. And every time you think you've gotten through the situation, something else go wrong. And every time you think things are right on the job, somebody else goes off on you. And the certain time you think that everything's going to be all right, somebody else throws something at you. And you go year after year without making the connection. That is God dislocating stuff. See, one of our problems is we mistake the hand of God for the hand of man because we don't make the connection. So he is in the struggle of his life and he discovers God was in the struggle. Verse 27, he says, I'm not going to let you go until you bless me. He says, okay, what is your name? Now, this is a weird conversation to be having in a fight, because in the Bible, names aren't just names. Names have to do with your identity. Names have to do with your character. That's why when God wanted to do something different with a person, he changed their name. In other words, Jacob, who are you? I'm Jacob. I'm a trickster. You want a blessing? Watch this now. You got to change your name. He says in verse 28, your name shall no longer be trickster. You don't operate that way anymore. That's not who you are. Your name shall be Israel. Israel is the one who struggled with God. You know what's a wonderful thing to know as a man? That the one you thought was against you was actually God for you. The situation that was trying to pin you to the mat, that you thought was working against you, was actually God working for you. So in getting rid of that problem, all you did was delay the blessing. Because God was going to use that to bless you. And so, God, show me if it's you, because if it's you, even though I got a dislocated hip, I'm not going to let you go until you leave your purposes with me for the future.
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0: In verse 29, it says, "Then Jacob asked him and said, 'Please tell me your name.' And he said, 'Why are you asking me my name?' And he blessed him there." He said, what's your name? He said, "Why are you asking me my name?" What kind of answer to the question is that question? In other words, you know who I am. You just said who I am. I just told you your name is Israel. You just asked me for my name. What did I tell you when I told you your name? Your name is Israel. What does Israel mean? One who just strove with God. You asking me my name? Guess what? To know my name, watch this now. This is it. Don't miss this. To know my name, all you got to do is say your name. Because your name means the one who strove with God. So just keep telling you who you are, and you know who I am. Because I just shared my name with you. And now you got a new name. And he blessed him there. In other words, he was bringing forth the blessing that he had promised. Men, you can't keep your name and have God and his blessing. You can't keep your way of operating, your way of doing things, your way of defining maleness, your way of defining the role of a husband, your way of defining a role of a father, your way of handling stuff. You can't keep your name and then get on your knees and ask for his blessing. His blessing comes with his name. Oh, it gets interesting. So Jacob named the place Peniel, for he said, "I have seen God face to face, yet my life has been preserved." Oh, this is sweet. I just saw God thinking I was looking at a man. We were told he was wrestling with a man. But actually, he was looking at God. Because God was working through, we call it in theology a theophany, a visible manifestation of God. God was working through a visible manifestation of a man to actually just put himself on display. Since God is invisible, he works through visible things in order to display the invisible God in a visible way. He said, "I have just seen God," watch this now, "and my life is still preserved." In other words, I'm still here. Look, the text says that the man touched the socket of his hip and disconnected. Okay, now let me explain something. If God wanted to get rid of homeboy, He didn't have to touch his hip. He just could have done this and disconnected a valve. And homeboy wouldn't been around. You see, if God wants to get rid of you, it don't take that long. It ain't that long. He ain't got to wrestle all night if you want to get rid of you. If you want to get rid of you, it ain't going to take 12 hours of war. Ain't going to do all that. All he just speak the word and it's over. He said, I've been fighting with God and I'm still here. Anybody with me now? I've been wrestling with God, but God will let you prevail. Even though he'll cause you pain in the process, when he knows he's trying to bless you. He's trying to bless you. He let him prevail. So when the sun rises, after sweating and fighting all night long, here's Jacob. He limping, right? He limping. He limping because he's dislocated. So he's hurting to walk. If God's going to touch you, he's going to create something in your life that makes you limp. He's going to put something in your life you can to remind you. Every time you move, you can't make it on your own. See, Jacob couldn't take one step without remembering me and God was fighting. My hip hurting because me and God was at war. I'm hurting because me and God. So you would see Jacob walking and say, oh, man, something happened to his man. Oh, Jacob said, let me tell you, I've been blessed. Yeah, I'm limping, but I've been blessed. Every time I walk and every time I limp, it's because I've been blessed. Because I'm only limping because I ran into God. God ran into me. He blessed me. And I got a limp to remind me I've been blessed. But the limp is also to remind me you better not try to do this on your own because you do have another hip. I can come around this side. So you better remember. So here's the choice, man. Do you want to be a blessed man with a limp or a cursed man who can just keep walking? So you can keep doing all this stuff and walking and have no limp and have no blessing. Or you can limp but be blessed. Because you have been with God and you will not let God go until he does something. His limp was his claim to fame. If you hang in there with God so that he can address your character, you will discover your problem was him all the time. In the New Testament, in Hebrews 11, 21, it says, by faith, Jacob, in his old age, while leaning on his walker, his staff, blessed his grandsons, the two sons of Joseph. And we don't have time to go into it, but he's referring to chapter 48 of Genesis, because in chapter 48, it talks about him blessing his two sons. Guess what you find in chapter 48 when he's getting ready to die and his blessing is about to happen? Passing it on. Because remember, a blessing always passes on to the future. It always involves a legacy. It always involves the transfer of divine favor. See, that's why a lot of this stuff on the prosperity theology is unbiblical. It's unbiblical because it talks about blessing me. And it never talks about the legacy of the blessing of me. See, if there's no legacy attached to it, it's not a biblical blessing. Biblical blessing always has legacy that outruns you. Although you get to enjoy it too. Well, he says, I want God's divine favor. And he begins to bless. Now, let me tell you what God did in the blessing. He restored his family to him. Now, he had some wild sons. He had some rapists. He had some incestuous sons. He had some fools. But God turned that thing and worked that thing. Because remember, he'd been blessed. And God restored that family so that Joseph could say, you meant it for evil, but God meant it for good. He turned that thing around. Let me close by telling you the legacy piece. Remember, a blessing always involves the future. Okay, that's why it involves your sons, the God of Abraham, Isaac, and Jacob. It's passed down. It involves tomorrow. The reason why our tomorrow is in jeopardy as a culture is because fathers are not pronouncing a blessing upon their children. And you got a generation of men around here looking for a father because they're looking for a blessing. And you say, but wait a minute, Pastor, you don't understand my background. You don't understand my mess. You don't understand my addictions. You don't understand my daddy. That's messed me up. Our series is called It's Not Too Late. When you come before God with your sin, your circumstances, and he can reduce your character and dislocate your convenience, he's ready to bless you in a biblical way. I was flying back from Raleigh, North Carolina. As we approached Dallas, the pilot came over the loudspeaker and said, "There are storms over the Dallas-Fort Worth airport, and the airport has shut down. It says we have been rerouted to Abilene, Texas, because there's too much stuff over the Dallas-Fort Worth airport, and we can't land. So we got to be rerouted to another location." While in Abilene, Texas, on the tarmac, there was a passenger who said, "I was supposed to make a connection in Dallas for a flight to Abilene. I was supposed to get a connection in Dallas for a flight to Abilene. But I'm in Abilene. So I want to know, will you let me off here? I know this wasn't the way I was supposed to get here, but since I am here, I want to know, will you let me off here?" I looked out the window, and here's this passenger with their two babies getting off of the back of the plane, walking to the terminal because they were home. Now, it wasn't the way they had planned to get home. It wasn't the way they had prescribed to get home. But due to a diversion, because there was so much mess in the air, something got turned away that took them up. God is so good. He can hit the turbulence in your life, veer off, and still take you home and make it look like that was the plan all the time. God is able to take it, turn it, twist it, and use it, and still get you home in your old age. I want you to know it's not too late. I want you to know that God can take a mess and make a miracle. He can hit a bullseye with a crooked stick. Right now, where you are, change your name.
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1: With SRN News, I'm Bob Agnew in Washington. Defense Secretary Pete Hegseth says Washington remains committed to what's happening in the Indo-Pacific region. He also softened some of his past rhetoric when it comes to China. Speaking at the Shangri-La Asia Defense Summit in Singapore, Hegseth said U.S. policy now aims to preserve a favorable balance of power and prevent any one country from dominating the region. He backed away from previous comments in which he called China an imminent threat. Israel's Air Force and artillery have struck areas near a strategic mountain in South Lebanon. Those attacks took place today as fighting continues near the city of Nabata. Israel tried to root out the Hezbollah terrorists that continue to launch rockets at Israeli civilians. In Laos, rescue workers have evacuated four villagers who had been trapped in an underground flooded cave for 10 days. This is SRN News.
2: It's hard to deny the constant attack of negative emotions that flood us online. 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
5: It's been said by some wise soul in the universe that family is art in its imperfect, loving human form. We understand messiness and are inspired by imperfection, for through these things we learn to grow, to aspire, and to achieve greatness. We learn to thrive and we journey toward success. This is the art of family. So I welcome you to our family, the Cotts family, where we create opportunities to succeed.

0: Hi, I'm Dawn Walker. I've been at COT since May 28th, 1996, so that's a little over 29 years. And I've been working with Cheryl all of those 29 years. I was blessed to be here when she was appointed CEO of COTS. So I have a little question, few questions for you.
1: First, let me say, Dawn, that's a long time. Just hearing you say that year and the fact that I came, it seems like you've been here forever with me. Like, and I started in 90, September the 10th, 1990. So you came in 96. And I literally cannot remember a time when you weren't here. So those 6 years, it's like, are you sure you weren't here?
0: So you and I have been on this journey together for over two decades. When you look back, what do you think has been the biggest transformation in COTS since you first became CEO?
1: So that's a really good question, and I'm gonna tweak it a little bit because the my transition when I first came to COTS, it was this movement every 4 years. So I came in 90 as the emergency shelter manager. It was the shelter director then, and then became the deputy director 4 years later, and then 4 years later became the CEO. And so I have to look at like the not just what happened in 98 when I became the CEO, but let me just phrase that over time. Since I came to COTS, and you both you know that COTS the physical plant was a very different place here at 26 Peterborough. You know how people came into shelter was very different. Every morning it was this huge lineup of people out in our a lobby, and then it was almost like a lottery to be able to get to a bed for that day. And then unfortunately we had to turn away people. When I look at the transition to like where we are now and how we engage our families, it has been the fact that we made a decision to transition to really focus on families for a lot of very good reasons that I don't regret. The fact that we started to see so many families, kind of returning, and not just returning, but a person would say to me, I was here when I was 5 years old. I was here when I was a child with my parent, and now they're talking to me with their own family, which was really unsettling. And I really had to pay attention to that in fact we successfully housed this family, this child, but what was the miss? What didn't we address that ended up, to a point where this child who's now an adult is back? And that just, oh man, that it almost was painful that I just saw these stories and started hearing these stories. And so I think the biggest transition for us was now some 10 or 12 years ago, making that transition to serving families only. And we still have, of course, some single folk in our supportive housing, but our emergency shelter is all families. It's about families only. And that has been one of the biggest pieces, but connected to that was also our passport to self-sufficiency, a model which I still believe to this day is a tool that is transforming the lives of families. That's huge. That it's not just case management, that kind of approach where you hope that you're sending someone over to a partner organization for services and you're hoping that they get them and hoping things turn out. But like we're involved with the families through coaching, through working really beside them in a very different way around their hopes and their dreams and their goals and watching them over time. So it's not a one-off. Like we see you and then you're gone. We're literally working with families now up to 5 years and a little bit beyond for some that need that. But I think that's been the biggest transition for me since I've been here. That was a long answer, but that is my answer.
0: It was full.
2: So, Cheryl, I want to jump in here. I have a couple of questions for you. This is Rebecca, and I have been here for over 2 years. January will be year 3. And
1: I can't believe that you've been there almost 3 years.
2: I feel like I finally made it home. I'm super happy to have landed here, and nothing but the grace of God. And I am so grateful to you and to everyone on the team for being here. And as someone newer to COTS, I've been so inspired by your energy and your commitment, and just watching you day after day after day, just being able to come in with this light and with this life, and just like, well, how you continue to motivate yourself and to motivate others after 35 years of doing this kind of work.
1: Yeah. So it doesn't, I don't think let me just put it like this. Now, that's an interesting question. I don't find the motivation so much so that it has to be self-motivated, right? So part of my story is that I know that I was what I was created for. I'm very clear on that. I live a purpose-driven life. It is, you know, the things that I do, not saying, you know, I'm a human being. Every now and then I make a mistake. I'm going, how did that happen? What was I thinking? But for the most part, I'm very clear that I am here, and not just here at COTS, but here on earth for the purpose of relieving suffering in the world. I am so clear about that. And so I find it very easy to kind of show up in spaces where there is great trauma, where there is some chaos going on, where people are in trouble. I find that I thrive there. And that's funny. I've always done that, even as a kid volunteering with other youth who were disenfranchised, and I just always was there. So it's not so much, and I bleed like everybody else, right? It's not that I'm inhuman, but there's this very much spiritual component to me that really drives and stirs, you know, my ability to show up. So I don't have to work at it. It's not such an effort where I gotta like get my head on straight to come to work. And I only look at it like work. It's just like it's another day at COTS, another opportunity. And the other thing for me is two words. One is fun. I believe in having fun. It should be a place where I spend a lot of time, where there is excitement. You know, I'll come in sometimes and go like, where's the party? I'm not hearing the music. Let's have some fun in here. Because we are working in a space where we are holding it together for sometimes our families, right? And that in itself causes us to hold trauma. It's not like we're immune to it. Like, it's their trauma and we get to go home. We see it, we hear it, we're in it with them, and therefore it does have an effect on us. And so we have to like safeguard our hearts and ourselves, our mental selves with, and I do that through fun. And the other big thing for me, you all know, is rest. I believe in rest. I believe in working hard, but not to the extent that it drains and depletes me. I just don't, and that's come over time. I would not have said that in 1990 and 1998, because I was doing some crazy hours here. But over time, I've learned that approach is not healthy. And we as partners with our families have to be healthy for them. And we have to be healthy for our own communities. And so that approach has helped me to really show up every day with lightheartedness, you know, fun. And it's the perspective that I tend to show up in.
2: I have to say that you shift the atmosphere. Absolutely. You were gone for a little while on vacation. And when you came back, I wanted to cry tears of joy because you just set the tone for the whole place. And that is a gift.
1: It's good. That's good to know. That's good. That, you know, Rebecca, that matters. Let me just say that why that matters. All of us want to matter. Like all of us, we want to matter. We want to show up in a space and our presence, our spirit, you know, hopefully shifts things positively. Some people do the opposite, right? Then you come in, there's right. something going on and you're like, okay, let's hold up on this. But I want to, you want to know that, you know, and after 35 years, I do question, like, did I make a difference? Like what shifted? Not only in the organization, but more so with our families. Like what changed in their life? You know, that's the piece that is more important to me than anything. So, but you saying that really matters to me. It's like, okay, well, I take that in. Let me show up some more.
0: You probably answered this question in your answer to the previous question, but just to be more specific, what's something you learned over time about leadership that only time can teach you?
1: You know what? This question comes up often about my leadership style. They'll say, "Well, what's your leadership style?" And I'll say this. I don't have a leadership style. Like I have maybe a style in a moment, in a season. But one thing I've learned about leadership is this, that over time, like you mature, like I am not the same person that I was when, you know, I started. I was like 29 years old. You know, I'm not the same person at the wonderful age of 65. You know, I'm a grandmom now. I was still having kids, right? I was still, you know, learning to be a mom. And at the same time, I was learning to lead people. And so who I was in 1990 and who I am today as a leader, really, and Dawn, because you've been here, you know, with me a long time, you know, you've seen the evolution of that. You know, yeah. I would not say, you know, how I show up today as a leader was who I was, you know, in 1990 or 96. So what I think about in leadership is a smart leader is, first of all, self-aware. Like, and that means I am aware of me as a person, as a very important piece in the big puzzle of everything that we do. And so as I'm leading, I'm also looking through a lens of, man, there's Dawn, there's Rebecca, there's Paige, there's Asha, there's, you know, this myriad of people, and then there's all our families. And who is the best Cheryl P. Johnson for this moment and this time? And you have to, a good leader shifts to that place. And that could be very different than last week. And I'm not saying, you know, as a leader, we're all over the place and, you know, there is this kind of chaotic way of leading, but it does shift over time. I'm now a person that spends much more time coaching. I coach staff. I coach people in the organization who I see as potential leaders who are really open to that. I was not doing that in the 90s. I wasn't even kind of aware of that approach. I was coming in and like, okay, we can't do this. And here's what we have to do. Right. And leading more from that place of, okay, you know, pulling a team in, being a cheerleader like that. But now it really is this place of sharing a whole lot of wisdom. Every time I get the opportunity, I'm going to share my lessons learned over time. And all of you know, I got a story for everything. Like Any issue you come up with, I'm like, let me tell you what happened back in 2000. And it didn't have to necessarily be here at COTS, it's somewhere in my life. I've been very fortunate enough to be able to capture things that happened in my life and make meaning, take something from it, like the pandemic. That's a good example for me. I always talk about it taught me how to appreciate the gift of time. It also taught me how the importance of a pause, because in that pause, now you get to see and pay attention to things that you normally, we're so busy, we don't, you know, pay attention. It's the first time I saw a, what's the bird? The hummingbird. First time I saw a hummingbird in my life was during the pandemic. The hummingbird had always been out sitting on my patio. It had always been flying in and out. I never saw it because I wasn't spending as much time on my patio. You know, I was, you know, running in, going to, coming to the office, doing, but now I'm at home working and I'm out on the patio with my laptop doing some work. And I look up and see a hummingbird. And I thought, it was just like, but it's all, and do you know, ever since then I see hummingbirds. Like now, it's like, I see them. So my style shifts with the seasons. And I'm grateful for that because it also it helps me as a person not to be stagnant in leadership, but also I believe it helps the organization because everything around us is shifting. And if I'm just going to stay the same, I'm not doing this. This is how I, you know, learned to do it and how I'm going to lead, then we will be far behind. And I don't think too many people will follow you. So that's been my approach to leadership.
2: Wow. So Cheryl, I'm hoping to earn my way to that coaching list one day. So
1: let me tell you about Rebecca. Rebecca is hilarious sometimes. So I'm on my computer, just going away, just doing something. There's a knock on the door, and I look. I don't say anything. Rebecca looks at me. I look at her. She comes in. She literally, there are two chairs in my office. She does not sit in the chair. She sits on the floor. And I just go back. And that's it. And then maybe 2 minutes later, we'll start chatting about whatever she wants to talk about, which normally has nothing to do with cats.
2: I just need a minute to sit crisscross after.
1: Just needed a minute. She just needed a minute.
3: Yeah.
2: And thank you for that minute. Thank you. So what advice would you give to someone who's just beginning their career in nonprofit leadership?
1: So I always head back to the thing of rest. Like, please, please don't ignore that. And it is really, really super, super important to me, this idea that we, especially as a Black female leader, you know, I have to make sure I address that because I am a Black female leader. And all the things in history and time that have impacted my life and my people, you know, I also hold that and live through that. And so one thing, as a Black female leader, I'm aware that we, particularly as Black women, sometimes don't take good care of ourselves. Like, we're just working. We've been doing this for decades, for centuries. We just work. And we don't, not only do we just do that, but we don't nurture ourselves. And I'm not talking about this idea of self-care. So I say this to people coming into, and I sometimes don't use the terminology nonprofit as I do social impact, because it has certain implications that are just not true. So in the social impact sector, there are so many like moving parts and so many things that impact us. We literally are a safety net for our communities, like for the world, really. We carry that. And so when we approach it, we know that, like that, a leader coming in, you know, They're just ready to get in there versus, okay, how do I, as this leader, need to be in this space? That's so important that we don't always jump into something that we, you know, who's the crowd we're dealing with here, which then will help influence how you need to show up as a leader. That's back to some self-awareness. And so that's some of the advice I give to leaders, especially coming in, because some people are just excited about, now I'm a whatever it is. I'm a director. Now I'm a CEO. Now I'm a leader with a title, and not thinking about like how I need to lead here in this space, not only, you know, this physical space, but this emotional space. And so, Rebecca, I'm gonna use this example for you. So most of us know Rebecca is this amazing, not only in the music world, this conductor, she is a professional artist. And so you're conducting on different levels. And imagine coming into a space, and you know the skill is not the problem. You conduct at the Opera House Youth. You conduct at Hartford Baptist, senior adults and adult people. Those are two different groups. And your approach coming in to those two dynamics has to be different. So if you're conducting the way you conduct with kids, the way at Hartford, that is not going to be received well. I can just tell you that, right? And so that's what I talk about in terms of the approach. You know, people, whoever you're leading, they're only going to follow you if they want to, because they don't have to. There's a difference in people showing up behind you in leadership and those doing it because I just got to keep this job. And right, those are two different approaches. And that's the hard part. But you want people that literally want to be on your team, right? And so that's some of the advice that I give to those coming in. Did I answer your question? Okay.
0: How have you seen the community's perception of homelessness and poverty change since you first started?
1: So let me just say it fluctuates. To say, yes, it changed, but it'll change to this and it'll change to that. I think it's all about who has the biggest voice in a community. And this could be on the federal level and other places. So we've done quite a bit of what we call narrative work here. And narrative is really the story that we tell ourselves to make sense of the world. That's the definition of a narrative. So you look at a person and you're not understanding, like, who that person is, what they're doing, or maybe something about that person is unsettling. So in that moment, you don't even know the person's name. You don't know anything about that person, but you will create a story about that person in 2 seconds. And when you do that, you then begin to act out that story. So if you think, oh, that's a really bad guy, then how you're going to approach yourself or him in relationship to space is you're probably going to cross the street, or you're going to, you know, clutch your purse or do something that says, I am afraid of you. Although the guy could just be, you know, a simple man walking down the street, right? Because you made up a story. That approach is unfair, right? That we look at people who are unhoused, people who don't have the resources that some of us may have, people that are marginalized. And we honestly create this whole story about all of them. Like literally all of them are this way. And what's harmful is when we act that out in our policies, we act it out in how we do housing, we act it out in how we even serve folk. And so I've seen the the time where, you know, there's some more sympathetic approach to homelessness, to where it's like, no, all of them criminals and we put them in jail. I've seen the vacillation of that. So part of what, you know, I am a big cheerleader of and lead it here at COTS is around, let's get this story straight. Now, I can speak as an expert on this because I've done it for well over 3 decades. Never seen or heard of a person who was unhoused who woke up one day and said, you know what? I want this for my life. This is what I choose. This is what I want. So there has to have been a series of events that led to this place and time for this person. And the question we should be asking is, what happened? Like, what happened? And addressing it from a place, I'll see somebody on the street. The other day I was passing, and there was an unhoused person who was very disheveled. A person was very dirty, and he kept waving his hand like this, and he was, you know, of course, asking for money. And the first thing I thought, Dawn, was this: that man was a baby one time. Like, he was actually born. Mm-hmm. He was probably in his mother's arms at some point. Between that point and this time, like, what happened?
0: Mm-hmm.
1: Right? But I don't believe, as a little boy growing up, he had aspirations for standing on that corner. I don't believe he said, right, that's going to be my career. And so my heart then shifts to, folks, we got to remember, these are human beings, just like you and I. And what happened, happened, but how do we address this so whatever time that person has in their future, that we can

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4: All right, we are back. Took a little breaky break. We have our energy refreshed and a little water ready to go. We were talking a bit about narrative and the work that we do at COTS around narrative and telling the story and making sure that people understand the journey. So, Cheryl, when you reflect on your journey, what's something you wish people understood about what it takes to lead a shelter and an empowerment organization like COTS?
3: I wish people knew it took a lot of money, right? A lot of resources. It really does. It takes a lot of resources to do this work. And I may laugh a little bit about it, but, you know, many times, and this is why I don't refer to our sector as nonprofit, because immediately when you think you hear nonprofit, it means no profit. Like, you should not be making a profit, right? You build your budget around a zero at the end, no money. And that is like furthest from the truth. I would say the total opposite needs to happen in our sector. That I really, you know, kind of have spent time like thinking about how do we shift the thinking in terms of how people see social impact work and the value that it has for not only community, but for our world. And so we will, and don't shoot me because I have a Detroit Lions shirt on tonight. I'm going to go Lions. I'm all for, I love the game of football. But the fact that we pay millions of dollars for these very talented people, by the way, very talented. And you have this other sector that literally is saving lives, literally saving lives. And you look at the pay disparity, what the expectations are, even around your facilities. And that's why, you know, we invest a lot in our facilities. We believe that our families deserve the best because the environment influences a lot. And so when you're in a place that is disheveled, a place that is not lovely, it invites a behavior in you. It really does. You know, I'm one that if you look at my desk, I have to have an organized, clean desk. I don't do well in that environment. I think most people would agree with that. And so there's this idea that in this work, the approach is you just take what you could get, you know, and almost operate out of a sense of poverty. We don't have enough, so you keep the window cracked, so your chair is broken, so that computer, you know, all of that is just

0: so unhealthy and an unhealthy approach to the impact that we should be having. And so I think about, shifting that approach, and I still do. When someone says, "Well, yes, we do. Let's fix that. Do not sit in a broken chair. The chair's broken. Let's repair the chair. Let's fix the chair." And also, educating our donors and our partners around the value of their investment in our work here. And keep in mind that here's the beauty. I think about the ripple effect, like sometimes a rock that skips in a pond and the ripple that it creates, like that, you only see so many rings of that ripple. But don't think a mile away that that ripple has not had some influence. It has. And so it's the same thing with the work that we do. We will not live to see the full impact of what we've done in the lives of our families. And that's a wonderful thing to know that, that day that you got up and smiled at a person, that day that you said, "You know what? I hope you have a good day," or the time that you spent, making sure that families have every opportunity to succeed, that at some point they're going to remember. So here's a quick story that I love. I always run into somebody who I don't know, by the way, that someplace in time at COTS we've had an impact. So I was at a restaurant one time, and it's a very nice restaurant, and a man comes up, and he's one of the staff that works there. And he taps me on the shoulder. I didn't even get to see his face. And I turn this way, and he whispers in my ear, and he says, "You don't know me, but you impacted my life." And he mentioned something back at COTS. And I was just like, and I hear that like on a regular basis, that they're people. I don't remember him. Right? And that's not important. What's important is that my time, as you started in the beginning of this podcast, the fact that we can show up with joy, that matters. The fact that we can create an environment, a space where people feel safe. They know that people love them, and we're not afraid to use that word. We love them, and we care about their future, and we aren't going to create additional barriers to the ones that have already been created for them, that we want the best for them, that all of that influences the great impact for them and their future. That's what I've learned over time that is so critical, and that our partners, donors, and other stakeholders in the work understand that this is a huge investment in this sector, and in particularly into our work.
1: Okay, now, COTS has weathered a lot of changes, economic shifts, social challenges, and community needs. What has kept you grounded through it all?
0: Oh, God, period. I'm not gonna look. People know that I come here with great faith. I remember the day I got appointed as CEO. I believe I got a call that Friday. Saturday morning, by myself, I took my oil and was anointing every door at COTS. I did that. I can't. And I know people have different, belief systems. This is not even about that. I'm talking about Sheryl P. Johnson. And I'm answering the question for Sheryl P. Johnson. Like, what keeps me grounded in all the ebbs and flows and the craziness that happens in this world is my faith. Honestly, I will say this and will not ever take it back. I was sent here. I was sent here, and I'm clear that while I am here, that my like I ain't no smarter than nobody else. I mean, look, y'all, I'm not dumb, but I'm not like, okay, I got all these great ideas. I literally ask God all the time for his guidance, because these are not my people. This is not my organization. These are not my resources. And so I need his guidance and his direction. And I always say, bring the right people here, meaning the staff that can get on, get connected with this vision. Bring the right people to help us do this amazing work. That really is what keeps me grounded when, you know, people often say, things don't seem to shake you. I have a twin sister, and she says, you don't get upset about nothing. And she always says, you don't get upset about nothing. And I'm like, okay, so if I bugged out, if I just, say I just wigged out, just went, then what? I mean, then what? And that ain't helping anybody. So my habits, and I'm not saying there are times where I'm not like, oh Lord, you know, because that would say I'm not human. But cause is not mine. The resources are not mine. Staff are not mine. Nothing is mine. And so the hands that hold it all is the hand that I depend on. And that's my, honestly, that is my faith when things are shaky, when I'm like, oh my God, this is getting tight. I go, okay, God, this is your problem. This is not my problem. And so I make it a habit. The question that people often ask is, what keeps you up at night? I said, nothing. I like my sleep. And I don't think God would be happy with me if I pray to him, but then worry. That only makes sense. Then just don't pray. Just take on the worry. And I don't like worrying eats at me. Oh, it is the worst thing to have that. And so I am so rooted in my faith, and that is the thing that I show up in, hands down.
2: Okay.
3: Woo, nuggets again, boy. And woo.
1: I know. So, that was an amen moment.
2: So, Cheryl, you recently celebrated 35 years here at COTS. First of all, congratulations. Wow.
0: Wow. I thought I would ever say that, literally. And when it rolls off my tongue, I'm going, 35?
2: Brava diva.
0: 35.
2: So you have seen... You've seen everything.
0: I have.
2: You've seen everything. So what is something that you're most excited about for COTS in the next decade?
0: Well, let me tell you what that is. For the first time, I actually think about, you know, I'm not going to use, well, I use the word retirement because people can actually understand what that means. But I think about my end time here. Right? Like, okay, it is approaching, right? And I'm excited about, because I can now, before a few years ago, maybe two, I couldn't say anything about retirement. But now it's just like, okay, at some point, you know, I know that's really close for me. And so so what I get excited about is, for the first time, this just happened, and I shared this with somebody over the weekend. I said, you know, for the first time, I feel I can like leave COTS and feel like there's, you know, and for CEOs that have been there a long time, it's this almost, you see them that they don't want to let go. You know, they don't want to let go. But I feel really like, so the other side to that is that I do have a very clear vision about what my, like when my end comes, like in between from this point to that, there are some very specific things I want to do and I want to see happen at COTS. And one of them really is around getting us to a point where, so we do a great job. We are an amazing organization, hands down. I really want to create and tighten our culture, both internally and then how we also show up in the community where the impact, like the impact of what we do, like it knocks it out the park. So we, you know, we have data, right? We are a great organization. Our shelter has a 98% success rate. That in itself is wonderful. Still look at poverty in the city of Detroit. That number is still bad. And I have to say, okay, we're tied to that number because most, if not all, of the people that we serve are people living in poverty. We want to see that number be a part of that number that is seeing the increase and us being an influencer in that. And I believe we can do that. There are a lot of factors outside of our organization that honestly, it's hard to tackle those things. But I do believe as an organization in accountability, and y'all know accountability is a thing for me. You know, if you say you're going to do something, then do it. Don't use the word try. Do it and be successful in it. And so I really want to see us with our model, particularly with the passport to self-sufficiency, mobility coaching, institute that even in the community, because I do believe that is something that could benefit the city of Detroit. We've now been able to do some training in other parts of the country, which is really cool for us. But I really want right here in Detroit for us to partner with other organizations that see this as a tool that really could change trajectories within the community. And help people come out of poverty. There are so many elements. People don't want to be poor, you all. They're not working for folk. People don't want it. And so the thing is, there is a mindset also. We have to acknowledge that even though people don't want it, sometimes people don't know how to get out of it. They just don't know how to get out of it. And so I really want to be an influencer in helping community people like take some risk. Literally, I just spoke with a young lady this morning who, you know, has already been on this movement up with her kids. But she got to a certain point. She's doing wonderful. Her kids are amazing. But she still has holds the entitlement. Like she receives so much money from, you know, food stamps, SNAP, and all the other things, right? And she had an opportunity for another job, which would be a second job. But she said, I would be losing my food stamps. I would be losing my SNAP and all these things. And she said, I took the leap. Like, and I'm like, she said, I took the leap. And it is so, the fact that I now am like, have ended that, I can be a story for other people who are afraid, like, oh, I can't do it. Because then you're always beholden to the government. You're always going to be just like, and versus creating this freedom for wellness and wholeness and prosperity and goodness and all of the stuff that comes with thriving, having that because you're scared. Now, all of us have things in our lives that, you know, we hold on to. That's the truth. We hold on to instead of like letting go because we're taking a risk. What if? Like, what if I'm on this roller coaster and the safety bar comes loose? That sounds like me. What if I'm jumping from this airplane with a parachute and I pull the cord and it don't work? You know, we have all of those things, but there's nothing like a calculated risk, right? With all of the safety measures behind you to keep you whole. That's what I'm really excited about, you know, this next phase of like the organization even taking some risk. Let's do this. Let's do this differently. Let's try it. Let's just try it. So yeah, that's what I'm excited about.
3: I'm excited that you're excited. Mm-hmm. We're all excited.
1: And looking back, now I want you to reflect. You look for the future. Now let's look at the past a minute. And what has been your proudest moment at COTS and the moment that challenged you the most?
0: So I can go back to challenge me the most. Let me start there first. I remember when we took on a huge multi-million dollar grant. We took this on and we were handling HPRP for the city. I believe it was HPRP for the city. Dawn, you know it. It was millions of dollars over time, and we were the organization chosen in the city of Detroit to handle this for the whole city of Detroit. And we also were at a point where financially we were, you know, having some difficulty. And to kind of take that on, and it was a very hard time. It was a hard, hard time. I will say this, that period of time also helped me to create my own voice, because, you know, I had to go and demand certain things, you know, from other funders, like, no, we have to. If this doesn't happen, we might not be in existence in the future. We have to. And that was, I still go back to that one. It just, that was hard. Very, very hard. There's a lesson from that, though, that in the future, like, we think about our capacity before we take something on. Like, I've learned this. Dawn, you're really good at this. Like, Dawn comes with a perspective that will cause you to, like, just stop for a minute. You just stop for a minute. Let's think about this. Dawn is not like a jumper. Like, okay, let's do it. It's like, wait, let's look at it. And I've learned from that. That's very helpful. I may not take heed, but I will do it. I will pause and go like, yeah, let me look at that. But I learned from that. Like, every opportunity that comes our way is not necessarily an opportunity, right? It's something, but it may not be an opportunity. And so I've learned that. So that was a challenge for us. The other big one was us doing the Peterborough Arms redevelopment here in the middle of the pandemic. That was crazy. We got through it, though. We did. Mm-hmm. But, oh, that one almost took me out. I did. I was like, oh, I'm done. I am so done. I'm not developing another thing. And after that, we got done. I was like, okay. And the staff said, we're going to wait. Can you just stop dreaming for a minute and let's just wait a minute? And so I did. I said, okay, y'all get a whole year off and we'll look at something. So that was a challenging, but, you know.
1: Not to cut you off, but I do believe honorable mention goes to the first Burrsmeyer Manor development.
0: Yes, that was, those were like, we could write a book. We could write a book about all kinds of things that we've encountered, the challenges. We were sued by a whole community. A whole community was suing us, had to go to court. I never experienced that. City council, we had talked to them, but it went forward. You know, we had to educate folk because they were scared of homeless folk. It was a whole thing. And I look back. Those were lessons. They're all lessons that you take. They're lessons that come from that. And not walking away with some bitterness. I'm mad. There's some lessons. But I think my proudest moment, and it's a period of time, has been from the moment that I took my sabbatical, which now I think it's like maybe 12 years ago. I was gone for about a year and some change in and out of the organization. And that sabbatical, like, changed my professional and personal life. It literally, like, allowed me to take, like, be away from Christ. I did not call. Nobody called me. I was away. And to have this moment of reflection and rest that I needed to rejuvenate. But in the process of rejuvenation happens, you know, dreams come up like, oh, we could do something a little differently. And that's where the coaching model actually came from, that moment being away and then coming back and saying to, as you know, all the development was happening downtown. We were getting calls, people wanted to buy our facility, and that was a great opportunity, right? And my answer was to the board, no, like, don't do it. We own this building outright. All this development is happening here. We could redevelop ourselves and do some things differently and allow a space, be in this, because we already see what's happening. The queue line had, you know, we've been there to see the roads, what were dug up. You know, we've seen everything. We have seen everything. And I still remember this prophetic voice from a staff person who said, you know, what was coming. And I latched on to that and I said to the board, no, don't sell, and let's redevelop and make some changes with our facility over at Peggy's Place. And now, like, after the dust has settled, I smile. I'm really happy that that was the choice. And it was hard. And at points, I had a couple of board members say, I think we made the wrong. I'm like, nope, let's stand still. Let's stand down on this one. And yeah, those have been happy times.
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10: With SRN News, I'm Bob Agnew in Washington. A key inflation gauge accelerated in April to the highest level in 3 years. It's the latest sign that spiking gas prices, largely the result of the war with Iran, and higher food prices are squeezing Americans' finances. Stock indexes closed higher on Wall Street, adding to the all-time highs they set a day earlier on Wall Street. Friday, the Dow Jones Industrial Average was up 363 points, the NASDAQ picked up 55, and the S&P 500 was up by about 16. The National Park Service says three climbers on Alaska's Mount McKinley have died as a result of their fall near a treacherous pass on what is North America's tallest peak. A fourth climber was rescued. The climbers were traversing a route known for its exposed sections when they fell on Wednesday. That fall happened near Denali Pass. It's at about 18,200 feet above sea level. This is SRN News.
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11: This afternoon, expect sunny skies with temperatures reaching a high of 71, making it not as warm but still pleasant for outdoor activities. Tonight will be clear with a low of 50. I'm meteorologist Jason Caterina on Faith Talk 1500 and 101.5 FM, online at faithtalkdetroit.com.
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14: Anaza was known for her laughter, but when a small lump appeared on her jaw, that laughter faded. The lump grew, filling her mouth and making breathing painful. Eventually, shame drove her into hiding. When she heard about MercyShip, she thought it was too late. The surgery schedule was already full. But Anaza decided to take a chance. With her face wrapped in cloth, she came to our hospital ship. A quick examination made it clear that she was on borrowed time. One of our surgeons quickly gathered his team and asked each one of them the same question. Would they give up their Saturday to operate? Every answer was yes. Their compassion overshadowed their own comfort. And today, Anaza has a renewed future. Galatians chapter 6, verse 9 says, "Let us not become weary in doing good." Who knows what your actions today might create for someone tomorrow.
13: Go to mercyships.org.
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16: 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He's not running. He's not trying to get the vote out. He is the king, the ruler of the kings of the earth. You and I are called to serve the God who is King of Kings, who is Lord of Lords.
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18: You need to get up in the morning and say, "Lord, I'm going to hang out with you. I'm going to stick with you all day. Jesus, I'm going to abide with you." And Jesus says, "That's awesome, because I'm going to abide with you. And oh, by the way, fruit is going to come out of your life." Notice, you're to hang in there. It's up to the source to produce the fruit. You're just a branch. He's the vine.
17: 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I'm David Jay, thanking you for joining us today as we listen, learn, and are challenged by God's Word, the Bible. What do you do when heaven feels silent? When you've prayed, believed, even begged, and still nothing changes? When the person you love isn't healed? When the worst actually happens? When it feels like evil is winning? Where is God in all of that? This May, Pastor Jack Hibbs' featured resource is Why Doesn't God Answer My Prayers by Erwin Lutzer. 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On today's edition of Real Life Radio, Pastor Jack now, in a message called Take a Walk on the Wild Side, Part 2, continues with his series called Anchored, a study in 1 Peter. Now, Peter was, of course, a disciple of Christ who later on became the leader of the first church. And throughout his ministry, Peter lovingly cared for others and faithfully pursued his passion to spread the gospel to those around him. Peter understood the power of God's love, and he set an example for all true believers to live by. Now, as we continue in the final section of chapter 5, we'll see how submitting to our elders and to each other is a good thing. There really is something to be said about learning from seasoned believers who've lived a life devoted to God and to His authority. So today, Pastor Jack tells us that Christianity really is awesome, and it's radical. It's never boring if you do it right. Taking a walk on the wild side is following the divine pattern of unity, with the mature Christian humbly setting the example for the younger ones. And now with his message called Take a Walk on the Wild Side, Part 2, here's pastor and Bible teacher Jack Hibbs.
18: Open your Bibles to 1 Peter chapter 5. 1 Peter chapter 5. We're looking at Part 2 of this message entitled today, Take a Walk on the Wild Side, and what it means to be a Christian in the days of persecution and hardship. That's who Peter was addressing 2,000 years ago. A body of believers under the persecution of Rome, Nero specifically, and Peter's been giving them instructions on how to live their lives. And I think it's vital for us to understand the same. Father, thank you for your truth and for your word. And God, today we pray that we would be energized by the things that concern you. We are followers of the Lord Jesus Christ, which means, presupposes, assumes you're leading us. And we know that your desire is to lead us. And so, Lord, we do proclaim today, we're followers of the Lord Jesus. We announce that. We sang that song a moment ago about being committed to you and devoted to you to death. Wow. Peter's flock in the Roman Empire 2,000 years ago, they not only could have sang that song with us today, but many of them did die for their faith. Lord, may we have that kind of faith, a faith that is so awesomely resilient and Teflon-coated against the ridicule, mock, and scorn and dangers of this life that we would know who we're living for and what we're living all about. So, Father, now we pray that you'd continue to inhabit the praises of your people in the study of the Bible. We pray it in Jesus' name, and all God's people said, amen. You can be seated. God is doing a good thing on Sunday mornings as we're looking to his word, and our message has been this taking a walk on the wild side, and the fact that what we're looking at is a directive given to us, to the believer, to follow the Lord in very specific ways. And he's talking to us about really embracing the issues that come against the Christian, that we don't get rocked and knocked off our game because hardships and difficulties come. We as believers, we're being instructed or to embrace the reality that you and I, we really don't live in this world. We occupy an address. Wherever we go, we're in a certain space, a certain time, a certain moment. But the Bible teaches us clearly that we are to have a heart that's fixed on heaven. Our citizenship, the Bible says, is in heaven. And that we're really serving the Lord Jesus Christ, and we're waiting for his coming. And I'm supposed to give a defense soon. You can pray for me. I've been asked to give a defense. It's going to be funny because I think I'm the only guy invited to give a defense that doesn't have a doctorate in theology. I'm honored to be invited, but I'm going to be arguing with all these doctors in theology about what the Bible teaches regarding the return of Jesus Christ. And I got to tell you something. You don't have to be anything to get excited about the return of Jesus Christ. The Bible says he could come at any time. The Bible says he can come for the church without warning. And Peter's talking to us as being believers faithful to that end. faithful to that moment, that when he returns, that we are honoring him. And I'm looking at it as walking on the wild side. As I've often said to you many times for years, if your Christianity is boring, you're doing it wrong. Christianity is awesome. It's radical. And it pushes us to the extremes of our life and our comforts, for that matter. But the Bible tells us before we get into this in Romans 15, verse 4. It's a great verse. Romans 15, verse 4. The Bible says, for whatever things were written before, that's the Old Testament, were written for our learning, that we, through the patience and comfort of the what? Scriptures, might have hope. We are to have hope as believers. And so as we look to the Word, we saw this looking to the Word last time. Look at verse 5. Likewise, you younger people, submit yourselves to the elders. By the way, it doesn't give an age, right? It doesn't give a cutoff, this group to this group. It's the younger. It's both the younger of whatever age. It's irrelevant at this moment until you hear the rest of it. Younger and inexperienced believers, submit yourselves to the elder. That is not necessarily, not only an older individual, but an older individual who is a seasoned saint. The saint, the follower of Jesus that's scarred, they've got the bruises to prove to you. They've been around the spiritual block a few times. And the Bible says, hey, you younger ones, younger in experience, younger in the warfare, it's really good for you to bring yourself under the loving care and the oversight of the general welfare of the body of older saints who are weathered, and they know what it's like to endure, as it were, spiritual PTSD. Are you with me? Talk to them. Be encouraged by them. And I issued you guys a challenge last week for the young people to go find some gray-haired people or some bald-headed people, senior people that love the Lord Jesus, and say, help me. Hey, help me make this walk with Jesus a success. How long have you been walking with Jesus, sir? If that guy turns to you and says 40, 50, 60 years, listen, they ought to be able to scoop you up under their arm and say, hey, listen, let's talk about prayer. Let's talk about this. Let's talk about that. It's a family. Remember that? It's a family. And we're not to be isolated. We are to be together on this. And so we need to be willing. Remember the first point? It was that we need to begin this walk, this wild walk, being willing. Willing to follow. Three things we saw. To follow the divine pattern that God has laid out. The younger being submissive to the older. But not only that, we saw also in verse 5 that we're to be following at being one. That we are all to be submissive one to another. That there's this beautiful pattern that God has established, that we are all willing to follow the Lord Jesus Christ. And that we are working at it, at being one family. Vitally important, which leads to the third thing we saw last week together in verse 5. And that is that we are willing to follow and to maintain this unity. Unity is a tough thing to keep healthy. The Bible tells us that we should strive for unity. How many of you have a family? Raise your hand. You have a family? Listen, families are tough. It's supposed to be tough. You got to strive to make things work. You got to get along. And when you don't get along, you got to somehow reconcile or come to an agreement. You know what I'm talking about? And you work at unity. And the house of God is to work at unity. It means we got to do a lot of talking, church. It means that we got to do a lot of communication. A lot of getting together, vitally important. And in that, remember, we left off with it. In that, we saw that Jesus himself gave us the example, because we look at the word there that we're to be clothed with humility. That's that, and it's the only way to maintain unity, is that you and I are clothed with humility. And you remember what the word says? I thought it was graphic. It means to take up the outer, or the inner garment. Remember, you take off the outer garment. Jesus took the outer garment off. And he began, and he grabbed the undergarment, and he pulls it up, ties it in a knot on his hip. That's what that word meant, to tie the knot, to be clothed with humility. So in a sense, Jesus took off his outer robe in the upper room. The disciples are all looking at him like, what's going on? Jesus takes a towel and a bowl of water, and he pulls up his undergarment and ties it in a knot right there about his hip, so it doesn't get in the way of him loving and serving and giving us the example. And it's a powerful, powerful announcement to us that we as believers, when we're loving on one another and serving each other, that we're going to pull up that inner garment, a very humble thing. And if that's not enough, we assume a humble position of caring for each other and loving on each other. And so here we go, church. We dive into it again. Look at the second argument today. Walking on the wild side means that we continue to commit, to stay as believers, to stay. Number two is our argument today. He says, for God resists the proud. God resists the proud. Verse 5 goes on into verse 6, but gives grace to the humble. Therefore, humble yourselves under the mighty hand of God. I need all of you to mark this verse down in your margins regarding you and I continuing, determining to continue in staying together as a body or as a church. Or for that matter, staying close to Jesus. Mark this down. John chapter 15. It's awesome. John 15, beginning at verse 4. Jesus says, he's speaking, abide in me. That's the word stay. It means to make your house. It means, in a modern day tongue, we would say, hang out. Now, I know that's really sloppy California talk, but hang out with me. We know what that means, don't we? We know. That's a very tender thing. Even though, you know, like somebody in other parts of the country or the world may not appreciate that. I had a guy tell me in Russia, I said, you know, we just need to hang out together. And he's trying to interpret. He was my interpreter. And he goes, earlier today you said, I wrote the words down. You said, hang out. What is this hang out? It was, I'll never forget that moment. And I remember telling them, Oleg, it means that's the closest thing you could say. Hey, come on, let's go hang out. Jesus says in John 15, verse 4, hang out or abide in me and I in you, as the branch cannot bear fruit of itself unless it abides, hangs out, stays with, in the vine.
5: 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And now, let's get back to today's message. Once again, here's Pastor Jack.
18: Jesus says in John 15, verse 4, hang out or abide in me and I in you, as the branch cannot bear fruit of itself unless it abides, hangs out, stays with, in the vine. Neither can you unless you abide in me. Verse 5, for I am the vine and you are the branches. He who abides in me and I in him bears much fruit. For without me, you can do nothing. Stop right there. Keep it on the screens. This is awesome. Jesus is saying, if you hang out with me and if I'm hanging out with you, brother, sister, child of God, as we relate this life together, your life is going to grow and it's going to produce fruit, all because you are with me. Jesus will see to it. Friend, you never have to get up in the morning and say, man, I need to go out there and bear fruit for Jesus. No, you need to get up in the morning and say, Lord, I'm going to hang out with you. I'm going to stick with you all day. Jesus, I'm going to abide with you. And Jesus says, that's awesome, because I'm going to abide with you. And oh, by the way, fruit is going to come out of your life. Notice, you're to hang in there. It's up to the source to produce the fruit. Amen. You're just a branch. He's the vine. And you don't have to worry. You don't have to fret about your life, your home, your ministry making a difference. Just hang in there with him. Amen. And he'll do the rest. He's awesome to do that. He's faithful. Verse 6, John 15, 6. If anyone does not abide in me, he is cast out as a branch and he is withered. And they gather them and throw them into the fire and they are burned. Verse 7, if you abide in me and my words abide in you, you will ask what you desire. And it shall be done for you, for thus is my Father glorified, that you bear much fruit, so you will be my disciples. Now drop all the way down to verse 16. John 15, verse 16. You did not choose me, but I chose you and appointed you that you should go and bear fruit and that your fruit should remain. Christian, this is a great statement. You want to take a walk in the wild side? Stay close to Jesus. Don't budge. You're going to have to take your fingers and hang on. Do you remember when the woman was needing the healing from Jesus? The Bible tells us that she really broke through the crowd and she said to herself, if I just lay hold of his garment, I shall be made whole. By the way, that sounds so sweet. If I just touch or lay hold of the garment, that woman reached out and she grabbed it. She was desperate. God loves desperate people pursuing him. And that's very important to where we're going today. All of the crushing, all of the pressure, all of the pain, the dilemma, the confusion. You don't have to bear this alone. And we look at it this way. Mark it down. Continue in this commitment to stay. Yeah, that's how we deal with evil. Look at verse 5 where it says, God resists the proud. So here it is. Listen, I know it sounds corny, but stay by staying away from evil. How do you stay with Jesus? How do you stay with him? Stay away from evil. Just stay away from evil. One of the worst, or not the one of, it is the worst, is pride. He says, God resists the proud. God resists the proud. Now you might say, well, whew, boy, I'm glad I'm not proud. Remember, we talked about this last week about the elements of it and didn't get fully into it. The moment you think, whew, boy, I'm glad I'm not a proud person. F.B. Meyer, the great expositor, said, of all the evils of our corrupt nature, there is none more unnatural and universal than pride, the grand wickedness, self-exalting in our own and others' opinions. It's pride. It's pride when others hear our opinion, and if we see that they don't like it or they don't appreciate it, we get upset. It's pride that causes us most often to venture into things that we're getting into or we want to get into. Most often it's pride. I'll tell you what, it's probably always pride unless it's under the jurisdiction of God and his Bible. Because listen, if the Bible says we can't even know our motives, our hearts are desperately wicked, says the Bible, then I don't know about you, but how do you know if your motive is right about feeding the homeless or signing up for a ministry or doing this or doing that? How do you know? Can you just resign like I've resigned to is this? I've given up trying to know. I can't know the wickedness of my own heart. So here's what I'm going to do. I'm going to decide to stay away from evil. Yeah, but what if you're going to do a good thing and your heart's messed up about it? If I don't know, if I can't discern that, I'm going to go do the right thing and ask God to make my heart right if it's not right. Listen, are you guys, can you hear me? Go do the right thing. Don't sit there and twiddle your fingers while the right thing needs to be done. Go do it. And then ask God, Lord, please make my heart right in this. I don't want to have the wrong motive. Okay? We need to do that. We need to do that. Stay away from evil. Does that sound kind of crazy in this day and age? Hey, stay away from evil. Everything's about evil. You know what I'm talking about? The whole world's gone nuts. It's gone nuts. It's gone crazy. Everything's nasty. Everything's evil. Somebody says something. Or you say something. It's like, what's... And you say it, and it's a nice thing to say. Oh, that's so whatever. And somebody over there takes it all evil. What are you talking about? The Bible talks about those that are perverse in heart, they take something good, and to them, everything's nasty. We're living in that age. Example, Peter was writing to a church 2,000 years ago. He's writing to us. Thank God for the Word of God. And this ought to be an awe and a fear in our minds that God resists the proud. Can you imagine God resisting the proud? The word means this. He is resisting the proud. God is in the state of resisting the proud. That's a terrifying thought. The word means to be perpetually standing against the proud. God is. Human pride is something that you and I inherit. Did you know that? That's why we need adoption as humans. We need to be adopted because we already have a father. Oh boy, this is going to really ruin the attendance for next week. If you're not a Christian, then I'm going to, well, I'll let Jesus tell you. Well, the Bible says that you and I are either of one father or the other. There's only two. And one family you're born into, are you listening? And the father, I put that in air quotes, that is over us ain't good. The next one, you have to be adopted into that family. That father is God. He's awesome. He's our Father. Listen, Jesus said the father of unbelievers is Satan himself. And he says the reason why the world lies is because he is the father of all lies. And the Bible says that Satan is a liar from the beginning, and he's murderous. He murders people. You know, people want to talk about Cain being the first one to kill Abel, the first homicide. It was the first homicide because one human killed another. But there was a murder before that, ladies and gentlemen. That's worse than homicide. Satan murdered Adam and Eve. He murdered their spirit. And how did he do it? Did he use a gun? No. Did he use a rock? No. He used words. He used a lie. He used a lie. Stay away from evil. Pride feeds on evil. Evil feeds on pride. And Jesus warned about it over and over again. But there's this divine rejection of the proud. And we live in a culture today where it's proud, proud, proud. And I'm not talking about being, please understand me, I'm not talking about you being proud in your hard work and achieving that great thing there at the company or this particular target of life. That's fantastic. Just don't let it go to your head. It's a beautiful sight when you see somebody who makes a great achievement and they say, you know what, I couldn't have done this without a great staff or a great, my parents were so encouraged. Are you with me? That's beautiful. I'm sure God loves that. We're not talking about that. We're talking about a pride that has got swag to it. It's arrogant. It's in your face. And it's a pride that is abusive. It's a pride that is, it'd just blunge in you and others around it. It's a pride like some despot would have. It's the kind of pride that a person, though may not exhibit it outwardly, they are manipulative on the inside and they're using everything about you and others around to deify themselves. You know what I'm talking about? It's a very dangerous thing. Pride, pride, pride. The Bible says in Psalm 14, verse 1, the fool has said in his heart, there is no God. I always fascinated by that verse. The fool has said in his heart, there is no God. And you say, what does that have to do with? I mean, I get that Pastor Jack is evil, but how does that dovetail into pride? I think it's the epitome of pride. The fool has said in his heart, there is no God. Number one, who gives him the right to say that? What does he know, the fool? By the way, the word fool is, listen to this, the word fool, let me read it to you. The implication is thus, that which a man, the fool, is a fool by his own decision and admission. And not for lack of knowledge, his mind knows better. It is in his heart that he is happily corrupt, able but unwilling to change. The fool's not stupid. The fool says, nope, not me.
12: 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And you know, there's freedom in walking with the Lord. 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
5: If you have your Bible, please take it and turn to Daniel chapter 8. And we're going to look there at what took place in the life of Daniel at the end of the 8th chapter. The angel Gabriel had come, and Gabriel was explaining Daniel chapter 8 to Daniel. The heavenly messenger had explained the meaning of the ram, Medo-Persia, the meaning of the he-goat, Greece. He came down to a prophecy in Daniel 8:14, unto 2,300 days, then shall the sanctuary be cleansed. Now, God had told Daniel, the angel Gabriel, something. Look at Daniel chapter 8, verse 16. Daniel 8, verse 16. And I heard a man's voice between the banks of the Ulai who called and said, Gabriel, make this man understand the vision. So Jesus said something to Gabriel. What did he say to Gabriel? Make Daniel do what? Understand the vision. Now, when Gabriel has a message that comes from God, do you think Gabriel is going to be very persistent in following through on the instructions of God? So Gabriel begins to explain the vision to Daniel. He explains about the ram. He explains about the he-goat. He comes down to this long-time prophecy, the 2,300 days. And as Daniel is listening to the prophecy explained, Daniel 8, verse 27, and I, Daniel, fainted and was sick afterward. I arose and went about the king's business. I was astonished by the vision, but no one understood it. So did Gabriel accomplish his mission by the end of chapter 8? Did he accomplish it? How do you know he didn't accomplish his vision? Because it says nobody understood it, but in Daniel chapter 8, verse 17, Gabriel was commissioned to make this man do what? Understand it. But what portion of the vision did Daniel not understand? The time prophecy. Because was the ram explained in Daniel chapter 8? Was the he-goat explained in chapter 8? Did he begin to explain the 2,300 years? He began it, but Daniel didn't understand it, and Daniel what? Fainted. Now, what would you expect then in Daniel chapter 9? If Gabriel was told, make this man understand the vision, if Daniel doesn't understand it at the end of chapter 8, what would you expect in Daniel chapter 9? You'd expect Gabriel would come back and make Daniel understand the vision. Now, here's the interesting thing. How many years took place between Daniel 8 and Daniel 9? 13 years. 13 years went by. Now you can imagine that Daniel, for 13 years, is wondering about the vision of Daniel chapter 8.

0: Great. Why did God allow so much time to go by? Have you ever prayed for something for a year, or for 5 years, or for 10 years, or for 12 years? Have you ever prayed for something and you have not had an immediate answer to your prayers? Does that happen sometime? One of the reasons God did not immediately answer Daniel's prayer is because Daniel, God wanted to reveal to you and to me persistence. The fact that we would earnestly seek him when we don't get immediate answers to our prayers. That we would not give up, but we would petition God. Another reason is this. God wanted to allow time to go by so that Daniel would see more eagerly and be more focused on the fulfillment of this prophecy. So time elapses. Daniel is concerned. He has not given up. And we come now to Daniel chapter 9, and we look there in the 9th chapter of the book of Daniel in verse 1. Now, the Bible does not tell us the day of Christ's second coming, but it does tell us when the time of the end begins. And we are going to see in this prophecy tonight one of the most amazing prophecies in all the Bible, because this prophecy actually predicts the exact date that Christ would be baptized. It predicts the exact date that Christ would be crucified. It predicts the exact date that the gospel would go to the Gentiles. And then it takes us down the stream of time and shows us a period of time that would be noted as the time of the end. This prophecy has led more people to accept the Christian faith than any other in Scripture. It's a prophecy that has silenced many skeptics because it is so mathematically exact and mathematically precise. But we begin with Daniel chapter 1. In the first year of Darius, the son of Ahasuerus, the lineage of the Medes, who was made king over the realm of the Chaldeans. So it's the first year of Darius. We know then something about the dating of this chapter. In the first year of his reign, which is approximately 538 AD, I, Daniel, understood by the books the number of years specified by the word of the Lord through Jeremiah the prophet. What does this text tell us about Daniel? If you just were reading the text, what would you know about Daniel from this text? That he reads the Bible. I've got a good student on the front row. My adults were wondering about that, but my young lady on the front row, that he reads the Bible. I, Daniel, understood by books the number of years specified by the word of the Lord through the Jeremiah the prophet. Did Daniel leave us a good example? Daniel was a Bible student. He was studying the prophecies of Jeremiah. Now, he was studying a specific prophecy of Jeremiah that he would accomplish 70 years in desolations of Jerusalem. So Daniel was concerned. He was studying the prophecies of Jeremiah, and Jeremiah had made a prediction that Israel would go into a 70-year captivity. So the Babylonians under Nebuchadnezzar attacked Jerusalem and took Daniel and his friends captive in the year 605. So if you take 605, you move 70 years forward, you come to approximately 535-536 AD. Darius begins to rule in 538. So what does Daniel know from Jeremiah's prophecy? He knows that Jeremiah's prophecy is coming to an end, doesn't he? Because he knows that the 70-year prophecy is going to run out within the next couple years. He knows that Jerusalem would be desolate for that 70 years. So Daniel is in captivity to Babylon. He now is an old man. He's been in captivity for at least 68 years. He went into captivity when he was about 17, so he's about 85. but he longs for his people to be able to go home. He longs for them to go back to Jerusalem. Have you ever traveled and been out of the country for any extensive period of time, and at times you long to go home? For a number of years, I lived in England. I was responsible for training pastors in about 17 countries and often traveled to the former Soviet Union during the days of communism. This was 1985 to 1990. And I can remember there would be times I would be alone. And I was alone in Yugoslavia. It was the winter. I was away from my family for over a month. I was negotiating, working with communist governments, trying to get religious freedom. And I remember I would walk down the streets of Belgrade, cold, freezing cold, with my coat wrapped around me. I wouldn't want to speak a word because they would know that I was an American. I didn't know a word of Yugoslavian at the time. I'd pull my hat down over my head, but I was staying in a church, sleeping on a little bed in this church day after day, week after week. And oh, I wanted to go home. I wanted to see my wife. I wanted to see my children. I wanted to go home. But I knew that for God, I needed to be there to try to open up opportunities for the preaching of the gospel. Once a year, my wife and I were able to come back to the United States. And we were able to come. And I would love to come back to the States to see my parents. They were getting older. You know, when you are away, there's nothing you want to do more than go home. Daniel was 85 years old. He knew that it would be too arduous a journey for him to travel those 1,500 miles from Babylon back to Jerusalem. But he saw young Jews growing up who never knew Jerusalem. He saw Jewish families, and he wanted them to be able to go home. So it's the end of the prophecies, and Daniel begins to pray. And he gets on his knees, and he begins to seek God, Daniel 9, verse 3. Then I set my face toward the Lord God to make my request by prayer and supplications with fasting and sackcloth and ashes. One of the great dangers when you study the prophecies of Daniel is this. You can get so involved in the numbers in the prophecies that you miss the spiritual lessons. And there's enormous spiritual lessons in Daniel's prayer. Then I set my face toward the Lord God to make my request by prayer. 13 years have gone by. He's longing to know the meaning of these 2,300 years. He's longing to understand this prophecy. And he gets on his knees and he begins to pray by prayer and supplication. He fasts. He puts on sackcloth. That means mourning and ashes. And I prayed to the Lord my God and made my confession and said, "Oh great, oh Lord, great and awesome God." God is awesome, isn't he?
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0: God is awesome, and this is one of the most awesome prophecies in all the Bible. God is awesome. He knows the beginning from the ending. God is awesome. He knows the future from the past. Oh, great and awesome God. And he talks about God, and he says about God, who keeps his covenant and mercy with those who love him and with those who keep his commandments. God is a covenant-keeping God. When we study this prophecy tonight, we see that God is always on time. The purposes of God know no haste, or they know no delay. It's written in the law of Moses, all this disaster has come upon us, Daniel 9, verse 13. You can look at it there in your Bible. I'm summarizing Daniel's prayer. As it is written in the law of Moses, all this disaster has come upon us, yet we've not made our prayer before the Lord our God that we might turn from our iniquities and understand your truth. Daniel says, there's a law of cause and effect. Israel has rebelled against God. And as a result of that rebellion, disaster has come upon us, that we might turn from our iniquities and understand your truth. There are times in life that God allows us to face tragedy, not because he wants to afflict us with adversity, but sometimes God gets our attention in remarkable ways. As many of you know, for a number of years, for 14 years, I was the speaker director of It Is Written Television. It Is Written is an international television program shown around the world. About one in every 200 Americans watch it each week. And during that time, I had the privilege of doing many outstanding interviews. And one of the people that I interviewed was Johnny Erickson Tada. How many of you have ever heard of Johnny Erickson Tada? Johnny Erickson Tada is an amazing person. She has an international radio program that is world-renowned. When she was 17, she had a diving accident and she became paralyzed from her neck down. And so she could not feed herself. She could not button her blouse. She could, of course, not walk. She had to be cared for, couldn't comb her hair. And one day I was interviewing her. I was sitting in her studio, and she had these colored pencils in her mouth, and she was drawing. She could draw with these pencils and drew beautiful pictures. And I said to her, "Johnny, what's the most difficult thing about painting with those colored pencils in your mouth?" And she said, "Take the pencil out of my mouth." I took it out of her mouth, and she said, "The lousy taste of these pencils." She's just an amazing, incredible person, such an inspiration. Before her diving accident, she had been living a life as a teenager that I think she would say that she was not the most committed Christian. She was doing things that she knew were not right, not in harmony with God's will. And one day she came home from a date with a young man, 17 years old, and she felt badly about certain things that happened on that date. And she said that she got down on her knees and put her head on her bed and just wept and said, "God, whatever it takes to turn me to you, whatever it takes to bring my life in harmony with your will, whatever that takes, I want to do it." It was just a month or so later that she dove into that shallow water and broke her neck. And she said it was that accident that gave her that sweet fellowship with Jesus that she just had longed for all of her life. It was that accident that drew her close to the Savior's heart. It was that accident that enabled her to listen to the voice of God and dedicate her life to a life of service. God wanted to reach Israel by prospering them. And God wants to reach you and me by prospering us. It's not God's intent that we suffer. But there are times in our lives that if God sees us drifting from him, he will not cause but allow circumstances to come onto our lives that draw us closer and closer and closer to him. I cannot tell you the times that I've been lecturing to thousands around the world where I've talked to young people whose lives have gone in a direction that was contrary to God's will, but God has allowed certain circumstances to take place in their lives like he did in Israel, so they might turn from their iniquities and understand God's truth. I would much rather have God prosper me and learn the lessons by being obedient in those times than having my heart drift from him and facing the challenges of adversity. There is a law of cause and effect. When anyone knowingly and willingly turns their back on God, they forfeit God's divine blessing. Now, there are times that we live ignorantly outside of God's commandments, but there are times that if we turn willingly and knowingly from God, that we forfeit his blessings. Daniel says that we might turn from our iniquities and understand his truth. There's one thing you notice about Daniel's prayer. Daniel does not point his finger at the Israelites and say, "That's what those Jews are doing. It serves them right that they're in captivity to Babylon." Daniel identified with the sins of Israel. Daniel sensed corporately that their sins were his sins. You know, it's a wonderful thing to admit that you've been wrong. It's a wonderful thing to unite with other people's hearts when they are confessing their sins and not stand back arrogantly and proudly as if you had not sinned. Daniel identified with the sins of Israel. The history of Israel is the history of a nation that God taught in deep sorrow because of their rebellion. God would have wanted to favor Israel and make them the head and not the tail. But as Daniel was praying, Daniel 9, verse 21, you need to see this in the text, Daniel 9, verse 21. Yes, while I was speaking in prayer, the man Gabriel, whom I had seen in the vision at the beginning, being caused to fly swiftly, touched me about the time of the evening offering. So did we look at Gabriel before in this chapter? Did we look at Gabriel? What did God commission Gabriel in Daniel 8, verse 16? Gabriel, make this man what? Understand the vision. But did Daniel understand it? Didn't understand it. Time passes, so Gabriel comes back to explain to Daniel the unexplained portion of the vision. He being caused to fly swiftly, reach me about the time of the evening offering. So Gabriel is coming back to explain the vision. And he informed me and talked with me and said, "Oh, Daniel," read it with me, please, from the screen. "I have now come forth to give you a skill to understand." Daniel 8:16, he does not understand. Daniel 8:27, he faints before he understands. Daniel chapter 9, verse 22, Gabriel comes back and Gabriel makes this man understand the vision. Angels always accomplish their purposes. Isn't that good news? Angels always accomplish their purposes. So the angel Gabriel says in Daniel 8, verse 17, "Understand, O son of man, that the vision refers to the time of the end." So when does this vision of the 2300 days apply to what time? You know that because I told you, right? You know it, why? Because in the Bible, right? Notice, "Understand, O man," that's what the Bible says. "For the vision appears to the time of the end." That's when this vision appears, according to Daniel 8. Now, Gabriel comes back to help Daniel understand the vision. The vision of the 2300 days applies to what period of time? The time of the end. But wait a minute. 2300 days doesn't take you down to the time of the end from Daniel's time, does it? 365 days in a year, it's a little more than 6 years. When you have symbols in prophecy, the time periods are symbolic. Now, when you read a day in the Bible, it's a day. You read, "And God created the earth in 6 days, rested the seventh," that's a literal day. But when you read a time prophecy, like in Daniel, for example, you read about a lion with eagle's wings. You ever go to the zoo and see a lion with eagle's wings? You ever see a leopard with four heads on it? No. You ever see this kind of dragon like? No. So when prophecy is symbolic, like in Daniel and Revelation, the time periods are symbolic. So there's a consistent principle. So, and we studied that symbolism. In the Bible, one prophetic day equals one literal what? Year. So let's see what we can learn. The angel Gabriel comes back to explain the meaning of the 2300 years. But to position us, to enable us to understand that, the angel Gabriel goes down the stream of time, explaining certain events that would take place. Daniel did not understand this vision about the time of the end. Daniel 8:27, he fainted, was sick. He was astonished at the vision. We read it, but nobody understood it. So, the angel Gabriel comes back. "At the beginning of your supplication, the command went out, and I've come to tell you. For you are greatly beloved, therefore consider the matter." Daniel 9:23, consider what matter? The 2300 years. And understand the vision. What vision? The vision of Daniel chapter 8 that you did not understand.
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0: Don't you like this expression in Daniel chapter 9 when Gabriel speaks to Daniel in verse 22, he informed me, notice verse 23, at the beginning of your supplications, the command went out, I've come to tell you, you are greatly beloved. As you and I are on our knees praying, asking God to solve a perplexing problem that we cannot understand. A mystery that for us has been sealed for years. As we're on our knees praying, as we're on our knees crying to God, as our hearts are strangely warmed, and God says, you are greatly beloved. I will not leave you in doubt any longer. You are greatly beloved. There as we pray, we feel our hearts warmed. There as we pray, we sense the presence of God. We sense God speaking to us, saying to us, you are greatly beloved. What a wonderful expression. The God of the universe looks down upon you and upon me and tells us how valuable we are to him. You're greatly beloved. For you're greatly beloved, therefore consider the matter. Understand the vision.

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6: With SRN News, I'm Bob Agnew in Washington. President Trump has endorsed a GOP challenger to Representative Nancy Mace's campaign for South Carolina governor on Friday. He put support instead behind Lieutenant Governor Pam Evatt in that contest. The Senate's top Republican says it's time for Republicans in Texas to shift gears now and move into a focus on the midterm elections, with everybody rallying behind the primary winner. And that's because Attorney General Ken Paxton faces a tough campaign from Democrats who will be pouring a lot of money into the state, hoping to flip that seat from red to blue. Also at SRNnews.com, Defense Secretary Pete Hegseth says Washington remains committed to the Indo-Pacific region. He also softened some of his past rhetoric, in which he described China as an imminent threat. He spoke today at the Shangri-La Defense Conference taking place in Singapore. This is SRN News.
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7: This afternoon, expect sunny skies with temperatures reaching a high of 71, making it not as warm but still pleasant for outdoor activities. Tonight will be clear with a low of 50. I'm meteorologist Jason Katerina on Faith Talk 1500 and 101.5 FM, online at faithtalkdetroit.com.
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8: 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They're at 800-337-5323. Now, in just a moment, the first episode in Dr. Youssef's encouraging series called I Belong. You'll quickly come to understand that being part of the church is much more than where you attend on any given week. It's about who you are in Christ. This relevant, practical series will help you comprehend and navigate the challenging face of the modern church and see that the church is God's way to challenge and grow you in your affection for Him. 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
7: On an afternoon of an Australian summer day, back in 1971, I entered
9: into my home church back in Sydney from the side door following my pastor, Ken Churchwood. And as I stood facing the altar at a certain point where a certain tune began to play, Ken asked me to turn around and look at the back of the church. And there, at that moment, it's been an overcast day, the sun shone through the side window. And I looked down the aisle and I saw the flower girl, and then there was a bridesmaid, but neither of them really took as much of a glance from me. My eyes were fixed on the back of the church. My eyes were fixed on the beautiful bride in the back of the church. My heart was beating with emotions of love for the bride in the back of the church. My thoughts were totally focused on the bride. My commitment were concentrated on the vows that I was about to make to my bride. Something else happened after that day. Something happened to me. Because from that day on, I began to grasp a glimpse of how God feels about his bride, the church. A glimpse of God's passion for his bride, the church. A glimpse of God's love for his bride, the church. A tiny glimpse of God's commitment to his bride, the church. And soon after that day, I experienced a new revelation. I became totally committed to the bride of Jesus Christ, the church. When I was a Christian, I was what you call a butterfly Christian. I would go from church to church and from preacher to preacher. Sometimes I would hear two different preachers on a Sunday morning. But after that day in 1971, I began to give up many of my misguided notions about the church. I began to give up many of my unbiblical views of the church. That day helped me to realize that the local church is the visible expression of the universal church, the bride of Christ. That the local church is where God is calling his children to belong. The local church is with God calling his children to express their commitment to him, to express their passion for him, to be active for him, to be involved with him. And just in case some of you would say, well, Michael, you really didn't have much of a choice. You're a pastor, and as a pastor, you have to be committed to the church. Just for those of you who did not know me, that for a period of 10 years, I was not a pastor. I was in this city. During those 10 years, some of you knew me then. Some of you attended my Sunday school class then in the local church. Know that I was an active member of the local church. Know that I served freely and without compensation in the local church. That I tithe my money to the local church. But you know, I often wondered, on that day back in 1971, what if my bride decided to sit in the back pew of the church for the rest of the ceremony and would not come all the way down the aisle? Have you ever thought about that? What if? What if my bride yelled from the back and said, I came this far, but no further? What if? What if my bride would have said, I want to make my vows standing here in the back of the church, just in case. I want my vows to be conditional upon you meeting all of my needs before I make my vows. What if my bride would have said, I'm going to stand near the back door. Just if something happened that I don't like, I'll be closer to the door and leave. What if? What if my bride said, I will marry you, but we'll have to live our separate ways? What if? I can hear some of you already saying, that would be an absolute farce of a marriage. My sentiments exactly. But I want to tell you today, beloved friends, listen to me. I want to tell you today, there are so many believers who do the same thing in the church, the bride of Jesus Christ. Because the relationship with God is a me-centered, therefore the relationship as bride of Christ is me-centered. They want to pick and choose. They want to come and go without accountability. They want the church to be there for them if and when they need it. They want to date the church instead of committing to the church. They want the benefits without involvements. They want the privileges without responsibilities. They want the ceremonies without the vows. They want to be consumers instead of being the bride of Jesus Christ. So they hop from church to church. I read several books of recent times about what's going on in the church. I read some interesting stories. One of the stories I read, it was about a man who goes to two services on Sunday morning. He goes to church number one because he likes the music. Then he goes to church number two because he likes the preaching, without any involvement in either place. At the first church, he would slip in just as in the beginning to get the songs, and then he would slip out as the last song is winding down. And then he drives 5 minutes away to the next church. He even factored in a time in which he can stop at McDonald's to get an Egg McMuffin. This man timed it so well so that he will be entering church number two just as the preacher begins to preach. The sad part of this is that this man doesn't realize the incalculable loss that he is incurring, not only to himself but to others. Please listen to me. Jesus did not establish his church as a spectator sport. Jesus did not establish his church so it may be periodically visited. Jesus did not establish his church so that people may go to be entertained. Jesus did not establish his church so that people may treat it as a smorgasbord. Jesus did not establish his church so that people may drop in on their way somewhere else. No, and a million no. Jesus Christ established his church so that he may be the focus of our attention. He established the church so that he may be the object, the sole object of worship. He established his church so that he and he alone be the subject of discussion. He established his church so that he may be the very center of our devotions. He established his church so that he may be the heart and the core of our affection. And any church, if the focus and the center is any other than Jesus, it is not the church of Jesus Christ. Amen. Now, some of you know this, that I have been trained academically to learn and spot trends, to study trends and changes in culture and society. All my graduate degrees is in that area. And I want to tell you what breaks my heart is that the main reason that our society is in the mess that they're in is the church. The reason why, with all of our mega churches today, we are becoming irrelevant to culture and society is because the church shifted its focus from Christ to me and my needs. The reason why, with all of our mega churches, we are not impacting society is because the church has shifted from serving Jesus to self-serving. The reason why, with all of millions of Christian books and radio and television, and I do all of that, the reason we are not making a dent on the moral decay of society is because we are seeking our glory, not his. That we are seeking our agenda, not his. That we are seeking our plan and not his. That we are seeking our program and not his. I know sometimes I feel like a voice crying in the wilderness, but I promise you, I'm going to keep on crying, I'm going to keep on speaking, I'm going to keep on giving, and I'm going to keep on challenging, and I'm going to keep on serving. And I'm going to keep on doing this until a genuine awakening sweeps the Church of Jesus Christ across the land. I was thinking about this and what's going on, and I thought of a story I read by one of my favorite preachers who went to be with the Lord several years ago by the name of Vance Havner. Vance Havner tells the story of two Indians who were watching intently of how a lighthouse being built on the coast of their town. Day after day, they would go and they would watch how this lighthouse is rising on the top of the hill on their coastal town. And then, after 2 days of the lighthouse being finished and operational, 2 days, that coastal area experienced the most incredible fog that they've ever experienced in their lifetime. And so one Indian turned to the other and he said to him, he said, "Light shines, bell rings, horn blows, and the fog came in just the same way." And Havner, who was a keen observer of the church, went on to say, "We have never had more light shining. We have never had more bells ringing. We have never had more horns blowing as we have in the church today. And yet, we have never experienced more fog." The main reason for that is the changing of the purpose of the church, is the shifting in the purpose of the church. I am reminded of that saintly man, the Catholic priest by the name of Thomas Aquinas, a great saintly man. He was invited to visit the Vatican in Rome. And this man, in all humility, accepted the invitation. And the cardinal who was taking him on a tour of the Vatican, because of who he is, he began to open the storehouse and show him all the treasures of the Vatican, all the gold and all the silver, all the priceless treasures that they have accumulated. And then the cardinal turned to him and said, "You see, Thomas, the church no longer can say, 'Silver and gold have I none.'" And this godly man put his head down and said, "You're quite right. You're quite right. Neither can the church say, 'In the name of Jesus of Nazareth, rise up and walk.'" When Jesus asked the disciples, "Who do you say that I am?" Some of them said Elijah. Some of them said prophet. Peter comes in and says, "You are the Christ, the Son of the living God." And Jesus responded to that confession by saying, "Upon this solid rock foundation of this confession, I build my church." And the church of Jesus Christ is all about Jesus. Not my likes and dislikes, not my how comfortable they make me feel, not how they adopt my agenda or not, or how hip the church may be, or how much they claim that they can meet my needs. I am not saying that needs are not important. I am not saying that needs should not be met. I am not saying that at all. I would have been a hypocrite if I say that. No. I am saying that there is a genuine meeting of needs and there is a make-belief of meeting of needs. Let me explain this. When Jesus is the focus, when Jesus is the center, when Jesus is the focal point, then needs will be met permanently. How? Because confession of sin and repentance is going to take place. And when confession of sins taken place and repentance taken place, forgiveness is going to be ordered by heaven. Healing will follow. Broken hearts will be mended. Broken lives will be healed. Broken relationships will be restored. And true joy becomes permanent. But also the opposite is true. When the need and the program, the claims to meet the needs becomes the focus, meeting of the need becomes only temporary. Only temporary. A band-aid. A mere perspective. And throughout the series of messages, I will be teaching about not only the purpose of the Lord Jesus Christ for His church, but His purpose for every one of you to fulfill that purpose. because that's the way He chose it. When we fulfill our responsibilities, we are fulfilling the very purpose of Jesus Christ for the church. The Bible said that each one of us are the stones in that building. We're the bricks in that building. Can you imagine a building that has some of the stones and the bricks missing? Imagine how drafty that would be. You see, you and I have a major role to play in the plan of God. Because it is only when each of us begins to care for another, when each of us begins to minister to the other, when each of us become connected with each other, when each of us become involved in each other's lives, only then the lifting up of Jesus will become effective not only throughout the city but throughout the world. Please listen to me. We cannot fulfill God's purpose by coming to church 10 minutes late and leaving 10 minutes early. Have I stepped on your toes? That's all right. You know I'm telling the truth. We cannot fulfill God's purpose for the church. This cannot happen unless each and every one of us commit to being an active member of the body. I'm going to be saying a whole lot more throughout the series of messages, but please begin today by asking the Lord, Lord, what role would you have me play? What part would you have me connect with? Stop dating the church and commit to be the bride of Jesus Christ. Amen? Amen. Is Jesus worth it for you to spend the time being committed to His church? Is your salvation worth it? Come on now. I'm going to tell you this story and I'm going to conclude. It's a secular story, not a Christian story, but the principle in it is so powerful. And I've read it several years ago and it kind of left an indelible mark on my heart and on my mind. Frank Reed was taken hostage in Beirut, Lebanon. You remember back during the days of the Civil War, several Western journalists and an operative were taken hostage, and Frank Reed was one of them, and he was held hostage between 1986 and 1990. For months at a time, Reed was blindfolded, living in complete darkness, and most often in silence. On one occasion, they have moved him to another room, yet after 3 weeks being in that room, did he dare to try to peek and see? And he discovered that chained in the same room were Terry Anderson and Tom Sutherland. Although Frank Reed was beaten, was made ill, though he was tormented on a regular basis, yet what Reed felt most desperately was the feeling that no one cared. That no one cared. In one of the interviews that he gave after he was set free, he said, the biggest pain was thinking that nothing mattered to anybody. He said, I began to realize how withering it is to exist with not a single expression of caring around me. You read that story, you can't forget it in a hurry. Then he went on to say, I quote, he said, I learned one overriding fact. Caring is a powerful force. Caring is a powerful force. Please listen to me. Jesus did not say, just go and care. He said, I'm giving you my Holy Spirit to live on the inside of you, to empower you to be a caring man and woman, boy and girl. And that's what God is calling us to do. To begin with, to belong, to connect, and be involved. I prayed in the middle of the night, and I've been praying for each one of you, that the Holy Spirit of God will come. For some of you, the Holy Spirit will be like the balm of Gilead that will bring healing and encouragement. To some who have hard hearts, who've never surrendered to Jesus Christ, I pray that the Holy Spirit will begin to pound away at that crusty heart. The prayer in the scripture says, take this heart, stony heart, and give me heart of flesh. That was the prophecy about the coming of Jesus Christ. Only Jesus Christ can do that, and the power of His Holy Spirit can do that with every one of us.
8: 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Leading the Way is the worldwide media voice of internationally known Bible teacher and author, Dr. Michael Youssef. Michael was born and raised in Egypt during a volatile time there. Dr. Youssef fled Egypt following God's call into ministry, and after attending and graduating from Bible school and beginning ministry service in Australia, where he met his wife Elizabeth, he immigrated to the United States, continuing seminary training and continuing in gospel ministry. And he fulfilled his lifelong dream of becoming a United States citizen. Then as their family grew, doors opened to begin the Church of the Apostles in Atlanta. Soon after, Leading the Way was born, and now, more than 35 years later and 28 languages later, Leading the Way is reaching the lost, equipping the saints all around the world. 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For the love of
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3: On the 4th of October, the Nazis, the SS, marched into the ghetto. They surrounded our little ghetto hospital and they set it on fire. Everybody who tried to escape was shot. So the choice was to burn alive or die in a hail of bullets. The other atrocity took place 3 weeks later. Again, the Nazis, the SS, they all marched into the ghetto. They selected 10,000. They took them away to the notorious execution place and they were all murdered. For my family and for me, this was a defining event. That's when we lost our faith in humanity. Seeing all the facts, seeing all the evil unhinged us. We couldn't cope with it. We were completely derailed. We don't know what to do, we don't know where to go, we don't know what's happening to us. The fact that ordinary, normal people could be turned into killers was a shocking realization for us. We had to take on board that the line between good and evil was a very flimsy one, a very thin one. And it was all too easy to indoctrinate ordinary people, to turn from good into evil.
4: By 1944, the remaining Jews from Val's ghetto were herded into cattle wagons and taken into Germany to work as forced laborers, building factories for the production of German Messerschmitt jet fighters.
3: We knew, of course, they had a good idea that our life will be finished before we were liberated. Conditions were so bad that we did not expect to survive. We were very pessimistic. And we made a pledge obliging any survivor to bear witness. You see, we had that fancy idea that once we disclose how evil starts and how evil spreads, it will make a big impression and genocide won't happen again. Well, it was all wishful thinking, actually. I survived. I was one of the few. But it was just too traumatic to relive everything again and to talk about it. So in common with most survivors, I kept silent. It was such a gruesome story, people could not believe it. But I was prompted by my children. They wanted to know, and they were asking difficult questions. Why don't we have grandparents, uncles and family like the other children? And why do you speak with a funny accent? So we decided, when the kids were about 8, 9, we have to tell them what happened to us. But we had a problem. How do you introduce a child to the idea of radical evil? So we had to modify our story to their maturity. So there you are. The long silence was broke and we began talking about it.
5: Tens of thousands of elderly Holocaust survivors, just like Val Ginsberg, still live in abject poverty. Many are alone and cannot afford food or medicine.
4: But thanks to you, our Christian radio friends, the International Fellowship of Christians and Jews is able to provide a survival food box with nourishing food for one poor elderly Holocaust survivor in the final years of their life. 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

0: 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When you see the naked, to clothe him.
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1: 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At a Holocaust awareness event, President and Global CEO of the Fellowship, Yael Eckstein, shared how the organization is providing food boxes to poor, elderly Holocaust survivors, like Miriam.
3: She was one of the first Jewish people that the Nazis took in Germany, and she was brought to Auschwitz to build the camps with her own hands. And she said, "I was strong, that's why I survived, but I was the only survivor." And she explained to me how for years she lived on one piece of bread, one cup of tea, and worked 15 hours a day in the freezing cold snow, in the burning hot sun, and if you stop for 1 second, you get shot on sight. And she said, as we were walking back to our bunks, the Nazis would line up next to us and they would see our starving bodies, our exhausted minds, and we'd be walking, and they would start throwing loaves of bread at us. They'd be throwing chicken, they'd be throwing meat. And any person who would bend down to pick it up would get shot on sight. And they would sit there laughing. And they would watch their fellow Jews, their fellow workers, their friends, their family get shot because they were so starving for a piece of bread. And she said to me, "When you come with this food box that says on the side, donated with love from Christians in America, there are no words for the joy it brings to my heart. Finally, the Jewish people are not alone. Finally, there are Christians in America who care about me. Christians in America are sending me this life, this bread, this food, this chicken. That shows me that there is hope for the future. And that's what the Fellowship aims to do."
0: Many Holocaust survivors face serious health issues. Those in need of treatment or medication crisis can sometimes live far from a medical facility. When war or terror attacks take place in areas like Ukraine and throughout Israel, they cannot safely leave their homes. But thanks to Christians and your prayerful and financial support, the Fellowship is able to provide mobile clinics to help poor elderly Holocaust survivors receive the care they need.
4: This mobile clinic allows doctors to reach Holocaust survivors in their homes.
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8: Auschwitz, the site of 1.1 million Jews who were slaughtered, murdered simply for the crime of being Jewish.
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0: The Fellowship was founded in 1983 by Rabbi Yekiel Eckstein, fulfilling his vision of building bridges of understanding between Christians and Jews. In his more than three decades of work, Rabbi Eckstein helped millions of needy Jews around the world, and he also encouraged millions of Christians to deepen their bonds with Israel and their biblical Jewish roots. It was in his beloved Holy Land of Israel where Rabbi Yekiel Eckstein passed away on February 6, 2019.
1: In this rare audio recording, Rabbi Eckstein gives an important perspective on the Holocaust and how all of humanity should declare never forget and never again. Let's listen.
11: The Holocaust is not just a concept. The Holocaust happened at a real point in history to real people. I realize just how close the people are to us, and how the events could, God forbid, as much as we say never again, they could happen again. If Israel's enemies have their way, Jerusalem and the state of Israel would be obliterated and pushed into the sea and destroyed. We dare not let that happen. Not under our watch. Hatred and prejudice are not things that we are born with. Man, through his free choice, he chooses between good and evil. My friends, we are witnessing the rise of anti-Semitism around the world today.
12: The neighbors say, "We will poison you, dirty Jews." They say it openly.
11: Terrorist attacks.
13: Police say they were tortured and killed before the final shootout.
11: Time is not on our side. Every Jew who is in need of escaping from the forces of anti-Semitism, today there is an Israel that is the home for every Jew who flees there.
14: This inscription says that Jews should all be stabbed. Jid is a derogatory, negative word for Jew. This is the name that the Nazis called Jews when they put a yellow Star of David. It's the same now.
15: It's very hard to describe for someone in the West.
16: Absolutely.
15: The anti-Semitism that still lives here. Valentina is a mother of five children. And when they went out for one Shabbat in the synagogue, the neighbors, they broke the door, came in, and stole all what they have, and left a note, "Dirty Jews, go out." The neighbors told them, "We will poison you, and you will all be dead. We will accomplish Hitler's task." "Hitler lives in our heart," Valentina's neighbor told her. And she's frightened now, so she has to live in fear because they promise her that they will poison her.
11: The nuclear threats, the biological, the chemical threats that Israel is facing are growing. The amassing of missiles, of weapons against Israel has risen tremendously. Joshua said, "Who is for the Lord? Let him come with me." This is the moment of truth. This is the time when we need to take a stand with God and when we need to stand strongly with the state of Israel.
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16: Christ commanded us to take care of the needy, and to obey God's word is what we need to be doing. And it's great that we have organizations like the International Fellowship of Christian Jews try to meet those needs, to open the eyes of people that want to help. You have to obey the word, but God gives us a compassion because of who he is. And that's the example that Christ gives us. You know, his whole ministry was about healing and helping and understanding people's needs. And that's what he encourages us to do through his word, is to understand the needy people. The people that are hurting, and to want to help is something that Christ gives us.
0: Did you know that in Isaiah chapter 58, the Lord gives 10 amazing promises to those who take action and help others less fortunate than themselves? God promises that his favor will shine on you, that your wounds will be healed, that he will always be with you, that he will save you, that he will protect you, that he will answer your prayers, that he will turn darkness into light, that he will guide you, that he will satisfy you with good things. And lastly, the 10th promise, that he will keep you strong and well.
1: 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That's the word NEVER to 91999.
17: 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God wants us to be there for them. God wants us to be able to minister to them, not only physically, but spiritually, to give them hope. I'm grateful that I'm able to help them in a way to where we can bless them. We can show the love of Christ. God will bless those who bless his nation. As a Christian community, through the Fellowship of Christians and Jews, we are blessing the Jews by doing this.
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25: With SRN News, I'm Mary Rose. The U.S. military has stopped another commercial vessel trying to break through the U.S. blockade of Iranian ports. A U.S. official said the Gambia-flagged bulk carrier Leon Star ignored multiple warnings from the U.S. forces overnight. The ship was disabled by U.S. aircraft in the Gulf of Oman and remains adrift. The U.S. launched the blockade on April the 17th in response to Iran effectively closing the strait after the war began with the U.S. and Israeli strikes on February 28th. A fragile ceasefire has held since April 7th with ongoing discussions about extending it. Israel's Air Force and artillery have struck areas near a strategic mountain in southern Lebanon. The attacks occurred Saturday as fighting continued near the city of Nabiath. Israel's military issued evacuation warnings. This is SRN News.
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2: Tonight will be clear with a low of 52. Tomorrow, expect sunny to partly cloudy skies, not as warm but pleasant, with a high of 70. Tomorrow night will be clear with a low of 50. Moving on to Sunday, it will be mostly sunny and pleasant with a high of 75. I'm meteorologist Jason Katerina on Faith Talk 1500 and 101.5 FM, online at faithtalkdetroit.com.
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4: 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Your attitude should be the same as that of Christ Jesus, who, being in very nature God, did not consider equality with God something to be grasped, but made himself nothing, taking the very nature of a servant, being made in human likeness, and being found in appearance as a man. He humbled himself and became obedient to death, even death on a cross. Therefore God exalted him to the highest place and gave him the name that is above every name, that at the name of Jesus every knee should bow, in heaven and on earth and under the earth. From Philippians 2, listen to the Bible. It's great for the soul.
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30: Planning requires questions and answers. Unfortunately, there are often bad plans because of a lack of good questions. For example, many of our grandkids these days are being asked what college degree they want to pursue based on their passions and dreams. Shouldn't they also be asked how much money they want to make or need to survive financially? Another good question is if there will be a job for the degree they are pursuing when they graduate. The consequences of not asking the right questions and wrong answers can be devastating. We see this with our youth when they graduate with a useless degree and as much as $200,000 in student loans. Unfortunately, the same question and wrong answer logic used for determining a college degree is often used in financial planning for retirement. The most common question asked for investors is, what is your risk tolerance? The most uncommon question asked is, how much inflation-adjusted income are you going to want or need at retirement, and how are we going to get your income to that amount on a guaranteed payout that you cannot outlive? The risk tolerance question is a pass-the-buck question. In other words, if you decide what your risk tolerance is, then your financial planner is off the hook and puts the decision of your investments in your hands. 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Have you ever heard of a safety first retirement plan? This is not a new concept since it was developed in the 1920s. This retirement plan emphasizes prioritizing the intended goal for retirement rather than arbitrary investment decisions that leave your plan open-ended. For example, one priority everyone should want is having a minimum amount of income guaranteed for the rest of their lives. Applying a safety-first strategy would mean prioritizing your planning to have an income floor. For example, let's say that you never want to have less than $80,000 a year in income. In that case, you would add up your Social Security, pensions, annuities, property lease income, or any other income that you can reasonably count on so that you know that you have at least $80,000 annually in income for the rest of your life. If the income doesn't add up to what you need, the strategy will focus on getting you to that income goal in a way that enables success. This strategy is not just for the middle class. In a Newsmax article, Ben Stein, a celebrity and highly credentialed economist, talked about how he used annuities to ensure that he would never have less than a certain amount of income, no matter what happened with his investments. In other words, he created a floor based on the desired lifestyle that he could never live below. In an April 25, 2014 Bloomberg article, championship NBA Lakers basketball player Shaquille O'Neal explains how he did the same thing as Ben Stein. Shaquille is known for his basketball fame and talent as a business investor and entrepreneur. With investment comes risk. So in this article, Shaquille says that he doesn't need or count on his endorsement money because when he first came into the NBA, his money manager persuaded him to sock away more than $1 million a year in annuities. That income is now enough for him to live on, O'Neal says, just in case all this stuff goes bad. This type of thinking is the difference between what we call if-come planning, in other words, planning where you don't know if your money will be there when you need it, or the alternative income planning that is guaranteed, passive, and residual. There are all types of passive, residual, and dependable incomes. My job is to make sure they all work together to have an income floor that you never have to live below. Some of the plans I work with can grow at guaranteed rates of up to 7% for the purpose of receiving guaranteed lifetime income. Once you are ready, you can activate your income payout option to pay your income for the rest of your life while still having access to liquidity, emergency funds, and death benefits for your heirs. 844-647-SAFE. 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
30: As you probably know from listening to my radio show, I'm not too fond of too much risk. That being said, some risk is worth taking. For example, having children is a risk. Those of you that have children know this to be a fact. A lot of time and money, not to mention blood, sweat, and tears, goes into raising children. And even if you're the perfect parent, it doesn't always turn out the way you want it to. Almost everyone I talk to that has had a problem with children has said that they still love their kids and wouldn't trade them for the world. You could say that children are a risk worth taking. Some risks are not worth taking. Jumping out of an airplane without a parachute would fall into that category. I don't think any of my clients would argue with that, or they wouldn't be my clients for very long. How about taking a risk you don't have to take? People take some risks with their retirement money for no good reason. Wouldn't you rather have a retirement plan based on potential benefits while limiting risk? How about a guaranteed bonus of up to 10% or more? 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How about the guarantee that your principal and credited interest, based upon the performance of an external index, can get locked in and cannot decrease due to market losses? This means you get to retain your gains. Even more important, if the index is down, you might not get any credited interest for that period, but you don't go backwards. In other words, these contracts are guaranteed that index losses will not cause you to lose any previous gains. These guarantees provided by fixed indexed annuities are backed up by a contract and protected by the claims paying ability of highly rated insurance carriers. Methods for crediting interest differ among products and carriers, so it is essential for you to understand the details to make an educated decision. These are long-term retirement strategies and should be looked at carefully. Still, your retirement is not a short-term strategy either, so getting the most out of the benefits of a fixed indexed annuity is something you should consider. Why not limit the full impact of market losses on the money you depend on for your retirement? Give me a call anytime at 844-647-SAFE. That's 844-647-7233. Let's talk some more about the risks we take in life. How about buying a home? For many people, buying a home is one of the largest purchases they will ever make. What risk do you have when you buy a home? For one, you have the risk of market value loss. Many people learn that during a housing market correction. Some people think there is no significant risk of their home going down in value until that point. A housing market correction quickly changed that perception. What about the risk of property loss? Flood, fire, earthquake, wind storm, and theft are all things that could destroy the value of your home investment. What do you do to protect yourself from financial loss when you own something of significant material value? I think you know the answer. Insurance, right? Insurance costs money, and nobody likes spending money on something they will probably never use. So why would you buy insurance on your home? You might say, well, I have a loan on my home, so I have to buy insurance on it. 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
30: One of the first things we learn in life is our ABCs. We start with A, go to B, and C is always after B. In the English language, the order of ABC never changes. Unfortunately, many people approaching or in retirement apply the same sequence of letters to their investments. For example, you might say, my retirement accounts were at point A and now they're at point B, so obviously they will eventually be at point C. Let's explain this in numbers instead of letters. You might be saying, my retirement account had a value of $100,000, but now it has a value of $200,000. Since it doubled from point A to point B, you might speculate that it will grow to $400,000 at point C. Rather than speculation, what if you could have more certainty with your ABCs? Let's talk about a way to limit exposure to market risk and the potential for upfront bonuses of up to 16% or more, and a way to lock in potential credited interest based upon the performance of an index. It is essential for you to understand the details to make a wise decision. Give me a call anytime at 844-647-SAFE. That's 844-647-7233. Let's get back to our example. Your retirement account was at point A, then it grew to point B. So if you draw a line from point A through point B, we assume your retirement account will continue to grow on the same path to point C. We see this train of thought repeatedly as we look at the history of investments. One crash that all retirees remember started at point A in 1995, the beginning of the tech boom. Point B was at the top of the tech boom in 2000. Now, many people bought or held onto stocks at point B, expecting that stocks would continue to grow to point C. Not only did point C go much lower than point B for most investors, but their accounts may have been lower than point A over a decade later after the housing crash in 2008. This is famously called the lost decade. Even with massive government stimulus, we continue to see market crashes that can wipe retirees out, the 2020 COVID crash, and more recently, the crash of 2022. How low will market crashes go? What crash is next? Who knows? All you can know is that just because your retirement account grew from point A to point B doesn't mean it will grow to point C. In fact, point C might be lower than point A if you are not careful. Wouldn't you rather have a retirement based on guarantees? How about a guarantee of a bonus on your money of up to 16% or more? How about a guarantee of your income account value growing at up to 8% for the purpose of receiving guaranteed lifetime income? How about the guarantee that your principal is protected? How about credited interest based on the performance of an external index that is protected and limits the impact of market losses? At 844-647-SAFE. Again, our number is 844-647-SAFE. That's 844-647-7233. When it comes to drawing conclusions about your retirement accounts, the process of thinking that just because your investment started at point A, then grew to point B, so obviously it will continue to grow to some fictitious higher point C, has been proven to be a delusional concept. Just like all delusions, there is a clinical name for it. It is called the appeal to probability. The appeal to probability is defined as the assumption that something will happen because it can happen. Could stocks continue to rise instead of crashing after a market bubble? Yes, it's possible. The problem is that many investors take what is possible and they start to believe it is probable, or worse yet, a certainty. When applied to games of chance, the appeal to probability is called a gambler's fallacy. Gamblers believe that because there is the possibility of winning, that they will be the one that wins. After all, if a gambler didn't think his odds were better than everyone else's, they would never play. Some might say that betting on the stock market during the critical years of your retirement could also be called a gambler's fallacy. You know your fellow retirees are losing money, yet you think somehow it will be different for you. Unless you are incredibly wealthy, you must ask yourself if you can afford the risk of significant losses. Why live through the stress of losses and wonder if you will live long enough to get your money back? Why live with risk when you can retire with more certainty in the outcome? Retirement is not the time to gamble away an entire life's worth of work. Why not enjoy the rewards of your retirement with a safer bet?
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30: Ask you a question. 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I am asking that question because losing or gaining is a matter of timing when your money is in assets exposed to significant market risk. Once you get closer to retirement, it is much less likely that you can afford the chance and randomness of timing. I specialize in working with products that limit the negative potential of market risk with money that you cannot afford to lose. But what if you could take advantage of credited interest based on the performance of an external index that can get locked in and cannot decrease due to market losses? This means you get to retain your credited interest and earnings. Even more important, if the index is down, you might not get any credited interest for that period, but you don't go backward. In other words, these contracts are guaranteed that index losses will not cause you to lose any previously credited interest. Some of these contracts may provide a bonus of up to 16% or more. Retirees are moving billions of dollars every month into these plans. I specialize in working with those approaching or in retirement, specifically with 401k rollovers, IRAs, and other accounts that may need to be protected from the risk of a market downturn or taxation. Can I help you protect your money? 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At 844-647-SAFE. 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If I am working with a client when you call, I have someone available to take your call every day of the week. Once again, my number is 844-647-SAFE. That's 844-647-7233. Make sure you let us know if you are interested in how you can lock in up to an 8% compounded annual return for up to 20 years in a lifetime income account and be guaranteed an income that you can never outlive. Let's talk more about why market protection strategies are essential and why you should not expose all of your retirement money to market risk. Having lived in Michigan for over 27 years, I have spent many days taking my kids sledding. On one of those snowy days, I watched my children fly down a hill with no apparent concern for potential bodily harm. As I watched them, it dawned on me how risking our money in youth is similar to risking our physical health. For example, when we were young, we had no problem going to a sledding hill and launching off the top with little thought of the consequences. Once we have kids, we may still go to the top of the hill, but will probably sled down with more caution. Later on in life, most of us won't even go to the top of the hill. The reason for this is simple. As we get older, the ability of our bodies to absorb physical punishment is decreased, and the time it takes to recover is increased. The same is true for our money. When we were young, we could absorb considerable losses in our retirement money because the time to recover was long. However, when we get close to retirement, there is little to no time to recover from losses. The no market risk strategies I work with allow you to sled down the hill in a crash-proof sled. You still get to participate in the fun without the risk of breaking your retirement to the point that it can't recover. Do you want to reduce the chance of crashing your sled? Give me a call anytime at 844-647-SAFE. That's 844-647-7233. Many people I meet with today are not just concerned about losing their retirement money, but also outliving it. If you are one of those people that are concerned about outliving your retirement money, make sure and let me know. We need to pause for a minute. 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I'm Bill Duggan. 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
25: With SRN News, I'm Mary Rose. The U.S. military has stopped another commercial vessel trying to break through the U.S. blockade of Iranian ports. A U.S. official said the Gambia-flagged bulk carrier Leon Star ignored multiple warnings from the U.S. forces overnight. The ship was disabled by U.S. aircraft in the Gulf of Oman and remains adrift. The U.S. launched the blockade on April the 17th in response to Iran effectively closing the strait after the war began with the U.S. and Israeli deadly strikes on February 28th. A fragile ceasefire has held since April 7th with ongoing discussions about extending it. Israel's Air Force and artillery have struck areas near a strategic mountain in southern Lebanon. The attacks occurred Saturday as fighting continued near the city of Nabiath. Israel's military issued evacuation warnings. This is SRN News.
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2: Tonight will be clear with a low of 52. Tomorrow, expect sunny to partly cloudy skies, not as warm but pleasant, with a high of 70. Tomorrow night will be clear with a low of 50. Moving on to Sunday, it will be mostly sunny and pleasant with a high of 75. I'm meteorologist Jason Katerina on Faith Talk 1500 and 101.5 FM, online at faithtalkdetroit.com.
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5: 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I'm Bill Duggan. I'm about to ask you a question that I bet no financial advisor has ever asked you. Listen carefully as I ask this. Do you want a retirement plan for living or a retirement plan for dying? Without knowing what I mean by that question, I bet most of you listening would tell me you want a retirement plan for living. The unfortunate truth is that more than 90% of my listeners have a plan for dying, even though they want a plan for living. Many of you have your retirement funds in variable products, such as products at significant risk due to market loss. For many years, conventional wisdom in America has taught those saving for retirement to build up a big pile of money before they retire. There is nothing unwise about that idea by itself. The problem is what people have been taught to do with the pile of money. Traditionally, financial planners put their clients on a plan so that by the time they retire, they can draw out 4% of their pile of money to live off. The theory is that if you don't draw out more than 4% of your money, your pile of money should last you the rest of your life. Sounds reasonable, right? Build up a pile of money, take out only 4% a year, then hopefully your withdrawals will be offset by some growth in your account.

0: and the money will last you the rest of your life. Unfortunately, this theory is only a theory, and just like all theories, it is based on assumptions. If your financial advisor plans your retirement based on the 4% theory, they are assuming the rate of growth, inflation, and fees, which might not represent reality. 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If you'd like to learn more, call at 844-647-SAFE. Again, our number is 844-647-7233. There is no obligation. Let's get back to the 4% withdrawal theory. Conventional wisdom is rarely based on facts in the investment world. In fact, it is rarely wise. Not long ago, conventional wisdom said you could count on an average growth of 10% in the stock market. Is that likely or even believable today? Absolutely not. There is a very long list of assumptions that financial planners make that are being tested today. Regarding the 4% rule, an October 2011 article in CBS MoneyWatch said that a 4% withdrawal rate may be too high for today's retirees. That was over a decade ago, yet many advisors still use this questionable math. In that article, they quoted a Journal of Financial Planning study by Wade Fowle, Ph.D., a retirement scholar, economist, chartered financial analyst, and professor at the American College. In the study, it was evident that the 4% rule cannot be counted upon. This study was based on historical results in the stock market and included extensive backtesting with different stock bond allocations. Many more studies and articles have since been released, throwing doubt on the 4% rule and questioning the safety of the 60-40 equity bond portfolio. The results shocked many financial planners and showed that the safe withdrawal rate at times is around 2%. That means that if you had $1 million, the most you could pull out in a year would be $20,000 for the average person not to outlive their money. What's even worse is that these studies did not even include the fees that every investor has for investing in variable products. Once you factor in the fees, which can be more than 3%, it becomes clear why a 4% withdrawal rate may be too much. On January 22, 2022, Dr. Fowle was asked again by Barron's Magazine in an article titled Why He Didn't Think the 4% Rule Works. Dr. Fowle said, "It's not that I don't think it will work. I think there is something like a 65% to 70% chance that the 4% rule works for today's retirees rather than being a near certainty. Is a 30 to 35% chance of outliving your retirement money an acceptable risk for you? Wouldn't you rather have your retirement plan based on up to an 8% growth rate for the purpose of a lifetime income you could never outlive? Call me now at 844-647-SAFE. That's 844-647-7233. Our planning is based on guarantees, not assumptions. Once again, our number is 844-647-7233. Now let's move away from the numbers for a second and talk about the real problem with the 4% withdrawal plan. Let's get back to the original question. Do you want a plan for living or a plan for death? You see, if you plan to take your pile of retirement money and withdraw a certain percentage from it, and at the same time expose your money to significant market risk, fees that reduce the account value you are using for income, and assumptions instead of guarantees, then you have a plan for death. In other words, for your money to last the rest of your life, you must die before running out of money. Do you know when you are going to die? I hope not. Guess what? Your broker doesn't know when you are going to die either. So how do you decide how much is too much to take out of your retirement money? The simple answer is that you can't if you are using accounts subject to multiple significant assumptions. Imagine the moment that you are about to run out of money. You saved your entire life, and some financial planner told you to take 4% out of your pile of money each year, and you will be set for life. It seemed like a good plan, but here you are watching your account move to zero and wondering what you will do. You suddenly realize that your solution was based on you dying before you ran out of money, but you lived longer than your money. It's an irony that is not adequately addressed with traditional market risk-based financial planning. I want you to know that I don't want you to experience that moment. I have a retirement plan for you living, not dying. Why not plan for living instead of dying? If you know your money is guaranteed for life, then you don't have to worry about when you die.
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0: Let me ask you a question. Would you take your retirement money that you absolutely need to depend on to Las Vegas and gamble it in a game of chance? In a February 24th, 2009 Bloomberg article, House Education and Labor Committee Chairman George Miller said 401k retirement plans do not provide sufficient retirement security for many Americans. He also said, and I quote, "For too many Americans, 401k plans have become little more than a high-stakes crapshoot." In the wake of the Great Recession, what many considered true in 2009, many others may consider this still true today. If you have a 401k, 403b, TSA, TSP, or any other retirement account that your employer no longer controls, then we need to talk. Even if you are still working and are age 59 and a half, we may be able to evaluate options for retirement money protection through something called an in-service withdrawal. If you have an IRA that you are concerned about the potential loss of principal and gains, then I have something for you. Please call 844-647-SAFE, and I will be more than happy to provide you with some ways to put your retirement money on autopilot. 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These products may come with upfront bonuses of up to 16% or more that will limit your exposure to market risk no matter how far the market falls, and has a minimum guarantee growth of up to 8% for the purpose of receiving guaranteed lifetime income with the selection of an income rider. 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You know, sometimes investing for your retirement is like riding an elevator. I am sure you can remember when everything seems to be going well with your retirement. Maybe you feel that way now. It's like riding on an elevator heading straight to the penthouse. Every day you would wake up and be on a higher floor. In fact, your retirement money is doing so well that you don't even pay attention to what floor you were on. But then suddenly you feel that sinking feeling. You know what I mean. We have all felt it. When the elevator first drops, our stomach goes into our throat. When your elevator starts going down when it is supposed to be going up, it is not a feeling anybody likes. It's kind of like the unexpected turbulence on your airplane flight. Before you know it, your elevator is dropping faster than you would like, and all you can do is to hold on. You might hear some advice that says, don't worry, the market will hit bottom. You might also hear, this is a great buying opportunity. Well, guess what? That is the same thing they say every time the market drops. The good news is that the elevator rarely drops without stopping on a few floors along the way. The problem is that only some people get off the elevator. Maybe they hope it will start going back up. It's kind of like the gambler that is waiting for the next big hand. He sees his stack shrinking but thinks, if I can just hit the right cards, everything will be okay. I know you have thought about getting off the elevator. Most of us get more concerned about our elevator going down as we get closer to retirement than we do about the elevator going up. What if your elevator was designed to protect you from dropping to lower floors while still allowing you to go up? Just by calling 844-647-SAFE. That's 844-647-7233. You have a choice. You can get off the elevator right now and avoid that dropping feeling. I have an elevator car waiting for you, and I am holding the door open. The great thing about this ride is that it typically only goes up, although it may pause now and then when the market drops. But the retirement money you depend on can avoid a free fall. Some contracts even guarantee that year after year, in fact for as long as 10 or 20 years, your lifetime income account will grow by up to 8% or more, and you will have an income you can never outlive. I sleep at night knowing that my clients have options to protect their retirement. I want you to sleep at night too. Imagine your retirement money growing without concern about your retirement elevator heading toward the basement.
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0: If there's one thing we are tired of in America, it's fake news. We are constantly bombarded with information that we can't trust. We have news organizations that are more like tabloid newspapers. We have politicians that can look us in the eye while lying about everything they say. We have financial news that brings on so-called experts telling us the market will keep going up, only to find out one day that everything they said was driven by greed, wishful thinking, and very likely a conflict of interest. Unfortunately, this happens all too often and a day too late for many of the clients I have worked with during prior market crashes. Will Rogers once said, "Shrewdness in public life all over the world is honored, while honesty in public men is generally attributed to dumbness and is seldom rewarded." In other words, if you tell the truth, people will think less of you than if you demonstrate power. I don't think anybody would argue that the power of persuasion dominates today's world and honesty is being swept aside. Let me be clear, I am not questioning the intentions of fake news promoters. It is impossible always to know someone's intentions. A person can be completely well-intentioned but also ignorant and still harm those who follow their advice. Dennis Prager once said, "Intentions don't matter." Like Dennis Prager or not, that is a true statement. For example, if I don't intend to run a red light, but I do, I can still hurt someone, no different than if I ran the red light on purpose. Fake news is fake news, regardless of intentions. My number is 844-647-SAFE. That's 844-647-7233. Once again, my number is 844-647-SAFE. That's 844-647-7233. Let me be completely truthful here. You might hear advertisements say absolutely no risk or guaranteed growth without clarifying the purpose of that growth. First of all, there is nothing that has absolutely no risk. The very air we breathe is not guaranteed, so how can anything have absolutely no risk? Secondly, guarantees are always backed up by something, and it is essential to know what is backing up those guarantees. In the case of fixed-indexed annuities, their guarantees are backed up by the claims-paying ability of the highly rated insurance carriers I work with. As an independent agent, I choose what insurance carriers and clients I work with. You also have a choice. It's your money, not mine. My point is, why not get away from the risk you don't have to take? If you can reach your goals with guarantees and mitigate the most obvious risk of market losses, why take the risk? Unfortunately, many financial plans don't offer products or planning with growth or lifetime income guarantees. Many plans are entirely based on hypothetical growth. How can you tell if something is fake news? It's not that hard, but you have to be paying attention. The best way to know if something is fake or real is by its consistency. If you hear the same message year after year in different circumstances, there is a good chance it is true. For example, how many times have you heard financial advertising that talks about the potential of growth leading all the way up to a major market correction? Where are those advertisements after the market crash? All of a sudden, all the advertisements disappear from the financial shows. It's easy to sell into a bubble, but the enthusiasm for risk becomes very quiet once the bubble pops. If you are like most people in Metro Detroit, you can't afford the penalties of fake financial news. 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There is no obligation. 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Our message has never changed. 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strategies that allow you the potential to participate in the credited interest of market growth while limiting the impact of market losses should be the cornerstones for those who are approaching or in retirement. These guarantees are backed up by the claims-paying ability and financial strength of highly rated insurance carriers that we work with. 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Extremely rich people are still wealthy even if they lose half of their retirement funds. Don't buy into fake financial news with your retirement money. 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
9: With SRN News, I'm Mary Rose. The U.S. military has stopped another commercial vessel trying to break through the U.S. blockade of Iranian ports. A U.S. official said the Gambia-flagged bulk carrier Leon Star ignored multiple warnings from U.S. forces overnight. The ship was disabled by U.S. aircraft in the Gulf of Oman and remains adrift. The U.S. launched the blockade on April 17th in response to Iran effectively closing the strait after the war began with the U.S. and Israeli strikes on February 28th. Israel's air force and artillery have struck areas near a strategic mountain in southern Lebanon. The attacks occurred Saturday as fighting continued near the city of Nabatea. Israel's military issued evacuation warnings for over a dozen villages. This is SRN News.
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10: Tonight will be clear with a low of 50. Tomorrow's expected to be mostly sunny and pleasant with a high of 74. Tomorrow night will be mainly clear with a low of 55. On Monday, expect pleasant weather with a mix of sun and clouds and a high of 77. I'm meteorologist Jason Caterina on Faith Talk 1500 and 101.5 FM, online at faithtalkdetroit.com.
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2: This is Ann Graham Lotz with Daily Light for Daily Living. As the seraph pressed the live coal to Isaiah's lips, the searing pain must have been agonizing. Yet the angel's words in Isaiah 6:7 must have felt like a soothing balm to Isaiah's tortured soul. See, this has touched your lips. Your guilt is taken away and your sin atoned for. From that moment on, Isaiah's life was never the same. Praise God, there is hope for ruined sinners like Isaiah, like me, like you. Every day I bow in utter humility with a contrite heart that's filled with gratitude for the merciful, saving power of God. The level ground at the foot of the cross leaves no room for self-righteousness or critical spirit or pride or self-promotion or hypocrisy. Listen to me. Come with me now to the cross. Thank God for the blood of Jesus that has not lost its power to cleanse us of our sin. All of it. This is Ann Graham Lotz.
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0: When Jesus healed a blind man, there were some who rejoiced over the miracle and praised God. The authorities, on the other hand, shunned the healed man and sought to stone Jesus. Today on Truth for Life, Alistair Begg explains why people are similarly divided even now, all these centuries later, when someone comes to saving faith in Jesus.
1: Our truly, truly comes at the beginning of John chapter 10, but I'd like us to read from verse 24 of John chapter 9. John chapter 9, verse 24 to verse 6 of chapter 10, and the context is that Jesus has healed this man who was born blind, and this has resulted in quite a dialogue between the man and his parents and the Pharisees and so on. And we pick it up in verse 24. So for the second time they called the man who had been blind and said to him, "Give glory to God. We know that this man is a sinner." And they're referring, of course, to Jesus there. He answered, "Whether he is a sinner, I do not know. One thing I do know, that though I was blind, now I see." They said to him, "What did he do to you? How did he open your eyes?" He answered them, "I've told you already, and you would not listen. Why do you want to hear it again? Do you also want to become his disciples?" And they reviled him, saying, "You are his disciple, but we are disciples of Moses. We know that God has spoken to Moses, but as for this man, we do not know where he comes from." The man answered, "Why, this is an amazing thing. You do not know where he comes from, and yet he opened my eyes. We know that God does not listen to sinners, but if anyone is a worshiper of God and does his will, God listens to him. Never since the world began has it been heard that anyone opened the eyes of a man born blind. If this man were not from God, he could do nothing." They answered him, "You were born in utter sin, and you would teach us?" And they cast him out. Jesus heard that they had cast him out, and having found him, he said, "Do you believe in the Son of Man?" He answered, "And who is he, sir, that I may believe in him?" Jesus said to him, "You have seen him, and it is he who is speaking to you." He said, "Lord, I believe." And he worshipped him. Jesus said, "For judgment I came into this world, that those who do not see may see, and those who see may become blind." Some of the Pharisees near him heard these things and said to him, "Are we also blind?" Jesus said to them, "If you were blind, you would have no guilt. But now that you say, 'We see,' your guilt remains. Truly, truly, I say to you, he who does not enter the sheepfold by the door, but climbs in by another way, that man is a thief and a robber. But he who enters by the door is the shepherd of the sheep. To him the gatekeeper opens. The sheep hear his voice, and he calls his own sheep by name and leads them out. When he has brought out all his own, he goes before them, and the sheep follow him, for they know his voice. A stranger they will not follow, but they will flee from him, for they do not know the voice of strangers." This figure of speech Jesus used with them, but they did not understand what he was saying to them. Amen. Our gracious Father, we thank you that you have chosen to speak to us, making yourself known to us as we have pondered already this morning. And we pray that in your mercy and in your kindness, we might find, as we turn to the pages of your holy word, an encounter with your Son, the Lord Jesus Christ, in a way that changes our lives and sets our feet on the path of your appointing. Hear us as we pray in Jesus' name. Amen. Well, there you have our truly, truly, the opening verse of chapter 10. Jesus says, "Truly, truly, I say to you, He who does not enter the sheepfold by the door, but climbs up by another way, that man is a thief and a robber. Now in verse 6 you will notice that John says Jesus is here using a figure of speech. And it is important for us to understand the Bible in the way in which the Bible is presented to us. In other words, where there is metaphor, where there is allegory, where there are figures of speech, we need to remind ourselves that that's what we're dealing with. We're dealing here with a picture. Now, in each of these truly-trulies, we've said to one another, it's very, very important that we do not fall into the trap of isolating this single statement from the surrounding context. The surrounding context of the Bible, the surrounding context of the immediate place in which these words are set. And so I want to do that. I want to do it, first of all, if you like, in terms of the historical reality of the context, and then in terms of the immediacy of it, recognizing a number of things. First of all, that when we read our Bibles, and when we read particularly through the Old Testament, we very quickly come upon the fact that God reveals himself and speaks as the shepherd of his people. So for example, the psalmist cries out, "Give ear, O shepherd of Israel, to your people." That's the first verse of Psalm 80. We find the same thing runs all the way through the work of the prophets. And perhaps most memorably, because many of us know Isaiah 40 fairly well, we have loved that 11th verse, which reads, "He will tend his flock like a shepherd. He will gather the lambs in his arms. He will carry them in his bosom and gently lead those who have young." So it's a wonderful picture, a picture of the invisible God expressed in this particular way. So we first of all find that God is revealed as the shepherd of his people. When we read the Old Testament, we also very quickly discover that God, having, if you like, entrusted the privilege of shepherding to under-shepherds, then has set the standard for how those shepherds should operate. And we discover that very quickly, he speaks against many of these shepherds. And the reason he speaks against them, for example, in Jeremiah 23, and I'm choosing not to stop on all these places, but I'll give you the note of them so you can follow up. In Jeremiah chapter 23, God says, "Of these shepherds, the weak you have not strengthened. I gave you as shepherds to make sure that you strengthen those who are weak, that you care for those that are my own." And in Ezekiel, you find very much the same thing. "The lost," he says, "you haven't sought, and with force and with harshness, you have ruled them." So God, the shepherd of his people, entrusts shepherding to others, and when they foul out, God speaks concerning them. As we read, of course, through the Bible, and as we discovered when we went through 1 and 2 Samuel, the people of God, through the Judges period and then in the establishing of kings, were constantly looking for the one who would come that would fulfill all of God's plans and purposes. And so we weren't surprised when in 2 Samuel, and you may want to turn to this just to remind you that there is a 2 Samuel, although how could we ever have forgotten, in 2 Samuel 5, "Then all the tribes of Israel came to David at Hebron and said, 'Behold, we are your bone and flesh. In times past, when Saul was king over us, it was you who led us and brought in Israel. And the Lord said to you, you shall be shepherd of my people Israel, and you shall be my prince over Israel.'" So we have this amazing advancement, if you like, in the story, as God sets in this position of responsibility and privilege David, his own servant. And we discover, of course, in the Psalms that he chose David, his servant, and he took him from the sheepfolds. What a good plan to take somebody who was himself a shepherd in order to shepherd his people. somebody who would care for lambs and for little ones, someone who in the physical frame would embody the picture of Isaiah 40:11, would seem to be an ideal choice. And there, of course, from the fields of Bethlehem, where he cared for sheep, there would come the one who was to be the ultimate shepherd. So if you're following this, what we're acknowledging is that when we view the panorama of things as we come to chapter 10, we're not suddenly arriving at a metaphor that emerges from nowhere. God first as the ultimate shepherd of his people. Shepherds who do a bad job under the judgment of God. David raised up in a unique position, pointing forward to a kingdom that will never fail and to a shepherd who will never let anybody down. And that, of course, is that when God promises personally to come and to seek and to feed and to provide, the ultimate fulfillment of that is in the Lord Jesus. Which brings you to chapter 10. And in verse 11, he makes the declaration, I am the good shepherd. And again in verse 14, I am the good shepherd. Now, what we have here then is Christ likening, if you like, the gathering of his people, his church, to a sheepfold, an immediate and obvious picture for people who were his listeners in an agrarian culture, in that kind of environment. This, he was not pulling something strange. He was actually just using a picture that everybody understood. God assembles his people in this way. And Jesus is actually comparing himself to the door of entry, as we will see. And the reason he does that is because he is the only way of entry into his church. The church is the sheepfold, Jesus is the shepherd, and Jesus is the way of entry. That is all I think I want to say in terms of the context, in terms of its historical context. But the reason I read from chapter 9 was so that we would get a grasp of the immediate context in which Jesus makes these statements. The people that are referenced in chapter 9, that we meet in chapter 9, are giving a very poor showing of what they might be as those who are supposed to care for the sheep that are around them. So, for example, in verse 16, I think it is, some of the Pharisees said, this man is not from God, for he does not keep the Sabbath. But others said, how can this man who is a sinner do such signs? And there was a division among them. And you have this amazing confusion and chaos. The people also, remember, at the end of chapter 8, had decided the best thing they could do with Jesus, who we now meet as the Good Shepherd, is to pick up stones and kill him for blasphemy. That's at the end of chapter 8. Then you go into chapter 9. Then we find ourselves in chapter 10. And by the time you get to chapter 10, verse 31, it is a repeat performance. The Jews picked up stones again to stone Jesus. Now, this is the immediate context. This is his listening group. Not exclusively the religious leaders, but the crowd and the leaders among them. And what they can't cope with is the fact that this man, who was blind from birth, can now see. And that this man who can now see is testifying to them that this man who they wanted to stone is the one who is responsible for his sight. And it's really quite terrific, isn't it? Where almost with frustration, the man says to him, look, I don't know many of the things you're asking me. This is verse 25. But I do know this. Once I was blind, but now I can see. And this, of course, is the great picture of what it means to become a Christian. Becoming a Christian is not somebody who's decided to become religious out of an irreligious background, or to become a different kind of religious person from a different kind of background. No, it is somebody who has been blind, somebody who has been enslaved, being set free and being granted sight. Because after all, when Jesus went to the synagogue in Nazareth and he spoke, taking up the word of the prophet, He used that very prophecy to say, I'm here and I'm here to do this. Sight to the blind and freedom to those who are captives. He's already said to these folks, you will know the truth and the truth will set you free. What did they say? We are not slaves to anybody at all. We don't need your truth. And now he says to them, you're essentially blind, and like this man, you need to be made to see. And they're somewhat sarcastic, as you see at the end of chapter 9. Now, what they've been doing, of course, is conducting an investigation. That's what authorities usually do. Let's conduct an investigation. Let's put a committee together and see what's going on here. It's one of the things that in bureaucracies wastes a ton of money and a tremendous amount of time, when usually the answer is right there, right as bald as your nose on your face. And that's the problem. Why do they need an investigation? The thing is straightforward. The man was blind, now he sees, and the issue is Jesus of Nazareth. No. We're going to have to check this out. Verse 26, they said to him, what did he do to you? How did he open your eyes? And I love his response. I think a couple of you chuckled as I read verse 27. He answered them, I've told you already. Well, he's told them already in verse 11. Yeah, I told you already, the man called Jesus made mud, anointed my eyes, and said to me, go to Siloam and wash. So I went and washed, and I received my sight. And so now they come back to him, and he says, look, I told you about this already. Why do you want to hear it again? Do you also want to become his disciples? Well, that's an elbow in the ribs right there. That is. But what do we discover? He says, I told you already, and you would not listen. They could not, because they would not. If we make it to another Sunday, we will discover Jesus says to them straightforwardly in verse 26, you do not believe because you're not among my sheep. I told you this, he says, and you had it as clear as you can see with your own eyes. Even my parents realize what has happened. So instead of rejoicing, they reviled him. They reviled him. That's what it says. That's not very nice. I mean, just on a fairly superficial level. I mean, a guy who's been blind all his life, do you have a modicum of compassion in you? To say, well, you know, we're not pleased about the Jesus part, but hey, you know, it's nice you can see. No, they reviled him. You are his disciple, they said. We are the disciples of Moses. Who do you think you are? We understand everything. You were born in utter sin. You're going to teach us? The picture is very clear, isn't it? And so verse 34, they cast him out. They cast him out. They had already made a plan for casting people out. You will see that in verse 22. His parents were equivocating when they were approached by the authorities. His parents said these things because they feared the Jews, for the Jews had already agreed that if anyone should confess Jesus to be Christ, to be the Messiah, he was to be put out of the synagogue. Absolute clarity. No doubt about it. And so they did what they had planned to do. He fits the bill. They cast him out. Now, the reason I tried to read into chapter 10 with hardly taking a breath was in order to make the point that there is no chapter break. And I take it that Jesus goes on to say what he says about thieves and robbers because he has these characters in his gaze. They who should be the shepherds are acting more like thieves and robbers. And he actually says quite clearly in verse 39, for judgment I came into this world, that those who do not see may see, and those who see may become blind. Now, we're going to not exegete this now. It's a masterful piece of work by Jesus. Let's just hold with the notion that for judgment I came into this world. A bell is going off in at least three heads at the moment, saying, no, wait a minute, that's not true. Because Jesus says, I did not come to judge the world, but to save the world. Is it just three heads, or are there more heads thinking along those lines? I think that's in chapter 12. It is. It's chapter 12 and verse 47. Jesus says, if anyone hears my words and doesn't keep them, I don't judge him, for I did not come to judge the world, but to save the world. So then what in the world is Jesus saying here? For judgment I came into the world, but I didn't come as a judge. He says, my coming inevitably creates division. My words create a distinction. A distinction that is obvious already in the response of the Pharisees. We are the disciples of Moses. You are his disciple. Their judgment is that Jesus is not what he claims to be. And the judgment of the man is that clearly, whoever he has the power to change. Now, as I struggled over that for a moment or two, my mind went to Simeon in chapter 2. Remember, Simeon was the man in the temple. Takes you back to Christmas for a moment or two. Just takes you back to Luke chapter 2. He's been reading his Bible, and he realizes that there is one who is going to come, someone who will be the perfect priest, the perfect prophet, the perfect king. He's waiting for him. He's looking for him. And here they place this baby in his arms, and what does he say? I can die now. And Simon blessed them and said to Mary, his mother, behold, this child is appointed for the fall and rising of many in Israel, and for a sign that is opposed. In other words, he understands that when Jesus steps forward, it will force people to decide whose side they're on. Are they following Jesus? Are they following their own agenda? Are they following religious material? Whatever it is. And he actually says then in verse 35, so that the thoughts from many hearts may be revealed. Now, I take it that that is what we are finding here in John chapter 10. Jesus, by his word and by his works, exposes the hearts of these religious leaders. These are the ones who are looking for the one who is to come, and he stands before them, and they reject him. And it's not a matter of speculation, it's a matter of eternal significance.
0: 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We hope you're enjoying this study of these important statements Jesus makes in John's Gospel, these truly, truly statements. And the book we're currently recommending to you is a book that will help you share Jesus' teaching with children of all ages. It's called How to Teach Kids Theology, Deep Truths for Growing Faith. We live in a culture that increasingly denies God and defies his word. If the next generation is going to stand firm in the faith, it's important that we not only share what we believe, but also teach them how to think deeply about God and the Bible. How to Teach Kids Theology equips you to lead conversations about the core beliefs of Christianity. 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We are glad you've studied God's Word with us this week. 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
3: The following program, Bless Israel, is brought to you by the International Fellowship of Christians and Jews.
4: The Holocaust was the systematic persecution and murder of 6 million Jews by the Nazi state and collaborators from 1933 to 1945. Nazi Germany created tens of thousands of camps to imprison millions of Jewish men, women, and children. Of the 6 million Jews murdered, 1.5 million were children. This horrific event must be remembered today and every day.
5: Welcome to this special Bless Israel program titled Never Forget, Never Again, brought to you by the International Fellowship of Christians and Jews. Val is a Holocaust survivor who grew up in Lithuania. In the summer of 1940, Hitler's army began its assault on the Russian Empire. The Nazis immediately began to implement their racial laws against the Jewish population, depriving Jews of every basic human right.
3: On August 15, 1941, Val and his family were forced into a ghetto, surrounded by barbed wire and armed sentries.
6: On the 4th of October, the Nazis, the SS, marched into the ghetto. They surrounded our little get the hospital, and they set it on fire. Everybody who tried to escape was shot. So the choice was to burn alive or die in a hail of bullets. The other atrocity took place 3 weeks later. Again, the Nazis, the SS, they all marched into the ghetto. They selected 10,000. They took them away to the notorious execution place, and they were all murdered. For my family and for me, this was a defining event. That's when we lost our faith in humanity. Seeing all the facts, seeing all the evil, unhinged us. We couldn't cope with it. We were completely derailed. We don't know what to do, we don't know where to go, we don't know what

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3: Obliging any survivor to bear witness. You see, we had that fancy idea that once we disclose how evil starts and how evil spreads, it will make a big impression and genocide won't happen again. Well, it was all wishful thinking, actually. I survived. I was one of the few. But it was just too traumatic to relive everything again and to talk about it. So, in common with most survivors, I kept silent. It was such a gruesome story, people could not believe it. But I was prompted by my children. They wanted to know, and they were asking difficult questions. Why don't we have grandparents, uncles, and family like the other children? And why do you speak with a funny accent? So we decided, when the kids were about 8, 9, we have to tell them what happened to us. But we had a problem. How do you introduce a child to the idea of radical evil? So we had to modify our story to their maturity. So there you are. The long silence was broken, and we began talking about it.
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4: 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That's NEVER to 91999. At a Holocaust awareness event, President and Global CEO of the Fellowship, Yael Eckstein, shared how the organization is providing food boxes to poor elderly Holocaust survivors, like Miriam.

0: She was one of the first Jewish people that the Nazis took in Germany. And she was brought to Auschwitz to build the camps with her own hands. And she said, "I was strong, that's why I survived, but I was the only survivor." And she explained to me how for years she lived on one piece of bread, one cup of tea, and worked 15 hours a day in the freezing cold snow, in the burning hot sun, and if you stop for 1 second, you get shot on sight. And she said, as we were walking back to our bunks, the Nazis would line up next to us and they would see our starving bodies, our exhausted minds, and we'd be walking, and they would start throwing loaves of bread at us. They'd be throwing chicken, they'd be throwing meat, and any person who would bend down to pick it up would get shot on sight, and they would sit there laughing, and they would watch their fellow Jews, their fellow workers, their friends, their family get shot because they were so starving for a piece of bread. And she said to me, "When you come with this food box that says on the side, 'Donated with love from Christians in America,' there are no words for the joy it brings to my heart. Finally, the Jewish people are not alone. Finally, there are Christians in America who care about me. Christians in America are sending me this life, this bread, this food, this chicken. That shows me that there is hope for the future." And that's what the fellowship aims to do.
1: Many Holocaust survivors face serious health issues. Those in need of treatment or medication crisis can sometimes live far from a medical facility. When war or terror attacks take place in areas like Ukraine and throughout Israel, they cannot safely leave their homes. But thanks to Christians and your prayerful and financial support, the Fellowship is able to provide mobile clinics to help poor elderly Holocaust survivors receive the care they need.
2: This mobile clinic allows doctors to reach Holocaust survivors in their homes.
3: Holocaust survivors are old people around 80s and 90s, and it's very hard for them to leave their home and to get the medical care. So we give them the medical care in their home.
2: Holocaust survivors have already endured such unimaginable difficulties in their lives. During times of crisis, it is especially important to make sure they receive the care and dignity they deserve.
3: War is a time of stress and instability, and for the Holocaust survivors, it's much more difficult, so we try to help them.
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4: During the Holocaust, the Christian saved my life. Now I want to thank them.
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7: Auschwitz, the site of 1.1 million Jews who were slaughtered, murdered simply for the crime of being Jewish. We know. We're witnesses. The vile, vicious violence that can be inflicted upon people. And it's not so far away. We're not so far away from Auschwitz.
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1: The fellowship was founded in 1983 by Rabbi Yekiel Eckstein, fulfilling his vision of building bridges of understanding between Christians and Jews. In his more than three decades of work, Rabbi Eckstein helped millions of needy Jews around the world, and he also encouraged millions of Christians to deepen their bonds with Israel and their biblical Jewish roots. It was in his beloved Holy Land of Israel where Rabbi Yekiel Eckstein passed away on February 6th, 2019.
5: In this rare audio recording, Rabbi Eckstein gives an important perspective on the Holocaust and how all of humanity should declare never forget and never again. Let's listen.
9: The Holocaust is not just a concept. The Holocaust happened at a real point in history to real people. I realize just how close the people are to us, and how the events could, God forbid, as much as we say never again, they could happen again. If Israel's enemies have their way, Jerusalem and the state of Israel would be obliterated and pushed into the sea and destroyed. We dare not let that happen. Not under our watch. Hatred and prejudice are not things that we are born with. Man, through his free choice, he chooses between good and evil. My friends, we are witnessing the rise of anti-Semitism around the world today.
10: The neighbors say, "We will poison you, dirty Jews." They say it openly.
9: Terrorist attacks.
11: Police say they were tortured and killed before the final shootout.
9: Time is not on our side. Every Jew who is in need of escaping from the forces of anti-Semitism, today there is an Israel that is the home for every Jew who flees there.
12: This inscription says that Jews should all be stabbed. Jid is a derogatory, negative word for Jew. This is the name that the Nazis called Jews when they put a yellow Star of David. It's the same now.
13: It's very hard to describe for someone in the West.
14: Absolutely.
13: The anti-Semitism that still lives here.
14: дети постарше, дети состояние.
13: Valentina is a mother of 5 children. And when they went out for one Shabbat in the synagogue, the neighbors, they broke the door, came in, and stole all what they have and left a note, "Dirty Jews, go out." The neighbors told them, "We will poison you, and you will all be dead. We will accomplish Hitler's task." "Hitler lives in our heart," Valentina's neighbor told her. And she's frightened now, so she has to live in fear, because they promise her that they will poison her.
9: The nuclear threats, the biological, the chemical threats that Israel is facing are growing. The amassing of missiles, of weapons against Israel has risen tremendously. Joshua said, "Who is for the Lord? Let him come with me." This is the moment of truth. This is the time when we need to take a stand with God and when we need to stand strongly with the state of Israel.
5: The Bible says in the book of Isaiah, chapter 58, verse 7, "Share your food with the hungry. Give shelter to the homeless. When you see the naked, clothe them." That's the mission of the International Fellowship of Christians and Jews. Today, thousands of poor elderly Holocaust survivors in Israel, Ukraine, and across the former Soviet Union live every day with a feeling of hunger. Many live alone, scared, and unseen, but God sees them. 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
15: Christ commanded us to take care of the needy, and to obey God's word is what we need to be doing. And it's great that we have organizations like the International Fellowship of Christian Jews try to meet those needs, to open the eyes of people that want to help. You have to obey the word, but God gives us a compassion because of who he is. And that's the example that Christ gives us. You know, his whole ministry was about healing and helping and understanding people's needs. And that's what he encourages us to do through his word, is to understand the needy people, the people that are hurting, and to want to help is something that Christ gives us.
1: Did you know that in Isaiah chapter 58, the Lord gives 10 amazing promises to those who take action and help others less fortunate than themselves? Well, God promises that his favor will shine on you, that your wounds will be healed, that he will always be with you, that he will save you, that he will protect you, that he will answer your prayers, that he will turn darkness into light, that he will guide you, that he will satisfy you with good things. And lastly, the 10th promise, that he will keep you strong and well.
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24: With SRN News, I'm Mary Rose. The fate of four climbers who fell in Alaska is now known.
25: A Latvian mountaineering expedition group says three climbers on Alaska's Mount McKinley who fell near a treacherous pass on North America's tallest peak earlier this week have died. After waiting for weather to clear, a long line from a helicopter was used because the terrain and conditions prevented the helicopter from landing. A fourth climber was later airlifted to a hospital. The National Park Service says the climbers were traversing a route known for its exposed sections when they fell near Denali Pass, which is about 18,200 feet. I'm Lisa Dwyer.
24: President Trump is still weighing a deal to extend the current ceasefire with Iran. The president met with his cabinet Friday in the Situation Room without making what he called a final determination. This is SRN News.
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26: Tonight will be clear with a low of 50. Tomorrow's expected to be mostly sunny and pleasant with a high of 74. Tomorrow night will be mainly clear with a low of 55. On Monday, expect pleasant weather with a mix of sun and clouds and a high of 77. I'm meteorologist Jason Katarina on Faith Talk 1500 and 101.5 FM, online at faithtalkdetroit.com.
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28: This is John MacArthur welcoming you to Portraits of Grace. David was a man after God's own heart. In Psalm 63:1, he writes, O God, thou art my God. I shall seek thee earnestly. My soul thirsts for thee. My flesh yearns for thee in a dry and weary land where there is no water. You see, David sought God like a desperately thirsty man seeks water. His zeal for God illustrates what Jesus meant when he said, Blessed are those who hunger and thirst for righteousness. That's the intense desire that every believer should have to be more like our blessed Savior, more righteous. Does your desire for righteousness drive you to Christ for satisfaction? I pray that it does. This is John MacArthur, hoping you'll join me again or Portraits of Grace.
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3: 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He's at the top. He is king. He's not president. He's not running. He's not trying to get the vote out. He is the king, the ruler of the kings of the earth. You and I are called to serve the God who is King of Kings, who is Lord of Lords.
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27: You need to tell them you find them beautiful. You need to tell them you appreciated the meal. You love what they're doing with the house. You see them being such a great mother to your children. Or whatever it is, you know, you need to be building one another up. Far too often in marriage, we tear each other down.

0: Well, we're glad you're joining us today here on A New Beginning. We've got a special program planned for today. Pastor Greg and I are here in the studio. And Pastor Greg, we want to talk today about relationships. It's all based on a brand new book of yours called Am I Doing This Right? The subtitle is God's Design for Relationships That Last. And that's an important topic for many people, isn't it?
1: It really is, Dave. And I came from a broken home. So I saw how not to do it for the first, 21 years of my life. My mother was married and divorced 7 times. And these were very messy relationships, if you even want to call them that. A lot of fighting, a lot of drinking, a lot of chaos. So I knew as a kid, I don't want that for me. I'm going to find the right girl, and I want a marriage that will last a lifetime. And I found that right girl, and her name is Kathy. And we've been married for 52 years now. We built our marriage on a biblical foundation. And you know, when you go back to the book of Genesis, we know that, of course, God created Adam, placed him in the garden, just a paradise, and his job was sort of tending the garden and coming up with names for all the animals. But Adam was lonely, but because woman didn't exist yet, he didn't know what was missing. And the Lord actually says, it's not good for man to be alone. After the Lord had created all the things around us and said, it is good, he looks at the loneliness of Adam and says, it's not good. It's not good for man to be alone. And so as Adam was sleeping, the Lord created from his rib woman because she was taken out of man. Jesus, commenting on this, said, for this cause shall a man leave his father and mother and be joined to his wife, and the two shall become one flesh. So there's two operative words in marriage that need to always be in play. And those operative words are leave and cleave. First, there's leave. So when you get married, you change your other relationships. You're still a son to your parents. You're still a brother or a sister to your siblings. But now you're starting a new family. And now this new family, when you're married, takes precedence over everything else. So you're leaving other relationships and then you're cleaving. The word cleave means to cling together, to hold on to each other. Have you ever messed around with super glue? When I was a kid, I used to like to build models, and I never was very good at it. And then super glue came along, and I was very excited because supposedly it would be a better way to get my models to hold together than the glue I was using up to that point. But I remember reading on the back of the little tube, don't get it on your skin. Well, I got it on my skin. I got some super glue on my index finger and my thumb, and they were stuck together. So I was basically giving the okay sign for the next week. Maybe not a week, but, but the idea of being glued together isn't being stuck. It's holding on to each other for dear life. Sometimes in marriage relationships, they haven't taken the first step of leaving. Maybe the husband is still mama's boy, or the girl gets upset. I'm going home to mother right now. And you need to build this new relationship. You can have friendships outside of your marriage, but your best friend needs to be your spouse. And you need to give that priority. So leaving and, of course, cleaving. So Dave and I are going to talk about this a little bit in short little vignettes. And this is from a talk we did recently about this new book called Am I Doing This Right? That we'll make available to you. But the point of this is we wanted to share some of these principles from the book and from marriage in general, and I think will be helpful to you.
0: All right. Well, we begin these special insights as Pastor Greg comments on why his own marriage has gone the distance.
1: We just spend a lot of time together, Dave. Every morning, obviously, we have coffee, we have breakfast together. But then as we're out and about doing what we do, we're in constant communication. We have dinner together every night. But, I like to just be with my wife. She is my most valued counselor. She always has an interesting perspective on things. And so I think it's just, really, what is marriage all about in the very beginning? God said it's not good that man should be alone. And so the Lord brought woman to him. So it's really about companionship. first and foremost. Yes, there's love, and yes, there's sex, and yes, there's children, and all the beautiful things that come as a part of that marriage. But the thing that really is at the very basis of it is friendship. And friends love each other, and friends like to be around each other.
2: Pastor Greg addresses why so often "I do" becomes "I'm done."
1: You know, Dave, I heard a stat the other day that said that the more you spend on your wedding, the higher the chances are that your marriage could end up in divorce. I think that sometimes people think more about the wedding than they do the marriage, or they put more attention on their house than they do on their home. You know, when Kathy and I got married back in the early 70s, it was a classic hippie wedding. I'm still embarrassed by the horrible tuxedo that I chose to wear, though Kathy was a vision of beauty wearing the same bridal dress her mother wore when she was married. Huh. We didn't spend much on the wedding. I think the whole wedding cost, I don't know, $80 or so. But 52 years later, our marriage is strong and vibrant, and I love my wife more today than I did on the day that I married her. But it's because we built our marriage on Christ, and we built our marriage on biblical principles.
2: Being senior pastor of a large church, Pastor Greg has officiated at many, many weddings over the years.
1: I can think of some crazy things that happened during wedding ceremonies. I remember one where the bride literally fainted in front of me. I was going over the vows, and I saw her eyes sort of roll back a little bit, and she literally fell, and I dropped down to one knee and caught her, being the heroic pastor that I am, and slowly lowered her to the ground. And then her family rushed up with smelling salts. Who carries smelling salts around? They said, "Oh, she faints all the time." Well, someone should have told me that. So anyway, we finished this ceremony with bride and groom sitting in metal folding chairs.
3: Oh, man.
1: You know, you just never forget something like that. But yeah. But I think that, you know, no matter how your marriage ceremony went, really, it's choices that you make every day that makes a strong marriage. You know, it's how you treat each other. It's if you follow what the scripture says, and it's something you do constantly. One definition I heard of the Christian life is it's long obedience in the same direction. I think the same is true of marriage. It's just doing the same things over and over again, loving your wife as Christ loves the church, respecting your husband, making sure you're putting the needs of your mate above your own. The Bible says, husbands, love your wives. And it also says, wives, see that you respect your husbands. Let's just think about that for a moment. Women need love and men need respect. That's not to say that women don't need respect and men don't need love. But it is to say the Bible specifically tells us as husbands to love our wives. You need to express your love to your wife. You need to verbalize your love to your wife. They need to be told you love them. They need to be told you find them beautiful. They need that affection. Men, they need respect. Sometimes women will undermine the man, tell him all the things he's doing wrong, tell him the things he isn't getting right. You need to just stop periodically and say to your husband, "You're such a good provider. You're such a great husband. I love you so much."
2: You're listening to a special edition of A New Beginning. Pastor Greg Laurie is commenting on relationships today as we celebrate the release of his new book, Am I Doing This Right? More on that in a moment.
1: I feel like I've been married to 7 different women, ironically, all with the same name, Kathy. Funny thing, they even spelled their name the same way, C-A-T-H-E. You know, you can spell Kathy a lot of ways. And so Kathy has changed over the years, and so has Greg. And so you have marriage is, it's constant adaptation. You know, you're growing together, you're maturing, you're learning. And I think the main thing is that you both have each other's back, that you both are there to help your spouse to be the best version of them that they can be. And so that means constant communication. You know, I read that most marriages fall apart and end up in divorce because of deficient communication. So you got to constantly talk about it. And if this is happening in the home and the husband isn't around enough, wife has to talk to him and he needs to flex. He needs to have his priorities in order. Yes, he needs to have a career. Yes, he needs to provide for his family. But there are times when they could maybe spend more time intentionally with the family. And I would add this, when you're with your family, be with your family. In other words, put that phone away and look each other in the eye and talk together and go outside together and take walks and enjoy meals and be together and work on that. You know, if you neglect a marriage, it will begin to get weaker. It's sort of like going to the gym. You go to the gym to build your muscle, to strengthen yourself. If you neglect these things, your muscles will begin to atrophy. The same could be said of marriage. You have to constantly be working at it to keep it strong and to even make it stronger. If you go into neutral, you're going to end up going downhill pretty fast. And so work at your marriage, communicate with your spouse, and if you need some counseling, go visit with your pastor at your church and let them help you sort through these things. Sometimes that can be very helpful. But keep moving forward. Never rest on your laurel.
2: We decided to do a little lightning round. Fast-paced questions and answers about marriage relationships. All right, first question.
1: Yes.
2: Married couples, joint bank accounts or separate bank accounts?
1: Oh, joint bank accounts. You need to know what's going on there.
2: Okay. All right, husband and wife in the car together. Who drives?
1: Well, I think the guy should drive. Now, I do see women driving their husbands around, and I'll be honest, I think a little less of that husband. But however, when I see how badly some husbands drive, maybe it's a good thing the wife is driving. But general answer, let the guy drive the car so the wife can criticize him the whole time.
2: Okay.
1: It gives her something to do so the trip won't be boring.
2: Send your cards and letters to Greg Laurie.
1: I told you. I'd say something weird.
2: Okay, next question. Who picks when you go to dinner?
1: Well, the guy thinks he picks, but the woman really does. It'll be like, oh, Kathy, where do you want to go to dinner? Do you want to go to A, B, or C? And she'll say, well, you choose. I'll say, great, let's go to A. Then she'll go, I really wanted to go to B. Why didn't you just say that? I gave you a choice. Okay, then we're going to be. Yeah, we're going to be. That's where I want to go. So, guys, you may think you're choosing, but generally the wife will choose. Because if mama's not happy, ain't nobody happy.
2: That's right. Okay, here's a good one. Who holds the TV remote when you're watching TV?
1: Well, I try to. But Kathy will say, it's too loud. It's not loud enough. I don't want to watch this. And sometimes I'll say, just take the control and pick whatever you want. And then she'll choose her program and I'll go to sleep.
2: Okay, so favorite marriage-related scripture. What do you think your favorite marriage scripture would be?
1: Oh, boy. Many waters cannot quench love, neither can floods drown it. Now, that is not exclusively given to marriage, but it certainly applies. Because I think if your marriage is built on the right foundation, it will stand the test of time. And actually, it will get stronger. So where do you singles out there? Maybe you think you're in love with some guy or some girl, and maybe you are. And maybe it's puppy love. And you have to be careful because puppy love can often lead to a dog's life. So here's a real good test of if your love is love that will last a lifetime. It will stand the test of time. 1 Corinthians 13 says love is patient. So don't rush the relationship. You know, Kathy and I courted. You haven't heard that word for a while, have you? We courted for 3 years. And by the way, we broke up 3 times. It became an annual event. And these were big breakups. These were like, I never want to see you again. If you saw the movie Jesus Revolution, which is the story of the last great spiritual awakening in America, and it's also the story of Kathy and I. And one of the things we wanted to do in the film was be honest about our tumultuous relationship. And it shows us disagreeing and resolving those conflicts. So we got all of those breakups out of our system. And we got married, and now we've been married for 52 years, and we're going strong. So I put a bunch of this down in a brand new book that I've written called Am I Doing This Right? God's Design for Relationships That Last. I think this book can really help you. And we'll send it to you for your gift of any size. So thanks in advance for whatever you can send. And we're going to rush you your copy of this brand new book, Am I Doing This Right? God's Design for Relationships That Last.
2: 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Remember, the title is a question. Am I doing this right?
1: I'd say it's a good thing to ask. You know, you want to constantly be improving. You want to be the best husband you can be. You want to be the best wife you can be. You want to be the best parents that you can be. You want to be the best version of you. And that means you need to be constantly growing spiritually. And also asking your spouse probably that question, am I doing this right? Is there room for improvement? Of course, we might be apprehensive to ask that because we might not like what we hear, but it's important to communicate. But I would say this, it's important to tell your spouse when they maybe are falling short or when they're not doing something right. But it's also very important to tell your spouse when they are doing it right. And don't wait for them to ask you. Dole out some compliments. Be generous with them. And I know they come to your mind. You'll just think to yourself, wives, oh, look at my husband. He's so handy around the house. That's not me, by the way. I'm the most unhandy handyman who ever lived. If my wife sees me walk into the house with a hammer, she's alarmed because I'll try to fix something and I'll break it. But most guys are pretty good with the tools and getting things fixed, etc. You know, you see your husband doing that or just taking the trash out or coming home from a day of work after he's done all he can to provide for you. And you just say, honey, I just love you so much. I appreciate you so much. Thank you for all that you do. You know, compliments go a long ways. And I would say, especially with men, you'd be surprised. But ladies, you know, they need to be complimented. You need to tell them you find them beautiful. You need to tell them you appreciated the meal. You love what they're doing with the house. You see them being such a great mother to your children or whatever it is. You know, you need to be building one another up. Far too often in marriage, we tear each other down and we never build each other up. There are times to critique, but there are times to compliment. So balance it out. Maybe have a little ledger there. For every criticism, I'm going to offer a compliment. That would probably help a great deal.
2: We asked Pastor Greg, what's something someone can do today, right now, to help undergird their marriage?
1: I would say strike the word divorce from your vocabulary. Wedlock should be a padlock. And even if you are having disagreements, you can work through them. People will often dissolve marriages over so-called irreconcilable differences. Listen, Kathy, my wife, and I have had irreconcilable differences for 52 years. She's neat and I'm messy. She's sometimes late, I'm usually on time. And the list goes on. But you can work through these things. And I have done a lot of marriage counseling over the years, and I can think of some marriages that were hanging by a thread. And I pleaded with the people, stay together. You can get through this. And they divorced. And I've had people come to me afterwards who said, we wished we'd listened to what you said. We could have fixed this. We could have gotten through this. And so just go into it with the mindset that we're going to get this worked out. We're going to forgive where necessary. We're going to forget where necessary. And we're going to get this marriage on a strong footing. Maybe it hasn't been up to this point, but now it will be. But go into it planning for success, not for failure. Don't even utter the word divorce when you're having a disagreement or an argument. Again, wedlock should be a padlock.
2: Pastor Greg offered some good counsel for those who feel like their marriage has become more of a roommate relationship.
1: If you want to bring romance back into your marriage, do romantic things. Mm. Don't wait for the feeling or emotion of romance to hit you. Just do romantic things. I heard a story about a woman that wanted to divorce her husband, so she went to an attorney, and she said, I don't want to just divorce him. I want him to be hurt. I want to destroy him. Mm. What do you suggest? He says, oh, okay, I've got an idea. For the next 6 months, I want you to smother your husband with affection. Tell him how much you love him, how valuable he is to you, how much you care about him. Just love him as much as you possibly can. And then when 6 months come, boom, you divorce him. He won't see it coming. He'll be devastated. She said, ooh, I like that. So 6 months passed, and the attorney had not heard from her. And he calls her up. He says, hey, what's going on? I thought we're going to get this divorce going. She said, divorce? Are you kidding me? We're on our second honeymoon. In other words, you're going back and just doing the romantic things. And guess what? Your emotions catch up with it. So what did you used to do when you were courting your wife? Well, you would pick her up. You would open the door of the car for her. You would take her to her favorite restaurant. You would bring her a little gift. So you need to get back and do those romantic things again, and that will help your marriage. Just start with practical things and start immediately. I've identified a lot of these important biblical principles about how to have a successful marriage and even how to have a successful single life as you're preparing for marriage. And the title of this new book is, Am I Doing This Right? 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And as our way of saying thanks, we'll rush you your own copy of this brand new book, Am I Doing This Right? 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
8: 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Of the 6 million Jews murdered, 1.5 million were children. This horrific event must be remembered to

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3: Unhinged us. We couldn't cope with it. We were completely derailed. We don't know what to do. We don't know where to go. We don't know what's happening to us. The fact that ordinary, normal people could be turned into killers was a shocking realization for us. We had to take on board that the line between good and evil was a very flimsy one, a very thin one. And it was all too easy to indoctrinate ordinary people to turn from good into evil.
4: By 1944, the remaining Jews from Val's ghetto were herded into cattle wagons and taken into Germany to work as forced laborers, building factories for the production of German Messerschmitt jet fighters.
3: We knew, of course, they had a good idea that our life will be finished before we were liberated. Conditions were so bad that we did not expect to survive. We were very pessimistic. And we made a pledge obliging any survivor to bear witness. You see, we had that fancy idea that once we disclose how evil starts and how evil spreads, it will make a big impression and genocide won't happen again. Well, it was all wishful thinking, actually. I survived. I was one of the few. But it was just too traumatic to relive everything again and to talk about it. So in common with most survivors, I kept silent. It was such a gruesome story, people could not believe it. But I was prompted by my children. They wanted to know, and they were asking difficult questions. Why don't we have grandparents, uncles and family like the other children? And why do you speak with a funny accent? So we decided, when the kids were about 8, 9, we have to tell them what happened to us. But we had a problem. How do you introduce a child to the idea of radical evil? So we had to modify our story to their maturity. So there you are. The long silence was broken, and we began talking about it.
5: Tens of thousands of elderly Holocaust survivors, just like Val Ginsberg, still live in abject poverty. Many are alone and cannot afford food or medicine.
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2: 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At a Holocaust awareness event, President and Global CEO of the Fellowship, Yael Eckstein, shared how the organization is providing food boxes to poor, elderly Holocaust survivors, like Miriam.
3: She was one of the first Jewish people that the Nazis took in Germany, and she was brought to Auschwitz to build the camps with her own hands. And she said, "I was strong, that's why I survived, but I was the only survivor." And she explained to me how for years she lived on one piece of bread, one cup of tea, and worked 15 hours a day in the freezing cold snow, in the burning hot sun, and if you stop for 1 second, you get shot on sight. And she said, as we were walking back to our bunks, the Nazis would line up next to us and they would see our starving bodies, our exhausted minds, and we'd be walking, and they would start throwing loaves of bread at us. They'd be throwing chicken, they'd be throwing meat. And any person who would bend down to pick it up would get shot on sight. And they would sit there laughing. And they would watch their fellow Jews, their fellow workers, their friends, their family get shot because they were so starving for a piece of bread. And she said to me, "When you come with this food box that says on the side, donated with love from Christians in America, there are no words for the joy it brings to my heart. Finally, the Jewish people are not alone. Finally, there are Christians in America who care about me. Christians in America are sending me this life, this bread, this food, this chicken. That shows me that there is hope for the future." And that's what the Fellowship aims to do.
1: Many Holocaust survivors face serious health issues. Those in need of treatment or medication crisis can sometimes live far from a medical facility. When war or terror attacks take place in areas like Ukraine and throughout Israel, they cannot safely leave their homes. But thanks to Christians and your prayerful and financial support, the Fellowship is able to provide mobile clinics to help poor elderly Holocaust survivors receive the care they need.
4: This mobile clinic allows doctors to reach Holocaust survivors in their homes.
5: 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So we give them the medical care in their home.
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8: Auschwitz, the site of 1.1 million Jews who were slaughtered, murdered simply for the crime of being Jewish.
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1: The fellowship was founded in 1983 by Rabbi Yekiel Eckstein, fulfilling his vision of building bridges of understanding between Christians and Jews. In his more than three decades of work, Rabbi Eckstein helped millions of needy Jews around the world, and he also encouraged millions of Christians to deepen their bonds with Israel and their biblical Jewish roots. It was in his beloved Holy Land of Israel where Rabbi Yekiel Eckstein passed away on February 6th, 2019.
2: In this rare audio recording, Rabbi Eckstein gives an important perspective on the Holocaust and how all of humanity should declare never forget and never again. Let's listen.
11: The Holocaust is not just a concept. The Holocaust happened at a real point in history to real people. I realize just how close the people are to us, and how the events could, God forbid, as much as we say never again, they could happen again. If Israel's enemies have their way, Jerusalem and the state of Israel would be obliterated and pushed into the sea and destroyed. We dare not let that happen. Not under our watch. Hatred and prejudice are not things that we are born with. Man, through his free choice, he chooses between good and evil. My friends, we are witnessing the rise of anti-Semitism around the world today.
5: The neighbors say, "We will poison you, dirty Jews." They say it openly.
11: Terrorist attacks.
12: Police say they were tortured and killed before the final shootout.
11: Time is not on our side. Every Jew who is in need of escaping from the forces of anti-Semitism, today there is an Israel that is the home for every Jew who flees there.
13: This inscription says that Jews should all be stabbed. Jid is a derogatory, negative word for Jew. This is the name that the Nazis called Jews when they put a yellow Star of David. It's the same now.
14: It's very hard to describe for someone in the West.
5: Absolutely.
14: The anti-Semitism that still lives here. Valentina is a mother of five children. And when they went out for one Shabbat in the synagogue, the neighbors, they broke the door, came in, and stole all what they have and left a note, "Dirty Jews, go out." The neighbors told them, "We will poison you, and you will all be dead. We will accomplish Hitler's task." "Hitler lives in our heart," Valentina's neighbor told her. And she's frightened now, so she has to live in fear, because they promise her that they will poison her.
11: The nuclear threats, the biological, the chemical threats that Israel is facing are growing. The amassing of missiles, of weapons against Israel has risen tremendously. Joshua said, "Who is for the Lord? Let him come with me." This is the moment of truth. This is the time when we need to take a stand with God and when we need to stand strongly with the state of Israel.
2: The Bible says in the book of Isaiah, chapter 58, verse 7, "Share your food with the hungry. 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Many live alone, scared, and unseen, but God sees them. 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
15: Christ commanded us to take care of the needy, and to obey God's word is what we need to be doing. And it's great that we have organizations like the International Fellowship of Christian Jews try to meet those needs, to open the eyes of people that want to help. You have to obey the word, but God gives us a compassion because of who he is. And that's the example that Christ gives us. You know, his whole ministry was about healing and helping and understanding people's needs. And that's what he encourages us to do through his word, is to understand the needy people, the people that are hurting. And to want to help is something that Christ gives us.
1: Did you know that in Isaiah chapter 58, the Lord gives 10 amazing promises to those who take action and help others less fortunate than themselves? God promises that his favor will shine on you, that your wounds will be healed, that he will always be with you, that he will save you, that he will protect you, that he will answer your prayers, that he will turn darkness into light, that he will guide you, that he will satisfy you with good things. And lastly, the 10th promise, that he will keep you strong and well.
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13: 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God wants us to be there for them. God wants us to be able to minister to them, not only physically but spiritually, to give them hope. I'm grateful that I'm able to help them in a way to where we can bless them. We can show the love of Christ. 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
22: With SRN News, I'm Mary Rose. The U.S. military has stopped another commercial vessel trying to break through the U.S. blockade of Iranian ports. A U.S. official said that the Cambia-flagged bulk carrier Leon Star ignored multiple warnings from U.S. forces overnight. The ship was disabled by U.S. aircraft in the Gulf of Oman and remains adrift. A family of four from Massachusetts who were killed when a bus crashed into multiple vehicles in Virginia were traveling to a wedding at the time. The family wedding will go forward Sunday in South Carolina, but a relative says it will also be a time to mourn the loss of Dmitry and Ekaterina Donsev and their two children, Emily and Mark. A fifth person died in the Friday crash as well, a 25-year-old woman from Massachusetts who was in an SUV. The National Transportation Safety Board is investigating. This is SRN News.
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23: Tonight will be clear with a low of 50. Tomorrow's expected to be mostly sunny and pleasant with a high of 74. Tomorrow night will be mainly clear with a low of 55. On Monday, expect pleasant weather with a mix of sun and clouds and a high of 77. I'm meteorologist Jason Caterina on Faith Talk 1500 and 101.5 FM, online at faithtalkdetroit.com.
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0: Hey, welcome back. So glad you're here. Got a great big show coming up for you today. Lots and lots of comedians. Wow. Let's get things started. Here's Tim Hawkins.
1: There's some dangerous toys out there you got to be careful for, man. Seriously. You know, I think the most dangerous toy ever for a kid has got to be the glow-in-the-dark Frisbee. Glow-in-the-dark Frisbee by Wham-O. They did not think that one through, did they? I know that Frisbee glows in the dark. The trees in my backyard don't. Okay, Wham-O? Not a good idea, Wham-O. It's the sound of my kid hitting a telephone pole. Wham-O! Why don't you make some glow-in-the-dark shrubs or potholes, and I'll buy your Frisbee. What a terrible idea that is. What's next, like a glow-in-the-dark lawn dart or something?
2: All right. Your turn, Jimmy. Jimmy? Jimmy!
1: If you got little kids in your house, little bitty kids, you got to watch out for their toys laying all over the floor, don't you? You know what I'm saying? It's like a war zone at midnight. You ever get up for a drink or something? You got to watch it with little kids' toys. Ladies, I'm going to give you childbirth as the number one most painful thing a human can endure. You win. I'm going to give a close second to stepping barefoot on a Lego. Your heel on a Lego at midnight, you're walking through the... Is that a box jellyfish in the hallway? It's just true, isn't it? It's true. I think when our kids are alone, quiet in their room, I think they're just sharpening Legos. Oh, this one's going to cripple them for a month. I love marriage. Marriage, yeah, is awesome. It's so beneficial. So many benefits for a guy when you get married. When you get married, you're a guy, you get a little helper in the car. I love my little helper in the car. She's very helpful in the car for me. I always know how fast I'm going with my helper in the car. She lets me know. You know how fast you're going? Yeah, I got a speedometer right here, but thanks for the backup. That thing ever snaps in half, I got you to back me up. She's very helpful in the car. That's right. She gives me statistics when we're in the car. That's right, you know that men have the most accidents. Gee, I wonder why that is. Let me ponder that for a nanosecond. Because you always react to every little thing. And that's okay, just don't do the noise. Look at that. That was the garage door opening, sweetheart. We haven't left yet.
2: I'm sorry, it was silver, it was moving. I thought it was a Volvo. I'm sorry.
1: We were driving one night. We were driving one night, it's like 2 o'clock in the morning. And it's just, I'm just so tired. I'm just hallucinating. My wife's just sacked out. She got that eyelid. And we hit a bump. 2 o'clock in the morning. She goes.
2: Are you okay?
1: And she says this.
2: You want me to drive?

0: John Thomas Oakes, and here's Phil DiTommaso.
1: Know what I'd like him to do? I'd like him to be a TV weatherman. You know why? Because this is the only job where you can make mistakes all week long and not get fired. Because they use words where they don't commit themselves. Like mostly, partly, and chance of. Can you imagine if we all did that at work? You know, is that report done? Well, it's mostly finished. It's partly. There's a chance I'll have it by Friday, you know? Yeah. Yeah, I might have it. I'll get back to you. Traffic reporter, I love. That's got to be the easiest job in the world. A traffic reporter from the helicopter. It's rush hour. Highway's a jam. Back to you, Jim.
0: That's from Bananas, Phil DiTommaso. And before that, John Thomas Oakes and Tim Hawkins. Coming up, Anita Renfro, Leland Clausen, Matt Falk, Michael Jr., Jeff Allen, Kay Dodd, Paul Aldrich, and more. Stay with us.
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11: And I found out some stuff about the male psyche. I have to tell you this. I saw an actual study online that 84% of all people who get struck by lightning are males. I can solve the mystery of why that is in 4 words. Hey, honey, watch this. And my husband, I have to tell you, ladies, I don't know, those of you in the house, do you know why your man's driving makes you so crazy? Is there anybody else in here who, when their husband drives, they just want to scream the whole time? Is it just me? Yeah. It's crazy, isn't it? And my husband, I believe, has like a superhero complex. He believes that by the force of his driving, he can make people move in front. There's a red light, he doesn't break. I'm gonna move these people out of my way, like maybe he's got a magic cow pusher out there or something. And the other day we were driving to Florida, it was at night, and he kept saying, "Do you see that deer? Do you see that deer?" I'm like, "No, I don't see the deer." I said, "How do you see deer when you're driving?" He said, "You don't look at the road, you look off to the side." Well, thank you. I've been suspecting that for about 20 years. And this is what my husband does at the Kroger supermarket. You know how they have that big section in the middle where it's all stripy and you're supposed to stop for pedestrians? This is what my husband does. He drives up to the yellow line. He continues rolling into the yellow line and waves at people to come on through. See if you can beat me. Drives me crazy. But I have to tell you, I saw this study, and this is what it says. Why men don't want to talk at night. There was some kind of like hormone that for men, the worst possible outcome of their day was to sit down and talk about feelings. For a woman, you understand, that is the best possible outcome at the end of a day. So no wonder we can't relate to one another. But he says this, what I'm learning about the brain leads to the idea of intimate separateness. Intimate separateness. I thought about this and thought about my 21 years of marriage, and I came to the conclusion that men just basically want someone there who will leave them alone. Some guy said that's it.
12: Yeah. But I'm also, I guess I haven't mentioned this yet. I'm a married man, so sorry, ladies. That didn't used to be a joke, but every time I said it, people would laugh, so I just went with the flow. When I got married, though, I thought it was time to break the cycle, to break the chain. You know, I wasn't going to marry another Mennonite. You know, the entire community was kind of upset with me, you know, especially my immediate, well, they're all pretty much my immediate family, but... I just, some people actually think that that this whole Mennonite thing is just some comedy angle I'm trying to work. You know, I had this lady come up to me after a show I did at a comedy club one night, and she didn't believe me. She's like, "Is your last name really Clausen? Like, are you really a Mennonite?" "No, no, no, no, ma'am. I gave myself a Mennonite name for showbiz. Hey, Mennonite." "My real name's Johnny Hilarious." And,
13: Listen, here's the message, okay? You don't need stuff to make you happy, all right? Stop trying to get the bigger house to impress your mother. She's never gonna be fully happy with you. You understand? Oh, she loves you. She's proud of you, but she's not really. You know what I mean? She loves your sister more. You've always known it. Deep in your heart. Nothing you can do to change that. Don't, especially the house thing. People always try to get the biggest house. Get a house that you can be comfortable in, and that's it. My wife and I have a small house, and not just because we're broke, but because we chose it. The real estate agent who sold it to us called it a fixer-upper. What he did not tell us is that when you are not handy, a fixer-upper is just a broken house. So, we live in a broken house. I don't know how to be a homeowner. Like, I played house when I was a kid, but I was always the dog. You know what I mean? Where do those skills come in handy? I don't know. Here's the thing. Because the people across the street from us, their houses cost twice as much money. Who got the better deal? I pay half as much. I get to look at these beautiful mansions all day. They pay twice as much. They got to watch me shirtless watering the lawn, right? Just... Don't listen to the real estate agent. Real estate agents are a bunch of crooks, okay? Do we have any real estate agents here tonight? Yeah? Do we actually? You right there. Oh, hi. Look at her. She's a crook. Look at her. With her eyes. You look right in her eyes. You see the crookness right there. With her fancy outfit that she bought from commission. Disgust me. Fulfilling a service in your community. Whatever. Maybe I'm jaded. Our real estate agent was like, "Oh, you don't want this house. You want this house. This one's, yeah, it's $50,000 more. But look at the mature trees. Look at these mature trees. You got to think about it. No, I don't want the mature tree. Give me an immature tree. That's the tree for me. I don't want a tree with a mutual fund. I want an immature tree that blames everyone else for its problems. That's the tree that I'm going to buy."
14: When we got married, people would invite us to dinner. People came out of the woodwork. We had to go to dinner all of a sudden with everybody. And now my wife is, you know, very concerned about other people. We're always bringing cake. We always bring dessert. Everybody. I go visit my mother in New York. I got to bring her cake. I live with the woman most of my life. I got to bring her cake. And my mother's diabetic. I'm killing the woman. It's like when we go to somebody's house, my wife's like, the cake is the ticket to get in the house. It's like, "Hey, we're here for dinner. You're late. We brought a cake. Come on in." It's good. We have dinner, desserts, great. Next day, my wife wakes me up. "Come on, we have to go to the Hallmark store." I'm like, "What for?" "Well, we have to get the thank you card." I'm like, "For what?" "Well, for last night." "What are you talking about?" "We brought a cake. The cake is the thank you card. Hey, dinner was great. Here's a cake. I'll see you around." The relationship doesn't go into the next day. It's over right there. There was an exchange of culinary things there. There was an exchange of food, dinner, cake, we're even. Men don't buy, testosterone doesn't buy thank you cards. You could save a guy's life. You're not getting the thank you card. You know what guys do? We buy each other coffee, we think we're heroes. "Give me two coffees, don't worry, Joe. It's on me, I got it."
15: My idea of a great Saturday morning is to drive my motorcycle out to the highway near our home and just sit on the edge of the highway on my motorcycle with my wife's hairdryer pointed at cars as they go by. I love the smell of burning rubber. And people slam on the brakes. And sometimes I chase those people. Which really confuses them because I drive a little pink moped. a man cannot handle this kind of thing. We can't handle it. We go, what should I? Why is he on a moped? You think he's really a cop? Should I stop? Women have no problem with this. He's on a moped, stupid. Step on it.
0: From Bananas, Ken Davis. Before that, Phil DiTommaso and Matt Falk. Also from Bananas, Leland Clausen and Anita Renfro. Coming up, Jeff Allen and Kay Dodd with more Last For Us straight ahead.
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9: A few years ago, she signed us up for a health club. She thought that would be fun. That'll be fun. 2 years, I've been there once. Drive by it every day, it's right on the way to Cinnabon. I had to go in for an orientation program, right? My orientator, Todd, came out. Todd.
10: Hi, Jeff. I'm 2% body fat, Todd.
9: Well, hi, 2%. I'm 80% mushy, Jeff. And he flexed and he went, Nautilus did that. Oh, yeah? Well, Haagen-Dazs is doing this. What do you think of that? First question he asked me, how long has it been since I had an exercise program? Well, let me ponder that one, Toddo. 48, that would make it 48 years.

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3: Hardest part was childproof in our home. I'll tell you what, man. My wife and I, we finally just took a hammer, smashed everything of value to us. Pressure was too much. And a Hummel? We have three boys. We're a praying family, by the way, my wife and I. We believe in the power of prayer. So when we were going to have children, we prayed for patience, tolerance, love, and understanding. Four virtues we feel are God-given. God has his own way of answering prayers. We didn't get one ADHD child, two, and it looks like we're up to three in a row. Found out our oldest, who's 20 years old now, found out he was hyperactive when the kindergarten called to tell us he was hyper. Like we didn't know. Is there a parent of a hyper kid here that gets a call? Your son's hyper. No! He's so calm at home. First day we dropped him off at kindergarten, it was all we could do to keep from laughing. Some perky woman came over. We'll have so much fun. I'm sure you will. We're gonna go pick up an answering machine. We'll see you later. I don't know why, but I felt I'd be screening calls between 8 and 3 for the rest of my life. Principal calls me at home. He goes, your boy won't sit in his chair. He's disrupting the class. We don't know what to do. Oh, open the back door and let him loose. That's what we do at home. Come back when he's tired. He always does. Check his hair for ticks. He crawls through the shrubbery. Kindergarten, what's he going to miss? Coloring? He'll catch up. ADHD, attention deficit hyperactive disorder. I like that. It's polite. 40 years ago when I was bouncing off the grade school walls, they didn't have a name for it, did they? I was OLP, obnoxious little punk. That's what they called me. They wanted to put my boy on Ritalin. I didn't even know what that was. We go to the psychologist. He spends an hour with him. He says, we should put him on Ritalin. I said, what's that? He says, it's an amphetamine. Sure. Based on my family's history of alcohol and drug abuse, let's get the kid on the crank as soon as possible. Trust me when I tell you this. If that boy of mine had one chromosome from my side of the family, he'd have been 10 years old going, you know, Dad, I don't think the 5 milligrams are doing it for me anymore. I said, we go to 10 milligrams, double that script to 60. We'll come out there one day. We'll come out there. We'll come out there. We'll come out there. Poor kid would be mowing along with scissors at 5 o'clock in the morning. Neighbors would comment, he is an ambitious little one, isn't he? We passed on the crank. We tried to do it with a better diet. The problem with our diet at home, my wife didn't believe sugar had any effect on his behavior. Came home with Kool-Aid because it had vitamin C in it. So does Lemon Pledge. And she bought Cocoa Puffs. Cocoa Puffs, there's a way to send your hyper one off to school. Two or three Jethro Bodine bowls full of that rocket fuel. Just lay in the couch and wait for the phone calls to start pouring in. First one will come in from the bus driver. What are you raising, a moth? Just come down here and pick a little Ricochet up for us.
4: I've been trying to lose weight. I have quit sugar, so about 2 hours ago. And so far, so good. Now, I started a diet in 96, and it's going good. Now, about a year and a half ago, I kind of hit a bottom with my weight, and I just woke up one morning in October 2015 and said, I have got to burn some calories, and so I set fire to a carrot cake. And it worked. Now, I actually started this eating plan, and since

0: 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I really did. My husband's a diabetic, and of course, he craves sweets all the time. And he bought a bag of white powdered sugar donuts. And they were like, you know, sitting on the end of our coffee table, and they were not even been opened yet. 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To save his life. And I just was going to eat, you know, like 4 or 5 or 10. 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And so, I don't know if you've ever tried to eat white powdered sugar donuts with an all black outfit. It looked like some bad CSI crime scene. I'm literally on the floor with wet paper towels destroying the evidence. I've been 9 months without sugar, and I didn't stab anybody, so you know I got Jesus.
1: 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And before that, we heard from the amazing Jeff Allen. Coming up on the program, Paul Aldrich, Rick Roberts, Dustin Dickerson, Keith Halberstadt, and Greg Hahn. 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
11: If you've ever been to church camp, you know you sing the strangest songs. The strangest songs. I found myself out in the middle of the woods, you know, with trees all around me. Trees, everywhere, trees. And then singing songs like, it only takes a spark to get a fire going. Yeah, let's encourage the pyromaniacs. That's a good move, yeah. Of course, you can't leave camp without singing at least 1,000 times without stopping. Kumbaya, my lord, what's that mean? Nobody really knows. But the ladies, they'll sing along, kumbaya, my lord. And the guys will try, like. But I got thinking, what if other singers like me had gotten there to start leading songs at camp? Maybe our camp songs would have sounded something like this. Somebody's singing, kumbaya, my lord. Somebody's singing, bye, kumbaya. Somebody's singing. A little bit of kumbaya in my life. A little bit of kumbaya makes it right.

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0: My parents' first time on a computer was this past Christmas. We got them on with a little camera so they can Skype, see their grandkids anytime they want. That's what they're supposed to use it for. Yeah, I get back home to Tennessee, my dad calls me up on the regular phone. He's like, Richard Dale, I'm about to fire off an email. Keep an eye out for it. I'm like, I will, and just so you know, you don't have to call people right before you send them an email. If you're going to text me later, how about a smoke signal? That'd be good. Maybe two at 20. So I go check my inbox. I can't believe my dad figured out how to set up email. But the email in there isn't coming directly from him. It's asking me if I would like to follow him on Twitter. This isn't good for me, my dad, or Twitter, y'all. So I thought, okay, he's only had the computer for a couple of days. Probably just set up a Twitter feed. Let's go check it out. Well, I log on there. In 2 days, how many tweets do you think a normal person would put out in 2 days? How many would y'all put out in 2 days?
1: Four.
0: Yeah, that's good. Couple of days. 116 tweets. All capital letters. No punctuation. Just running on like the Unabomber's manifesto. And zero followers. I'm like, he's just tweeting in the breeze. I'm like, I can't believe, where did my dad get 116 thoughts, you know? He doesn't say 116 words a week unless he eats out twice and has to order off the menu. Like, so I start thinking, maybe this is his way of communicating. This could be good, you know? Maybe he's like Mark Twain on the inside. I didn't know all these years. So I started reading down through the 116 to see what kind of thoughts were going on there. And I figured out after about 10, it wasn't 116 different thoughts. Just one big story broken into 116 pieces. It gets even worse. Whole story was about birds because my dad thought Twitter was a bird watching, updating website. That's my gene pool. I'm lucky I'm walking. I can't believe, if you want to follow my dad on Twitter, please do. He's only got two followers. It's me and the Audubon Society. You can find him. It's at Nuthatcher 401-261853, which is also his Social Security number. If you want to log him out, the password is password. All capitals.
2: Dustin, you have three kids now. Which one's your favorite? Huh? Which one's your favorite? Which one's my favorite? Don't be ridiculous. Obviously, the newest one. Because now parents don't realize this. Like, kids are like cell phones. Like, every 2 years, you kind of want a different model. You know what I mean? It hits that two-year mark, you're kind of over it, you know? When you first get it, it's like a new phone. You're all excited. You know, you get all these compliments on it. People are like, can I hold it? And you're like, okay, but don't drop it. Be so careful, okay? 2 years later, it's just like an old cell phone. It's got a lot of smudges on it. It never responds to voice commands. The most annoying consistently, the people that decided to have a dog instead of kids, all right? Now, you may know these people. I did a show with a comic who was this way, and I knew we weren't going to get along. And she starts talking to the dog. What do you want for dinner tonight, honey? Chicken or fish? Chicken or fish? Chicken or fish? And then she says this to me, all right? She looks at me and she goes, well, you know what, sir? I believe that all animals should be treated equally, if not better than people. I go, oh, really? All animals? All animals. What about chicken and fish?
3: You never know what life's going to throw at you, right? That's my point. Life's too short. I did a show in Macon, Georgia a few years ago. There's a video of me. Macon, Georgia, 10 minutes into my show, I got attacked on stage by a bat. Flew out of nowhere, wouldn't leave me alone for a minute and a half. I learned two things that night, people. First of all, I scream like a little girl. I had no idea. Secondly, because it was Macon, Georgia, they actually thought it was a part of the show. He trained a bat! What's his name?
4: I used to work. I used to have a corporate job, but I figured, why should I have a job that pays $200 a day when I could be a comedian and make that in a week? Ha ha! I did not do well at the job interviews, you know. They're very serious, aren't they, ma'am? You know what I mean? When you go to an interview, they always ask you questions where they try to make you sabotage yourself. Have you noticed that? They'll say, like, so tell us, where do you think you could use improvement? As if you're going to say, well, I am seething with hostility. I love to throw staplers. Say, does this look like ringworm to you? It's itchy, baby, itchy. Itchy, when do I start? And they always ask you what kind of a challenge you're looking for. You notice that? What kind of a challenge you're looking for? I'm not looking for any challenge. Just put me on the payroll. I won't even show up. How do you like that? Who wants a challenge? You want a challenge, kid? Not me. Super glue the door to my office closed. I won't be able to get in. What a huge challenge that'll be every day. You ever walked into a job interview, taking a look at the people you're supposed to work for, and then decided you do not want that job? So then you might as well just goof off during the whole interview. Who cares? Like, so tell us, what can you do for this company? Well, I can do this. Check this out, baby. I can snap better than anybody. I'm a snapper. Down to one hand, back to two. The right's a little bit weaker, but I'm working on it. The left is a madman. Look at it go. Who makes that noise better than me? Nobody. When do I start? Like, really, can you tell us something about yourself? Sure, I've got pink eye and my foot's asleep. I've got matching silverware for the plate in my head. I think I can fly. What can you bring to our company? Head lice, okay.
1: From Bananas, that's Greg Hahn. Thanks to Greg for being on the program this week, and I'd like to thank the other comedians you heard this week as well. Tim Hawkins, John Thomas Oakes, Michael Jr., Anita Renfro, Leland Clausen, Matt Falk, Phil DiTommaso, Ken Davis, Jeff Allen, Kay Dodd, Paul Aldrich, Rick Roberts, Dustin Nickerson, and Keith Alberstadt. That's going to do it for this week, my friend. Laughter's like a medicine, so join us every week for another big dose right here.
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18: With SRN News, I'm Mary Rose. The U.S. military has stopped another commercial vessel trying to break through the U.S. blockade of Iranian ports. It was the Gambia-flagged bulk carrier Leon Star that ignored multiple warnings from U.S. forces overnight. The ship was disabled by U.S. aircraft in the Gulf of Oman and remains adrift. The U.S. launched the blockade on April 17th in response to Iran effectively closing the strait after the war began with the U.S. and Israeli strikes on February 28th. A family of four from Massachusetts who were killed when a bus crashed into multiple vehicles in Virginia were traveling to a wedding at the time. The family wedding will go forward Sunday in South Carolina, but a relative says it also will be a time to mourn the loss of Dmitry and Ekaterina Donsev and their two children. This is SRN News.
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19: Tonight will be clear with a low of 50. Tomorrow's expected to be mostly sunny and pleasant with a high of 74. Tomorrow night will be mainly clear with a low of 55. On Monday, expect pleasant weather with a mix of sun and clouds and a high of 77. I'm meteorologist Jason Caterina on Faith Talk 1500 and 101.5 FM, online at faithtalkdetroit.com.
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0: You're listening to Refresh with Pastor Greg Laurie, a weekly dose of encouragement and inspiration. Right in the center of the Bible, I mean, right there, Psalm 119. It tells us of the benefits of reading the scripture. So if you want to know the will of God, Pastor Greg encourages you to get into the Word of God.
1: Technically speaking, the Bible is not one book. I mean, it is, but it isn't. It's actually 66 books written together over a 1,500-year span. It was written by 40 different authors from every walk of life, ranging from kings to peasants to philosophers to fishermen to poets and scholars. But each one of these men was inspired by God to write these words. In fact, 2 Peter 1:20 says, above all, you must understand, no prophecy in Scripture ever came from the prophets themselves or because they wanted to prophesy. It was the Holy Spirit who moved the prophets to speak from God. That is why we say that the Bible is inspired by God. 2 Timothy says, all Scripture is given by inspiration of God, or a better translation of that would be, all Scripture is breathed by God. And that's perhaps why Martin Luther said years ago, the Bible is alive. It speaks to me. It has feet. It runs after me. It has hands. It lays hold of me. And in the pages of these scriptures are the greatest stories ever told. Now, when we say stories, we don't mean fairy tales. We don't mean fables, nor do we mean myths. We are talking about documented historical events. However, the Bible is not merely a historical book, though it is that. It's not just history, it's His story. We read it to know God, and we read it to get a better understanding of God's will for our life. In this book, we have man's creation, his purpose, and uniqueness declared to us. We also find the origin of marriage, God's unique plan for a man and a woman, and the origin of the family, which is the infrastructure of any successful culture and society. And if there is a breakdown in the family, there'll be a breakdown in the culture and in the nation. In Genesis, we also have the origin of evil. If you believe that man is basically good and he just does bad things because he's merely a product of his environment, Genesis blows that apart. It basically declares to us, along with the rest of Scripture, that man is not basically good. Man is basically sinful. We are not sinners because we sin. Rather, we sin because we are sinners. It comes naturally to all of us. So it's worth noting that the objective of the Bible is not so much to tell us how the heavens go as much as it is here to tell us how to go to heaven.

0: 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The struggle with temptation is common to everybody, right? But so is the source of temptation. Pastor Greg alerts us to the wiles of the devil.
1: Well, we read of the parable of the sower that Christ told. And he talked about a sower that went up through seed, and some seed fell on the roadside, and the birds came and ate it quickly. Now, we all know what that's like. You ever go to a McDonald's and drop a fry? Birds are just like, you know. Sometimes they'll come and take them while you're eating them still. But anyway, the birds come and take it immediately. Jesus says, these are they that hear the word of God, and Satan comes immediately and snatches it out of their heart. That's why we need to pray for people that have just come to Christ. Because the devil's going to be there, bam, with temptation, with doubt, with an onslaught of other things. You know, you recall it when you first gave your life to the Lord. If some of you are young believers, you know what I'm talking about. So he came immediately with this temptation, which reminds us, whenever God is blessing, expect the devil to be opposing immediately. He's not going to wait for a year. He's not going to wait for a month. He may not even wait for an hour. Bam! So you come out of church, you're blessed. Oh, that was really good. You know, the Lord really worked on what? All of a sudden, temptation comes, and you're thinking, what's with that? What's with that? What did you expect? The devil wants to undermine what has just happened in your life, and you have a choice as to whether or not to let it into your heart and mind. You can just say, psh, that's from the devil. Get out of here. Reject it. Or you can take it in and sort of play with it and ponder it and so forth. But so the devil comes immediately, and he always will.

0: God. Chris Tomlin here on Refresh. So, Pastor Greg, the things we listen to, whether it's some form of secular entertainment or Christian music or messages, it matters, doesn't it?
1: Yeah, it really does. You know, the Bible says, whatsoever things are true and lovely and of good report, think on these things. So, you know, you're going to be impacted by what you listen to. If you listen to talk radio and people are always arguing, that can get you very agitated and upset. On the other hand, if you listen to, say, Christian music or a message on the radio from the Word of God, that can give you a different perspective, hopefully a heavenly perspective. So I think it's very important what we fill our minds and our hearts with. Psalm 1 says, blessed, or another word to put in the place of that is happy. Happy is the man or the woman who doesn't walk in the counsel of the ungodly or stand in the way of sinners or sit in the seat of the scornful, but their delight is in the word of God, and in it do they meditate day and night. Then the psalm goes on to say, and they'll be like a tree planted by the rivers of water, and they'll bring forth fruit in their season. So the idea is, when you meditate in God's word, it affects your outlook. It affects everything, and there's a lot of ways to do that. It can be hearing a message from Scripture. It can be hearing a song that's based on Scripture. So I think these are tools we can utilize to reinforce our faith and keep us on the right track. And most importantly, it's that Psalm promises, cause us to be happy people.
0: Right, Greg. And as we read God's word, we see that he's not only faithful and just to forgive our sins, he'll cleanse us from all unrighteousness. Admitting our own guilt, though, that's always been the hardest part. Pastor Greg explains.
1: You know, sometimes when we're in sin, we'll find a way to rationalize it. We might even think, oh, well, maybe God's okay with it because nothing has happened. I haven't been caught yet, or I haven't faced the repercussions of it yet. No, listen, God is never okay with sin. And know this, God says in his word, your sin will find you out. And if you were to translate that from the original language, it would come out to say this, your sin will find you out. It'll come out. Maybe today, maybe tomorrow, maybe a month from now, maybe 10 years, I don't know. But it's going to happen. Before sin can be forgiven, it must first be confessed. So God has a question for Adam. Adam, where are you? Now, what tone of voice did God use? Was it anger? Adam? Adam! Where are you? Can't wait to get my hands on you. I don't think so. Was it bewilderment? God was befuddled. Adam? Adam, where are you? I don't think so. Adam, where are you? It was the voice of a hurt but a loving father. Adam is hiding behind his cover-up, and God was saying, Adam, where are you? Well, Adam, how did that work out for you, the whole sin thing? Was I right on this or was I wrong? How are you feeling about it? Did I tell you the truth or did the devil lie to you? You see, God was not looking for information. He was looking for confession. He knew exactly what Adam had done, and he knew exactly where Adam was. He wasn't asking because he was clueless. He was asking because he wanted Adam to confess it and say, Lord, here I am, and here's why I'm hiding from you in the first place. God wanted them to confront what they had done so he could set it right, because God cannot forgive a sin that has not been confessed. And if you want your sin removed, the Bible says in 1 John 1:9, if you will confess your sin, God is faithful and just to forgive your sin and cleanse you from all unrighteousness. But what does it mean to confess our sin? The word confess means to agree with. So in this case, you're agreeing with God. So what is God's opinion of sin? He hates it. What else does God think of sin? It offends him. So I have to see it that way and stop rationalizing it and justifying it and saying, you know what, God? Your opinion of sin is right. I agree with you. I hate it. It was wrong for me to do, and I'm sorry for it. And until we come to that conclusion, that sin's going to separate us from God. He actually knows everything that we've done. And he was wanting Adam to admit it. He wanted him to confess it. Adam, where are you? You know, it's a question he asks us at times.

0: 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I'm David James, music from Casting Crowns, and Toby Mack coming up.
1: Did you know that we put our services that we do on Sundays online? It's called Harvest at Home. 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
0: We're so happy you are with us today for Refresh, a weekly dose of encouragement and inspiration. As we order our priorities of life, Scripture tells us to seek first the kingdom of God. Pastor Greg says that's an encouragement to make him part of every concern we have.
1: You know, when I was in Australia a number of years ago for one of our crusades, I noticed they have an expression there I really like. Now, you'll say, how do I get to this place, or whatever you need. They're very friendly. And then they'll usually say this, no worries, mate. Right, you go right on over there and hey, no worries, mate. I like that. That's good theologically. No worries, mate. Because we do have a lot of worries, don't we? A lot of things that weigh us down, a lot of things that concern us, a lot of things that cause us anxiety. We worry about what we're going to eat. We worry about what we're going to wear. We worry about where we're going to live. We worry about our employment. We worry about our family. We worry about just about everything. We worry when things are going good because we're concerned when they're going to go bad. And then when they're bad, we worry about if they'll ever be good again. I think of that great theologian, Charlie Brown, who made this statement about worry, quote, I've developed a new philosophy. I only dread one day at a time, end quote. So let me quote now a real theologian, Dr. Martin Lloyd-Jones, who said this, quote, the result of worrying about the future is that you cripple yourself in the present, end quote. But yet there are so many things happening in our world today that can cause us to worry. But among the studies that have been done and people are asked what they worry about the most, usually at the top of the list is my appearance. That's amazing. Hey, I don't care if I lose my house or I die in a nuclear blast. How do I look in this outfit? So here's the question. How can we overcome fear and worry? Well, the Bible has something to say about this, and Christ himself addresses this topic. Matthew chapter 6, Jesus says, do not worry, saying, what shall we eat? What shall we drink? Or what are we going to wear? For after these things the Gentiles seek, for your heavenly Father knows that you need these things. And here's the most important verse. In fact, I'd like us all to read it together. Matthew 6:33. But seek first the kingdom of God and his righteousness, and all these things shall be added unto you. Every believer should commit that verse in particular to memory. Now, Jesus is not saying that the believer should not be concerned about the necessities of life or plan for the future. The Bible encourages us to work hard, to save our money, and so forth. But what he is saying is that we should not worry about these things. God is in control of all circumstances that surround your life, and there are no accidents in the life of the Christian. That's an important thing to know.

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0: So thankful you've tuned in today for Refresh with Pastor Greg Laurie. I'm David James. Though stress in life might seem unavoidable, Pastor Greg reminds us of a promise directly from Jesus. If we focus on the kingdom of God instead of our worries, we'll find rest in divine provision.
1: Here's the problem with worry. Worry does not empty tomorrow of its sorrow. It empties today of its strength. And the Bible tells us we should cast all of our care upon him, for he cares for us. That's 1 Peter 5:7. I like what Martin Luther said. He said, quote, pray and let God worry. See, God's not going to worry, so pray. And that's really the secret. In Philippians, it says, don't worry about anything, but pray about everything, and the peace of God that passes all human understanding will keep your heart and mind in Christ Jesus. So turn your worries into prayers. The next time you're gripped with fear and worry, what if this happens? What if that happens? Turn it into a prayer. Boom, straight to heaven. Lord, I don't know, but I trust you, and you're in control, and I commit this to you right now. Instead of worrying, put God and his will first in your life, but seek first the kingdom of God, and all these things shall be added to you. What does that mean? The Greek word translated first means first in a line of more than one option. If you want a life free of worry and anxiety and fear, put God's kingdom before everything else. Seek it first. You say, well, Greg, you're a pastor. I mean, that's your job. It's easy for you to seek God first. But you see, my job is different than yours. And I work in the real world with real people. Okay, I understand what you're saying. But here's what your goal should be. To honor God in everything that you do. And I don't care what you do. Seek first the kingdom.

0: on you. Cast my cares. It's finding favor on Refresh. And one of the ways we're able to bring you this program each week is through the support of listeners just like you. And Pastor Greg, today's Refresh program made possible by someone we may never meet.
1: Yes.
0: You know, it was their partnership that covered the cost of broadcasting. And we're looking for other partners right now to help with next week's needs. And the week after that, aren't we?
1: Yeah, you know, when you go out and get a lot of media today, you pay a price. You have to pay to download it, or you have to pay to stream it, or you have to pay a fee to subscribe to the site that lets you watch certain videos, right? And we don't do any of that. We just offer it free of charge. You know, the Bible says, freely you have received, freely give. And that's what we do every single day. But there are expenses, and there are considerable expenses to do what we do. And so I'm going to ask people out there to help us do what we do and continue to offer it free of charge to whoever would want to hear it. You know, the Bible says, whosoever will, let him come and drink of the water of life freely. We don't want to put a barrier in front of any person to hear the gospel and to hear the teaching of the word of God. So when you give to us, you help us to do that. Over and over again, day after day, month after month, year after year. And we have so many stories of lives that have been changed for time and eternity as a result of your faithful giving. So help us to continue to offer the gospel freely to people by investing. Dave, tell them how they can become a harvest partner.
0: 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I'm David James. It's a promise in Scripture that God blesses those who give. 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
1: Proverbs 3, we read God saying, honor the Lord from your wealth and from the first of your produce. So your barns will be filled with plenty and your vats will overflow with new wine. God saying, you take care of this. You put me first in all things and I'll take care of you. Paul tells us in 2 Corinthians 9, if you sow sparingly, you'll reap sparingly. If you sow generously, you'll reap generously. Put God first. Jesus says, give, and it shall be given to you, pressed down, shaken together, running over. With the same measure you give, it will be given back to you. Hey, there's only one time in the Bible God says, test me on this. Put me to the test on this. And it's in the last book of the Old Testament, the book of Malachi. And God says, bring the tithes into my storehouse, says the Lord, and watch if I will not open up the windows of heaven and pour you out a blessing that you won't have room enough to receive it. Oh, Greg, I think you're saying that we should give to get. No, not at all. You're misunderstanding. Because I've received, I should give. Freely you have received, freely give. So this is not giving to obligate God. This is giving because God has done so much for me. And when I do this, I lay up for myself a treasure in heaven. Listen, do your giving while you're living, then you're knowing where it's going. You can't take it with you, but you can send it on ahead. Because you know what? There is an afterlife. There is a heaven. Yes, there is a hell too. And a lot of us just spin our wheels in life. Instead of channeling your energies into chasing nothingness, why don't you instead chase after God and seek God and put God first, and you watch how he'll change your circumstances. He will. Your family starting to unravel. You're having friction with your wife or your husband. Kids are rebelling. All kinds of troubles. Have you put God first? Have you started praying about that? Have you been a godly man, a godly husband, a godly wife? Put the Lord first and watch what happens. Same with your single life. Same with your business. Same with everything that you do. Same with your finances. You watch how the Lord will bless you.

0: Toby Mac on Refresh with Pastor Greg Laurie. So it's been said, you'll never see a hearse pulling a U-Haul. It's true, you can't take it with you. Well, here's Pastor Greg offering a more hopeful perspective for your eternity.
1: I read an article about Billy Joel. Remember him? Billy sold 150 million albums. He's been inducted into the Rock and Roll Hall of Fame. But in this article, Billy Joel says he's always felt like he was a failure because he never had love. He said, you know, you just need one love, one person out of millions to know and accept and love you for being, well, just the way you are. He's had three tortured marriages. And here's his conclusion. And when I read the conclusion that Billy Joel came to, it sounds like something Solomon said. He says, you can have all the money in the world. You can have mansions. You can have properties. You can have yachts. You can have limousines and you can have motorcycles. But without love, it doesn't mean a thing. End quote. I'll take it a step further for you, Billy. Without Jesus, it doesn't mean a thing. That's what he needs. That's what we need. It's Jesus we need. Because then we have hope in this life and the life to come. Put God first. Seek first the kingdom of God and his righteousness, and all of these things will be added unto you. And you'll be able to say with the Apostle Paul, to live is Christ and to die is gain. See, if you say for me to live is money, then for you to die is to leave it all behind, because you are going to leave it all behind. If you say for me to live is fame, then for you to die is to be forgotten. If you say for me to live is power, then for you to die is to lose it all. But if you will say for me to live is Christ, and you can say to die is gain. Now understand, Christians don't walk around hoping they'll die. Hope I die today. That would be so awesome. We love life. I think we love life more than anyone. But we know who controls life. And we know who gives life. We know who takes life. And we just leave that in God's hands. You know, if I live 10 years, 20 years, 30 years, that's up to the Lord. But I'm going to enjoy this day, and I'm going to put God first in all that I say and do and seek to honor him. And when that day comes or he calls me home, I'm going straight to heaven because I put my faith in Jesus Christ. That's the hope of the Christian. And I ask you now, do you have that hope? Do you know with absolute certainty that if you were to die, you would go to heaven? And if you don't, let's get that settled. Jesus says he stands at the door and he knocks, and if we'll hear his voice and open the door, he will come in. He can come into your life right now. He's just a prayer away.

0: It truly is awesome to know that we are loved by the creator of this world, Jesus. Stars go dim on Refresh with Pastor Greg Laurie. Jesus is ready to help us live the Christian life, but we also need him for the life beyond. Jesus is the only way to heaven. He said himself, "No one comes to the Father but through me." If you've never asked Jesus to be your Savior, did you know that you can take care of that right now? Pastor Greg, for the person listening, is it true that they can actually be saved at this very moment by just calling out to God?
1: They really can. And I think some people might say, while listening to the radio? Absolutely. Because guess what? Jesus Christ is with you right where you are right now. And if you want Jesus Christ to come into your life and forgive you of your sin, if you want to invite him into your life, why don't you pray this prayer after me right now? In fact, I would even encourage you to pray it out loud. Let's pray. Lord Jesus, I want you to come into my life and forgive me of my sin. I thank you for dying for me on the cross and then rising again from the dead. I choose to follow you from this moment forward. Be my Savior, be my Lord, be my God, and be my friend. Thank you for loving me and calling me and forgiving me. In Jesus' name I pray, amen. Now listen, as you just prayed that prayer, maybe you felt something emotional. I've had people write me and tell me of how they prayed with me at the end of our radio broadcast and tears came down their cheeks, or they felt a great joy. Maybe one of those things happened to you, or then again, maybe you felt nothing. Listen, irregardless of how you feel right now, I want you to know a fact. If you prayed that prayer and meant it, Jesus Christ has come into your life. Why do I say that? Because the Bible says, "These things we write to you that believe on the name of the Son of God, that you may know that you have eternal life." That verse doesn't say, so you can think you have eternal life, or hope if God's in a really good mood, you may have eternal life. No, it says you can know it. And if you just prayed that prayer in a minute, Christ has come into your life. So let me say to you, welcome to God's family.
0: Yes, welcome. Welcome indeed. And to help you get started as a follower of Jesus, we have a great resource for you. 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I'm David James.
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